0: tensions remain high in the Strait of Hormuz as the Iranian government reviews the latest U.S. peace proposal. Fox's Alex Hogan is at the White House.
1: The White House says that as they're waiting for this, the ceasefire is still holding at this time. There's also a lot of other military activity taking place. U.S. Central Command releasing footage of a U.S. fighter jet disabling two Iranian oil tankers trying to breach the American blockade. CENTCOM also says that American forces have redirected 58 commercial vessels and disabled four since April 13th. One senior British official telling Fox the HMS Dragon Type 45 destroyer now is in the Gulf. The UK's Ministry of Defense today says that the ship will support efforts to clear mines and protect ships.
0: CENTCOM says even with the ceasefire still in place, a U.S. naval blockade will remain in effect. An investigation continues into a deadly strike last night at Denver International Airport. A Frontier Airlines flight that was taking off hit and killed a woman who had apparently trespassed onto the tarmac. More from Fox's Max Gordon.
2: Frontier Flight 4345 was hurtling down the runway, taking off for Los Angeles, when they struck a person who had gotten out onto the runway. Here's radio traffic right after the collision.
3: We just hit somebody. We have an engine fire.
2: Smoke was reported in the cabin, and passengers were evacuated via slides as a precautionary measure. The Airbus A321 was carrying 224 passengers and seven crew members. Airport officials say they checked the fence line after the incident, finding it intact. The identity of the person, though, is still unknown. And the runway where the incident took place was shut down for a time so investigators could do their work. But according to airport officials, the accident scene has now been cleared and the runway is back open.
0: 12 passengers reported minor injuries. Some of them were taken to hospitals. 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
4: Now, your official weather forecast.
5: Tonight will be partly cloudy with a low of 44. Expect Sunday to be breezy with a mix of clouds and sunshine, reaching a high of 63. Sunday night will be partly cloudy and chilly with a low of 43. Monday will bring mostly sunny skies with a high of 60. I'm meteorologist Jason Caterina on AM 560, The Answer.
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4: 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It's time for The Real Story with Jeannie Ives and Amy Jacobson.
0: Well, the perps have been found, but not the gun. Good morning. Welcome to The Real Story. Jeannie Ives, Amy Jacobson. Of course, we're talking about a story, a follow-up to the weapon that was left in the bathroom by a school resource officer at Forest View High School. And they have led to, investigators found the 18-year-old student. His name's Juan Pablo Sanchez Ramelo. And he has been charged. He's in court right now. And they've also charged. So he took the gun off campus and then gave his 17-year-old friend the weapon. But they still can't find the weapon. So this morning, a few minutes ago, the 17-year-old was charged. Still can't find the weapon. Detectives say they found a tactical flashlight that was attached to the stolen firearm, but not the gun itself. But they still maintain that the Arlington Heights school campus is safe, so they can go back to school today.
11: And I still maintain that if it were a woman officer, she's not leaving her gun out on the ledge, because we don't leave our purses anywhere.
0: Exactly.
11: You know,
0: but that's, it's so important. People don't understand, especially those of us who are not in law enforcement or in the military, that that gun has to stay with you all the time, because this is a specialized high school where some kids with behavioral problems go. And can you imagine if somebody was shot and killed, but they can't find the gun, so they're still looking for the gun?
11: You're looking at a dishonorable discharge. You do that sort of stuff in the military. They will. I mean, it is the first lesson you learn when you are receive your weapon. Okay.
0: All right. Yeah. Well, we'll let you know if anything changes. We'll let you know if they find the weapon. But we have other lots of news today. We are going to speak in the second half hour with Joel Pollack, who he's all on top of the mayor's race is June 2nd, which is, you know, they had a debate last night. We'll give you some highlights and lowlights from that. And then the California governor's race is, there's new polling out on who the leaders are. And we think, you know, well, it's California. Whatever happens in California eventually happens in Illinois. So that's why we keep our eye on it. And we also want to know, maybe there'll be change. Maybe they'll vote in Republican Spencer Pratt, because he's been all over it with his ad. This ad is the best.
12: This is where Mayor Bass lives. You notice something? Or here, where Nithya Raman's $3 million mansion sits. They don't have to live in the mess they've created where you live. This is where I live. They let my home burn down.
0: Trailer.
12: I know what the consequences of failed leadership are. That's why I'm running for mayor. For my sons and the rest of us Angelenos that want to stop these corrupt politicians from destroying our city. We are going to get the golden age of Los Angeles back.
11: Well, the reason that we're excited about Spencer Pratt and what he's doing and just taking on the political class and with a lot of truth telling is because we need the same thing in Chicago. We have the same problem. We need somebody who's dynamic, who is not afraid to say what needs to be said, because there are so many problems. First and foremost, though, she's back. Kim Fox, she's back.
0: Mainstream media did not cover this at all. You had to go to CWB. You have to go to AM 560 to hear this story, yeah. And everybody should listen up.
11: Yeah, well, you know, let's just go back a little bit. This is by the numbers. In 2025, Chicago spent more than $300 million to resolve lawsuits alleging misconduct by Chicago police officers. $300 million, and they're looking at having to pay out more. And This is from CWB Chicago. Under oath, in a deposition in another case, Fox says she believes that exonerated men were guilty in heinous Bucktown murders. They write, in a series of stunning revelations made under oath, former Cook County State's Attorney Kim Fox said last month that she personally believed two exonerated men whose certificates of innocence were not opposed by her administration were, in fact, guilty of a heinous act of murder. One of those two men recently reached a wrongful conviction settlement with the city of Chicago, so large that it's awaiting city council approval. The man accused of being his accomplice is preparing to take his lawsuit to federal jury next week. In another point in the 4+ hour deposition, Fox revealed that when she announced during a luncheon speech at the City Club of Chicago that she would not run for a third term, the presentation was entirely ad-libbed, and she had no factual basis for telling the crowd that Marilyn Mulleroy, one of the women whose wrongful conviction lawsuit prompted the deposition, went to prison for a crime for which she didn't commit and was wrongfully convicted. Both of these cases are very alarming. The first one, which is the exoneration and now the payout to Reyes and Salachi in a case. And then the second one now with this Marilyn Mulleroy and her other person who helped her on that crime. Both of those are going to result in big payouts, more than likely. But here's somebody with specific and knowledge about the Salachi Reyes case, because he was a CPD police officer at the time, a detective. He joins us now to explain exactly the games being played against taxpayers and the public by releasing criminals who he believes actually did the crime. Martin Pribe, thank you so much for joining us right now to set the record straight on what is happening.
13: Thanks, Jeannie. Good to be here.
11: So why don't we just start with the Reyes and the Salachi cases. You said you have a lot of information about those cases, and then also you could just tell us in a broader sense what this whole exoneration game is all about and how it's been played against people in the city of Chicago.
13: Well, Salachi and Reyes were part of a body of cases they call the Guevara cases, because they began accusing this detective who's now retired named Ronaldo Guevara of coercing confessions and other misconduct against offenders. And the thing they'll never read about in the mainstream press is that while this, what I would call a mythology against this detective, was being built, the Cook County State's attorney was Anita Alvarez, and she stood by these convictions. She refused to bow to this intense pressure that was beginning against Guevara. And I think it's one of the reasons why she was so, while the radical left in Chicago was so intent about seeing her defeated and replaced by George Soros-supported Kimberly Fox, was that they wanted to keep this exoneration movement going. And sure enough, as soon as Fox came into office, she did a complete 180-degree change from Alvarez, and she started releasing all these guys. She vacated their convictions. And the Salachi and Reyes is probably one of the most disgusting examples of what happened during her administration, because even in the deposition, she admits that she believes the two men are guilty. So she released them, and at first her administration contested the certificates of innocence. Now, if one of these guys who's so-called exonerated gets a certificate of innocence, it's very difficult for the city attorneys to go into federal court and try the case, because you have a judge pretty much asserting their innocence. So if a prosecutor doesn't contest the certificate of innocence, it gets issued. And for whatever reason, Fox suddenly and abruptly, her administration stopped contesting the certificates of innocence against Salachi and Reyes, and they got them. And so I heard this morning that now there's a settlement in the second case. So it looks like the city council is going to take a vote on whether to make these guys millionaires, joining a whole litany of other once convicted vicious gang member murderers to get out of prison and become rich.
14: Hey, Martin, can you take us back, though? Because a lot of people, what are they accused of doing? I remember it was a heinous double murder in Bucktown. I don't think people know what they were accused of doing.
13: They were, They were accused of there was a woman who was faking a pregnancy to her husband, and she hatched a plot with Salazar and Reyes to kidnap the newborn baby of a couple, and so they went to and take the baby as her own. So they went to the apartment and they viciously stabbed this couple to death. Dozens and dozens of stabbings. They murdered the couple and they kidnapped the two children, including the newborn. And she was going to try and pass that newborn off as her own, but the whole thing quickly unraveled and the police got confessions from all three of them. But Salachi and Reyes were able to get out of prison, even though the third offender, Adriana Mejia, she continued to claim for many, many years that these guys were my co-conspirators, but they still let them out, and Fox's administration still walked away from the conviction, and now it looks like they're going to become rich. They viciously stabbed this couple to death. It was a horrific crime scene.
14: I remember it, and they filed them home from the pediatrician's office. They had this plan. They would sought out pregnant women for months and then found one, and it was a I heard from my detective friends at the time, it was one of the bloodiest scenes that they've ever encountered.
13: Yes, and the other side of that is that Salachi and Reyes were illegal immigrants at the time that they committed this murder. So I think another reason why they don't want to go to trial on this, and, you know, this is sort of the poster of what, you know, President Trump is talking about with the danger of unchecked illegal immigration. I mean, what kind of people are you letting into the country? And, you know, I don't think people want to start honing in on that. You'll very rarely hear anybody in the mainstream media talking about this case as an example why you need strong borders, but that's a whole subplot.
11: Yeah, so this exoneration, I guess, crusade has been going on now for, you know, quite a few years, and it's propped up by prominent universities like Northwestern, University of Chicago, and it's also propped up by George Soros-type prosecutors. What's their end game here? What are they trying to do?
13: Well, I believe that at heart, the exoneration movement is an attack on our system, in particular our judicial system. And I think some people are in it for the money, but I think at the core, there's a lot of people going all the way back to the late 60s and early 70s who realized that rather than protesting and even, you know, the violence of the 60s and 70s, the bombings, what became more effective was to criminalize the police and make victims out of criminals. And that is basically what happens in the exoneration movement. And it's all based upon a very corrupt media that is in the back pocket of this movement. If there was any kind of really, truly functioning media in Chicago, any real aggressive investigation, I think the majority of these cases would be, you know, revealed to be completely bogus. So they go ahead and they gin up these, they come up with these narratives that these guys are victims. And let's assume for a second, I don't believe the Guevara cases I've looked at. I don't believe Guevara coerced confessions. I don't think Anita Alvarez believed that he confessed coercions. I mean, that they coerced confessions. Alvarez worked in the trenches of 26 in California for years and years. She was an experienced prosecutor. And if anybody would know a dirty cop and want to resolve that, it would be Alvarez, in my opinion. But Kim Fox has no experience in the courtroom, very little to, if any, experience. So for her to just arbitrarily embrace these theories that are pushed so heavily in the media, it's one of the most shocking things that I've ever seen happen in Chicago. And this deposition really, you know, goes to the heart of it. If she thought they were guilty of the heinous crimes, as she said, why didn't she contest the certificates of innocence?
11: Well, that's the big question, because now a lot of folks are, taxpayers are going to have to pay out probably millions to these murders. I mean, these are monsters. They shouldn't even be in our country in the first place. And they committed one of the most heinous crimes. And for her to while she's being deposed, saying that she knew, well, and then they were actually guilty of it. I mean, can't we go after her criminally somehow?
13: Well, listen, I've been trying to get the Republicans to look at this exoneration movement for 20 years. And I've tried to get the DOJ to look at it. I've had many people in the DOJ tell me, yeah, we don't believe this stuff either, but you can't do this, we can't do that. And I'm just so fed up with it. Yeah, they should look at a lot of Kim Fox's cases. The feds should take a look. And maybe they will, but I'm sort of cynical about it because here's the problem is if you prove that one of these cases or a couple of these cases are bogus, you're going to start asking questions like, why did it take so long for you to see this? Why did you pay out so much money all these years on these cases if the answers to your questions were right there? Well, there's an old quote by Livy that says, we can no longer endure our sins nor their remedies. And I think this is sort of the situation where you start to uncover what goes on in these cases, and it's going to paint a lot of people on both sides of the issue in a very dark light.
11: Well, I think this is all part of the. I think this is all part of the DEI movement. I think they don't want to be called a racist. I think that they don't want to. They don't want to actually take on these fights. I think there's a racial component to all of this, and they don't want to do it.
13: I think that's true, but I also think that it's just. I just think that Republicans don't want to get their hands dirty. And the people on the left are willing to work the streets. Mm-hmm. They're willing to work in the prisons. They're willing to work the courts. They do whatever. But the Republicans, especially in Illinois, are so lame and useless. And if they would start to dig into this exoneration movement, they could just have so much power and so much. They could make so much progress towards improving the integrity of our public institutions, but I just can't see him doing it.
11: Well, we got a hot mess, and there's so much more to cover on this topic, Martin, so we're going to have you out back as things develop further, and thanks for that hot off the press information that the city has already decided to settle on the second case of Szilagyi and Reyes. So taxpayers, open up your wallet.
13: I've heard rumors about that. I can't confirm it, but I've got some phone calls about it. But thank you. Thank you for having me, Judy.
14: No, you're the best. Thanks. Thank you so much.
13: You are. Goodbye now.
14: All right, coming up, she just couldn't leave well enough alone. Samantha Steele went on a media tour. And guess what? She gets headaches from red wine. We'll explain coming up.
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14: We're always here for you, 312-642-560. You could call us or text us. Let's go to Linda in Palos Heights. Hi, Linda.
22: Hi, Amy. Thanks for taking my call. And Jeannie, two questions I have. Number one, regarding the payout for the murders and Kim Fox's admission under oath, why can't that be entered as new evidence and the money be taken back or not allowed to be given to the two murderers? Is my first question. And my second question with regard to Samantha Steele, did her license get revoked for a year based on the fact that she did not take the blow test or the alcohol, the blood alcohol level test?
14: Okay, very good. Very good question.
11: Yeah, good question. First of all, and Kim Fox, really super quick here. She gave certificates of innocence, so it's really hard to retract those. So the payouts are happening, and that's why.
14: And in regards to why, because if you or I get pulled over, anybody, you have to take a breathalyzer test. If you don't, your license is suspended for a year. That happened with Samantha Steele, but she got arrested in November. In February, they went to court because she and her attorney claimed that police acted improperly by not properly warning her of the consequences of refusing a field sobriety test. And the judge granted her her license back. But real quickly, this, you know how she told the police, "Don't you know who I am?" She explained why she did that.
23: I was just expressing that I know my rights, right? I'm more attuned with our rights than the average person,
11: she's
23: I would
11: smarter
23: think.
11: Smarter than us.
14: That's and what her she's rights saying. Include. She's smarter than us. Red wine? Yeah, she had a bottle, but it wasn't your regular bottle of red wine, Jeannie. This chick, girlfriend here, can only drink organic.
23: I get headaches from drinking red wine. I like red wine. And so I usually go with an organic red wine to avoid the headache. And that's expensive. And, you know, they don't usually sell those in glasses. So I bought the bottle and I took it with me per Illinois law. You know, we're allowed to do that. And it was sealed. If you look at the video camera, you can see the officer opening it. And then the officer testified.
14: This, I only drink organic. That should be your slogan. God. Sam, I only drink organic steel. Why in the world? She should have left well enough alone and not go on this media tour. And then she blamed the Cook County State's attorneys for wasting tax dollar time and money.
23: I feel the state's attorney did not follow the law. They reached out to my doctor and the nurse from the hospital, violating HIPAA. They spoke to the nurse without notifying my attorney, which is, you know, it's a violation of our personal privacy.
24: Is it a violation for them to reach out?
23: No, but they have to have a court order. They had a subpoena for medical records, but not
14: everything she's saying. She went on to say too that they didn't ask for a blood test. That's why I didn't take it. That was a lie.
11: Okay.
14: She refused it.
11: My prediction. Mm-hmm. She now goes back and sues the city for improper arresting and all that. And she gets $1 million payout.
14: Oh no.
11: Just wait. It's coming, Amy.
14: Okay. Oh, and this is real quick. She wasn't let off.
23: I wasn't let off. Right. I was found not guilty. But I've paid for my mistake.
14: She just said she paid for her mistake. So she made a mistake. She also is not ruling out running again for a political office in the future. Keep it coming, Samantha Steele.
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3: 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We need to lock in the full and total destruction of Iran's nuclear capabilities, and then things will go back to creating the golden era.
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0: Fox News, I'm Carmen Roberts. A possible boat explosion in North Miami Beach injures at least 11 people today.
5: On arrival, our units found multiple patients with various injuries, some burns, some minor injuries.
0: Miami-Dade Fire Rescue Battalion Chief Juan Arias tells Fox News they transported the injured to hospitals, but no word on their conditions or what caused the incident. A Frontier Airlines jet hit and killed a pedestrian on the runway in Denver last night.
19: From Denver airport officials, they say that pedestrian jumped into the perimeter fence and was hit just 2 minutes later while crossing the runway. She has not been identified, is not believed to be an employee of the airport, and the airport has since examined the fence line and found it to be intact.
0: Fox's Madeline Rivera, America's listening to Fox News.
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25: Tonight will be partly cloudy with a low of 44. On Sunday, expect a breezy day with a mix of clouds and sunshine and a high of 63. Sunday night will be partly cloudy and chilly with a low of 43. Monday will bring mostly sunny skies with a high of 60. I'm meteorologist Jason Caterina on AM 560, The Answer.
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14: Welcome back to The Real Story with Jeannie Ives and Amy Jacobson. All eyes on California. Earlier this week, they had a gubernatorial debate. And then just last night, they had a mayoral debate. And the big question was, should illegals be allowed to vote?
7: This is a yes or no question, an answer. So there's an LA council member. He wants voters to decide. He is saying that non-citizens, should they be allowed to vote in local elections? Is this a yes or no, Mr. Pratt?
8: No.
7: Mayor Bass?
8: It depends. It's not a yes or no.
7: Yeah. Depends on what?
8: Well, first of all, when you say non-citizens, it doesn't mean they're here illegal. It doesn't mean they're undocumented. They could have green cards. They could be here perfectly legal. And there's a lot of states and cities that do that on very, very local elections. We have to see what the councilman is proposing.
7: Councilmember Bremen.
9: Yeah, I would say, again, it does depend. In other places, school boards have non-citizens.
7: Yes or no? Mr. Fred, I have a question for you. You told NBC News.
14: I mean, what a hot mess. They were talking all over each other. No one was answering the questions. We're circling around it. So with more on this, let's welcome back to AM 560 WIND Joel Pollack. He's currently the editor for the California Post. After serving almost 15 years as the senior editor at large for Breitbart News. And of course, he ran for the 9th Congressional District against incumbent Jan Schakowsky back in the day. Mm-hmm. Moved from Illinois to California. Good morning, Joel. How are you?
11: Is that out of the pan into the fire, or is it the other way around? I can't decide which state's worse, California or Illinois.
14: I don't know. What do you think, Mr. Pollack?
10: Well, I think 10 months of the year, the weather is better, California.
11: Good point.
14: But the politics are pretty much the same. So I'm sure you watched or reviewed some of that mayoral debate last night. Who do you think won, or was there a winner?
10: Oh, absolutely. Spencer Pratt won. I mean, you heard his emphatic no at the beginning of that answer, right? He didn't shy away from the question. He said, absolutely not. Non-citizens should not be voting in city elections. It was the other candidates that couldn't figure out which end was up. And of course, you see this everywhere. Democrats are terrified of offending the pro-amnesty groups. And so they don't do anything that might sound like immigration enforcement or even common sense. So, of course, you should be able to come from another country and vote in our elections, because why not? It's so ridiculous. And the other place you saw that was in the gubernatorial debate that followed about an hour later on the same channel, where the candidates were asked, should we allow illegal aliens to get free health care, free in quotes, of course, free health care in California? And all of the Democrats said yes. And what's crazy about that is that was the policy in California as of January 1st, 2024. But midway through last year, 2025, Governor Gavin Newsom had to cancel that policy and stop enrolling new illegal aliens in it because it was running out of money. It was losing billions of dollars every month. It was going to drag down the entire California healthcare system with it. So after that experience, they still want to say, there's some way for us to afford adding illegal immigrants to Medicaid in California. It's ridiculous, but they won't even acknowledge basic common sense. They won't acknowledge the laws of physics. If you told them that Donald Trump fell down the stairs, well, they might like that, but they'd still be unsure whether gravity exists.
11: Well, you raise a good point. And what I like about this entire thing that's happening in California is you're actually having real debates over policy issues. We don't seem to be able to get that done in the state of Illinois. It's still, everything is a DEI lens. Everything is looked for by personality. Everything is run by the unions. But in California, which is why we want to have you on for this interview, is because all eyes are focused on California. Are you going to be the breakout state where you can actually have conservatives stand up on a policy platform and debate it and win? We are really hoping for a win for Spencer Pratt and a win for Steve Hilton. And we think those would be game changers. Yeah, those would be game changers, though, I think, across the country by them showing what real debate looks like and real leadership.
10: Well, it's very nice to think that they might do well. Hmm. There are other Republicans running in the race as well, and they're very talented people. They're certainly doing a good job in the debate. However, the unions control California like they control Illinois. They turn out the vote. They're just highly organized, and they also control the machinery of voting, and they control all the politicians whose job it is to check that the votes are being counted properly, that the signatures are being verified. The reason nobody gets busted for corruption in California, unless the feds do it, is because the California officials who are supposed to enforce the law depend on the same unions and on the same special interests to get elected again. So if they go after people that those special interests want to go after, then they risk their own jobs. And that's the story in these deep blue states. The fact that they can blame everything on Trump means that they've temporarily silenced all dissent within the party. You know, there's no real discussion or acknowledgement of cold economic reality. And they're likely to win because they're just organized and that's what they do. And Spencer Pratt absolutely won the debate in the mayor's race in LA, but Mayor Karen Bass has the support of the unions and mm-hmm. she didn't do so terribly that she fell on her face and made it impossible for the union to support her. Even then, they probably would support her. I mean, think about it this way. The major unions of California, most of them, supported Eric Swalwell until he had his massive implosion a few weeks ago. But they supported him knowing what a dork he was. And in spite of the fact that there were all kinds of rumors around him and his misconduct with women, and everybody gets away with it in California. That's why Swalwell thought he could get away with it. So if you have the union endorsement, you have the union backing, you're basically guaranteed to win. And so I'd like to think that there's going to be change, but I don't see it happening. We have seen change before, but usually when there's a split among the unions. Now, there is a little split this year. The teachers union and the SEIU are not necessarily on board. Some of them are even endorsing two candidates because they can't decide on one candidate. So there is a little bit of a mess. So it's possible that Spencer Pratt could win in LA, and possible that Steve Hilton or Chad Bianco could win in the governor's race. You know, Chad Bianco is kind of he's a Jeannie Ives candidate, I think. He's
11: He's just
10: really tough on the social issues, very plain spoken, you know, goes against the establishment in both parties. He's been very impressive in the debate. Steve Hilton, you know, he's more of a Joel Pollack candidate, likes to write, likes to run his mouth, likes to think a little too much.
11: Well, I like you, Joel.
10: Yeah. But, you know, it's a good balance. It's almost like city mouse, country mouse in the Republican gubernatorial ranks over there. But, I mean, great candidates, right? But it's a system that is designed mm-hmm. to elect Democrats. So we'll see what happens.
14: Well, a new survey out today from the California Democratic Party shows that Steve Hilton and Javier Becerra are tied for first with 18% each. In third place, Chad Bianco with 14%, and then Tom Steyer with 12%. I can't stand him. But tell us about Javier Becerra, for those of us who don't know much about him.
10: Well, first of all, just look at those numbers, right? 14%, 13%, 12%. First of all, it's all within the margin of error. Secondly, the differences between the candidates are completely dwarfed by the number of undecided voters out there. So basically, the California primary is a lottery at this stage. We don't know who the top two candidates are going to be. And in our crazy system, it's the top two that go through to the general election, not one Republican, one Democrat. It's the top two. Given that California is so heavily Democratic, all you need to be is a Democrat against a Republican. The worst Democrat will beat the best Republican. And so Becerra has surged. Let me tell you the story of Javier Becerra. First of all, he's totally incompetent. Completely. He's never done anything well. He was a bad member of Congress. When they brought him back to be Attorney General of California to replace Kamala Harris, who went to the Senate, he hadn't even kept his law license up in 20 years. And so he had to go back and requalify or revive his law license. He was an attorney general who, during a period of rising crime in California, explosion in crime. All he did was sue Trump. He talks about that all the time. It's a good talking point for Democrats. But look at the massive increase in crime during the period he was attorney general. Then Biden made him Health and Human Services Secretary. He did absolutely nothing except enforce vaccine mandates. He lost track of tens of thousands of migrant kids that came across the border when Biden was president. He was invisible in public, completely incompetent. And then he wants to run for governor, and he's languishing in the low single digits forever because of a fraud scandal, because his former congressional campaign account was raided by a circle of insiders close to him and to Gavin Newsom. And now there are federal indictments. It's always federal, right? Now there are federal indictments. And he's a total loser. So what happens? And here you have to really give an award to the Democratic consultant who did this. Some Democrat consultant runs an internal poll. And, Gina, you and I have been in the business a little bit. We know how internal polls work. Mm-hmm. Some Democrat releases an internal poll that shows Becerra is surging. Nobody can verify it. Nobody can repeat the result. Nobody can really figure out how they did it. But they release it, and Politico, or one of the other big news websites, picks it up and prints it. And all of a sudden, the rest of the media, Becerra surging, Becerra surging. Why did they do it? Because when Swalwell was gone, they needed a front runner. They knew they needed some Democrat to be more prominent than the rest, or otherwise you were going to get two Republicans in the general election. So whatever Democrat consultant it was, I forget the name of the consulting firm that did the poll, but they basically created a false buzz. It was all just smoke and mirrors, but they did it. And so now he is surging, and he is the effective front runner, even though people don't know the first thing about him. And all he's going to do if he wins is just be another status quo Democrat. I mean, they asked them in the gubernatorial debate, do you want to complete the state's high-speed rail project? $231 billion. Not an inch of track has been laid. It doesn't even go anywhere. It goes from country town to another. And I like Bakersfield and I like Merced. They're nice places to visit. But you don't need to get there in a hurry, and no one ever has. So he wants to complete this project, and they want to give free health care to illegals. They want to let men play in women's sports. I mean, there's nothing about him that's any different than Gavin Newsom and the craziness that's been dragging California down. So, you know, he's kind of a joke, a media creation, but it shows you how the media collude with the Democratic Party when the Democratic Party needs something and they're in trouble. God forbid a Republican should get in there to start to change things.
11: Well, on the media thing, though, real quick, you are now the editor of the brand new California Post.
14: Awesome.
11: I know. It's so awesome. It's so great. And this is you're right. Becerra is a media creation. They've created media. They've created politicians before, certainly. And that, how important is it, the media, to everything political?
10: Well, thanks for the promotion, by the way. I'm only the opinion editor. I'm not the overall editor.
14: Okay. But you're part of something new and exciting.
11: Yes.
10: Yes, yes. Well, you know, people go into journalism because they want to change the world. There are some people who really believe in the craft of journalism, and I'd say they're really doing fine work. There's fine work being done by people who are advocates for one side or another, but most of the people who go into journalism want to change the world. Many of them are Democrats. Many of them are on the left. And many of them are really on the Bernie Sanders left. They see politics as a messy business. They don't like the fact that left-wing people go into politics and have to make compromises and put on suits and ties and dresses with high heels and appeal to mainstream voters. I mean, Nitya Raman, who's the socialist candidate for mayor in L.A., she lost the endorsement of the Democratic Socialists of America, who are her original power base, because she said that maybe some of the property taxes in L.A. are too high. God forbid, you should never acknowledge, you know, economic reality. But that's who goes into journalism, people who are idealistic and want to change the world. And so they have a natural inclination against conservatives, against Republicans. And sometimes they're purely partisans. I mean, you get people like that. Some of them eventually emerge. I mean, I think of John Harwood I think he was at CNBC or something. You know, he was a debate moderator, and then he was outed by WikiLeaks, and he lost his job, and now he's just ranting and raving all the time on social media, and it tells you who he really was. But that's what happens, and the narrative in journalism and media is we're changing the world. We're on our way to a better world, and these powerful forces are holding us back. That's the story in almost every publication. And so there's an innate, ingrained bias against tradition and celebrating who we are and people doing things for themselves. Now, it's not true of every publication.

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3: Governance.
4: The mirror up to the absurdity. Yeah. It's
3: all right,
4: not even like a conservative thing. It's just like, you're all absurd.
3: All right, quick question. Has Karen Bass registered homeless people to vote? Because that's very concerning since you have, what, 110,000 homeless people living in L.A.?
4: Well, look, homeless people have the right to vote.
3: Yeah.
4: The question is, are they being abused when they are registered by people who show up at homeless encampments and register them? Are they being registered multiple times because they don't have a fixed address? How do you verify that they are who they say they are? So, you know, that's what happens in California.
3: Okay.
4: There was a lawsuit a few years ago. They found 1.5 million dead people on L.A. County's voter roll, and L.A. County had to remove them, but it's only because they got sued. So, you know, we have all kinds of problems, and who knows how many people are voting and where and why.
3: All right, Joel.
4: That just brings up something else.
3: Yep.
4: One last point. Voter ID is on the ballot in California. We have all these referendums and all these ballot initiatives in California. One of them is actually worth voting for, voter ID. And if that happens in California, then the remaining 13 or so states that don't have it and refuse to have it and say it's racist to have it will have a hard time explaining why they can't have it. So look at that voter ID referendum in California.
3: All right, Spencer Pratt, what we love about him, he's honest, but he's living through the pain of the Palisades fires. He lost his house, his childhood home, his mom lived in, was burned to the ground, and the neighbor across the street was one of 12 people who was burned alive. I know your house was not touched by the flames, but where are you living now? Has your school reopened? Is there any sense of normality, and are people rebuilding?
4: Well, my house wasn't untouched. I mean, my fence burned down, and I have fire damage on the back wall. In fact, my house doesn't have a back wall right now. We have to remove it to replace it. We took out the stucco and all the insulation, and I've just got these beautiful 75-year-old redwood stud beam, and I've got to finish the job over the next few months. But the school did reopen. We relocated. We kind of bounced around L.A. for a while, spent a little time in Chicago. My wife actually works for the Trump administration now in D.C., so I am dividing my time between L.A. and D.C. I was in L.A. all week until now. I'm actually speaking to you from beautiful DuPont Circle in Washington, D.C.
3: Okay.
4: And that's how we're doing it. I mean, it's been quite a trial, but the kids are doing great. They're rolling with the changes and looking forward to being back home one day.
3: All right, Joel Pollack, currently the opinion editor for the California Post. Mr. Pollack, Joel, thank you so much for your time, and thank you for joining us on The Real Story.
4: Thank you.
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4: 312-642-5600. Thank you so much for the text messages. One from 847. Jeannie and Amy, can you ever trust the media when so much is spun and gaslighting voters?
5: I think you can, some media. I think there's some really good outlets that do a great job, and one of them is CWB Chicago, and they have two different stories up today because they're covering corruption just like we cover corruption every Watchdog Wednesday. And you know what? I'll tell you what, we'll call off the cops when they do the bad thing. And here you have a police sergeant charged in federal court with fraudulently obtaining more than $41,000 in COVID relief loans for a bakery that never existed. Okay, my problem here is that she's going to be, she's submitted two applications for, you know, her bakery. And she got found out.
4: What was the name of her bakery? Hot Buns?
5: There you go. Oh my God, that's a good one. All right. But nobody's going to jail over this.
4: No.
5: You still have $41,000. Oh, here's restitution. You lose your job. But I think people should be jailed.
4: But $41,000 is really nothing. I mean, people have been, stole millions of dollars from the government in these PPP loans.
5: They should go to jail too.
4: I just want them to pay back the money, but that's not going to happen.
5: You know what I want? I also want the people who gave them these loans to go to jail and didn't check it out.
4: Oh, like, what the hell? People were sitting in jail filing PPP loans. They're in jail. They're not running a business from behind bars.
5: I know, and nobody checked it out.
4: It's government at work. Our government is just an idiotic institution.
5: Yeah, well, and then you also have this one just came up too. CWB Chicago on it again. Congressional aide fraudulently collected $31,000 in COVID unemployment benefits. Oh, he was the deputy district director for U.S. Rep. Danny Davis.
6: I'm Danny Davis.
5: Danny Davis, yeah. And it's not even, you know,
4: did he have a Hot Buns bakery or what did he have?
5: I don't know.
4: No. I don't even want small business.
5: What is with the Hot Buns?
4: Well, I'm just saying if you have have a bakery, you got to have a fun name if you're going to make up a fake bakery to get a loan.
5: Well, they're not even sure this guy's going to be fired from his job.
4: Well, at the very least, come on. Now, I
5: mean, you would think so.
4: A proven thief.
5: But he's working for the government, stealing from the government. Who does that in the private sector? And gets away with it.
4: Democrats, that's who. All right, thank you so much for making us part of your morning. We're back here tomorrow at 11 a.m. Have a great day.
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0: Almost free. I'm Carmen Roberts, Fox News. The remaining passengers aboard the Dutch cruise ship struck by the hantavirus will disembark tomorrow after it docks in Spain's Canary Islands. U.S. officials will be there waiting to assist the 17 American passengers.
6: There are still more than 100 people on that ship, but thankfully none of the remaining Americans have shown symptoms. According to the University of Nebraska Medical Center, which will have its national quarantine unit on standby to monitor the Americans, a new report from ABC News says that the CDC will not mandate quarantine for the American passengers. Prior to the virus's detection, the ship's operator says more than two dozen passengers from around the world, including the U.S., had already got off the boat and started traveling home. And because of that, health officials in at least six states now are tracking people who were on board or may have been exposed during international flights.
0: Fox's CB Cotton reporting. A frightening night in Denver as a Frontier Airlines jet struck and killed a pedestrian on the runway.
8: Frontier 4345, we're stopping on the runway. We just hit somebody. We have an engine fire.
9: Frontier 4345, I see that.
0: Officials say the person scaled a perimeter fence and dashed out onto the runway just as the plane was taking off at high speed.
10: The Denver airport also reporting that 12 people have been reported to have minor injuries. Five of them were transported to local hospitals. Audio from air traffic control captured the moment that a pilot reported the collision. He said there was an engine fire. Frontier says there was smoke in the cabin, but airport officials say the Denver Fire Department, they were able to quickly put that fire out.
0: Fox's Madeline Rivera reporting. No name released on the victim, but authorities don't believe that victim was an airport employee. 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
18: Who knows what evil lurks in the hearts of men? The shadow knows.
19: Would you mind telling me whose brain I did put in?
20: Then you won't be angry.
19: I will not be angry.
20: Abby someone.
19: Abby someone. Abby who?
20: Abby normal.
21: What do you do, Carl?
22: Carl is a inventor slash entrepreneur.
23: Yeah, I'm still looking for that home run, you know? I mean, when I saw the iPod first time, I was like, you know, I could have kicked myself.
22: That was so hard on him.
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27: Roger. 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
28: Happy Mother's Day, everyone. I'm Carl Amari, and this is Hollywood 360, the radio show that presents all things entertainment, including trivia contests and games, movie reviews, celebrity interviews, showbiz news, and classic radio shows. My co-host is the vivacious Lisa Wolf. In this hour, it's a Mother's Day episode of the Jack Benny program from 1950, but first, it's Real or Ridiculous. Lisa will provide information on the mom body, and I must decide if it's real or ridiculous while you play along at home, right, Lisa?
29: That's right, and Carl, this is the biology of the mom body, so, you know, for Mother's Day, we're going to learn a little bit of the science aspect of the mom's body.
28: I've known a few mom bodies.
29: Have you? How many?
28: Oh,
29: just
28: that
29: a few.
28: That should go unknown.
29: Unknown. Okay, yeah, that's a good answer.
28: That should just be, you know what they say, don't kiss and tell.
29: Well, as long as you remember.
28: I remember.
29: Are you sure?
28: Yeah, it's been, a mom bod or two.
29: All right.
28: Or eight.
29: Okay. Unknown.
28: Or
29: let's
28: 14.
29: Go. Let's go with unknown. I'm preferring that.
28: Yeah.
29: Fetal cells can remain in a mother's body for decades.
28: Fetal cells. Real.
29: That is real.
28: Yes.
29: I did not know that for decades. That
28: yes,
29: doesn't
28: decades.
29: Oh, you knew that? Yeah.
28: I know mom bodies.
29: Right. Well, all right. Mm-hmm. A mother's brain temporarily shrinks after childbirth.
28: No. No.
29: I'm going to need a real or ridiculous.
28: Ridiculous.
29: So it's real.
28: What?
29: Your gray matter drops but becomes more efficient.
28: That's bizarre. Your brain
29: bizarre.
28: Shrinks?
29: The gray matter.
28: Yeah.
29: Okay. Pregnancy.
28: Like Grey's Anatomy?
29: Like Grey's Anatomy. Mm-hmm. Exactly the same. Mm-hmm. Pregnancy permanently weakens bones.
28: Permanently? No.
29: Ridiculous is correct.
28: Yeah.
29: For a while, you like your bone density, but it recovers.
28: Yeah.
29: A mother's brain responds more to her own baby than others.
28: Real.
29: That is real.
28: Yeah.
29: Huh,
28: no, my mom bodies.
29: Moms develop night vision after having a baby.
28: Night vision? No.
29: Okay, that's a ridiculous.
28: Yeah, that's ridiculous.
29: A mother's immune system adapts to the fetus.
28: Immune system adapts to the fetus. That's real.
29: That is real.
28: Yeah.
29: That is real. It prevents rejection of the...
28: I like that. Bubble bath, huh?
29: Not too bad.
28: A lot of these, huh? Bubble bath?
29: Bubble
30: Don't
29: bath.
30: Don't get too excited.
29: Exactly. See, this is when it turns. Pregnancy permanently changes a mother's voice.
28: No. doesn't.
29: It's ridiculous. Yeah. Well, there are hormonal effects, but they're temporary.
28: Yeah.
29: All right. Fetal cells can be found in a mother's brain years later.
28: Real.
29: Yes. What? How are you getting all these right?
28: Just a genius.
29: No, you're not. The placenta is a temporary organ that forms during pregnancy.
28: Real.
29: Yes, it's an organ. Like, that's the part that's...
28: Just, and it's a Hammond organ,
29: and
28: too.
29: And it's a Hammond organ, too. That is correct.
28: Yeah.
29: All right. Having kids permanently speeds up your metabolism.
28: No.
29: You're correct. It's ridiculous. This is the last one.
28: I think I've got every one but one. I think I missed only one so far.
29: Didn't you? I think you got them all.
28: No, I think I missed one. Yeah, I missed one.
29: Oh, wait, I skipped one. Moms can recognize their baby's scent within days.
28: Real.
29: That is real. Okay, now is the last one. Mm-hmm. Pregnancy, please miss one.
28: Mm-hmm.
29: Pregnancy,
28: I did, I missed one earlier.
29: I don't remember that.
28: Yeah, I did.
29: Pregnancy permanently improves hearing.
28: Ridiculous. Hey, bubble bath.
0: Good job.
28: Man, I took a Prevagen, that's why.
29: Yeah, and you know the mom spot.
28: Oh, yeah. Let me tell you, I've had a lot of experience with mom bods.
29: We're going to move on to other areas
28: of moms.
29: But
28: I don't kiss and tell, so I'm not going to tell you it's 38.
29: Okay, I'll write that down.
28: Okay, when we come back, it's a Mother's Day episode of the Jack Benny program. Stick around.
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28: 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Lisa and I co-host that series. 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Very top are two ways you can sign up and get the full podcast sent to you on a link that never expires. All right, Lisa, you ready for our first Mother's Day program?
29: Yes, indeed.
28: Happy Mother's Day, by
29: Thank
28: the way.
29: Thank you.
28: Four times over for you.
29: That's for sure.
28: Wow, man. You needed a hobby way back then.
29: Oh, well, I still need one, unfortunately.
28: Jack Benny, oh my gosh, the greatest comedian that has ever lived. I mean, if you really pull, you know, from all of time, you know, the Marx Brothers and Abbott and Costello, and of course Chappelle now, or Seinfeld, you know, a lot of comedians, but I don't think there's any comedian that had a longer run and had more success than Jack Benny. He made movies. He had his own radio show for many, many years, his own television show. He made, did television specials for years. He was probably the most prolific comedian of all. And he was born in Chicago, grew up in Waukegan, Illinois, and had a radio show from 1932 until 1955. Just imagine that. It's a lot of years to be on the radio. And, you know, he had a cast of kind of funny characters around him, including his real-life wife, Mary Livingston, who played his girlfriend on the show. And then there was Phil Harris, Eddie Rochester Anderson, Dennis Day, Don Wilson. His TV show lasted 15 years. So, I mean, this guy really, really was, as I said earlier, prolific. This is a May 14th, 1950 show. It's a Mother's Day show. And Frank Fontaine is the special guest. Let's tune this in. Part one of the Jack Benny program.
0: The Jack Benny program, presented by Lucky Strike. The Lucky Strike program starring Jack Benny with Mary Livingston.

0: That was Dennis Day singing Little Mother of Mine. And very good, Dennis.
1: I always sing good on Mother's Day.
0: Dennis, you sing good every day.
1: What have you got against Mother's Day?
0: Nothing. I think Mother's Day is the finest day of the year.
1: It's about time. It's been cloudy all week.
0: Oh, go sit down. And now, ladies and gentlemen, for our special surprise of the evening, I'd like you to meet a young lady whom you've seen many times on the screen and will be appearing with us on our tour, Miss Vivian Blaine.
2: That's the first portion of the Jack Benny program from May 14th, 1950, a Mother's Day show. Frank Fontaine is the special guest. A lot of fun, and we'll get back to it and more of Hollywood 360 after this.

0: segment. That this song is great.
1: Right.
0: So.
1: But my question was, what's the incentive for me to reach close to 1,000?
0: Because you want to do well.
1: Oh, okay.
0: You're just that kind of a person.
1: Okay, but it's just based on your opinion.
0: It is, yeah.
1: Okay, and nobody else is.
0: No, I'm the judge.
1: Yeah. Right.
0: So you're doing well.
1: Okay.
2: So you're a judge or a king.
1: That's what I was thinking, but I didn't want to say it. I was hesitating to say that word. I stopped myself.
0: Yeah. I decide what your score is.
1: Got it. Period. You and only you.
0: Period.
1: The end.
0: End of discussion.
1: Got it.
0: Yeah, yeah, yeah.
1: Yeah, yeah.
0: Abracadabra. All right, more of Hollywood 360 after this.
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3: All right, in our next hour, we'll visit the mom extraordinaire, Harriet Nelson, on the adventures of Ozzie and Harriet from 1954. 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
9: Iran, it's your move. I'm Daria Albinger, Fox News. The U.S. is waiting on Iran as that nation's government reviews the latest U.S. peace proposal, and tensions remain high in the Strait of Hormuz.
10: The White House says that as they're waiting for this, the ceasefire is still holding at this time. There's also a lot of other military activity taking place. U.S. Central Command releasing footage of a U.S. fighter jet disabling two Iranian oil tankers trying to breach the American blockade. CENTCOM also says that American forces have redirected 58 commercial vessels and disabled four since April 13th. One senior British official telling Fox the HMS Dragon Type 45 destroyer now is in the Gulf. The UK's Ministry of Defense today says that the ship will support efforts to clear mines and protect ships.
9: That's Fox's Alex Hogan at the White House. CENTCOM says the ceasefire is still in place, but the U.S. naval blockade is going to remain in effect. The FAA is looking into the deadly incident last night at Denver International Airport. A Frontier Airlines flight taking off hit and killed a woman who authorities say trespassed onto the tarmac. More from Fox's Max Gordon.
11: Frontier flight 4345 was hurtling down the runway, taking off for Los Angeles, when they struck a person who had gotten out onto the runway. Here's radio traffic right after the collision.
12: We just hit somebody. We have an engine fire.
11: Smoke was reported in the cabin, and passengers were evacuated via slides as a precautionary measure. The Airbus A321 was carrying 224 passengers and 7 crew members. Airport officials say they checked the fence line after the incident, finding it intact. The identity of the person, though, is still unknown. And the runway where the incident took place was shut down for a time so investigators could do their work. But according to airport officials, the accident scene has now been cleared and the runway is back open.
9: 12 passengers reported minor injuries. Some of them were taken to area hospitals. And that investigation into the incident continues. 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
3: 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I'm Carl Amari, and this is Hollywood 360, the radio show that presents all things entertainment, including trivia contests and games, movie reviews, celebrity interviews, showbiz news, and classic radio shows. 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But first, it's Name That Tune. Lisa Wolf Cullen will present clips from songs about breakups. I'll try to name that tune while you play along at home, right, Lisa?
4: Carl, talk about raising my score. This is the perfect way. You know everything about breakups. You've through so many of them. Your experience is so vast.
3: Just tons of breakups.
4: Right.
3: Yeah.
4: So this should be right in your wheelhouse.
3: Okay.
4: Okay.
3: Yeah.
4: All right.
3: Breakups are interesting, you know?
4: They are.
3: They all tell a story, you know?
4: That's true.
3: That's why songs are great for breakups.
4: I agree. Because these are all great songs.
3: Breakup you could write a song about.
4: That is true. You know? Some have more experiences to write about than others.
24: So you actually have a whole record album ready to go.
3: Yes, you know what?
4: You could have many albums.
3: Whoever wants to hire me to, give me a record deal, I could write a ton of songs about breakups.
4: Like you and Taylor Swift.
3: Yeah.
4: Both do the same thing.
3: Yeah.
4: Okay. Here's your first breakup song.
3: All right.

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4: Tragedy on the runway. I'm Chris DeMeo, Fox News. A Frontier Airlines plane struck and killed a person on the runway at Denver International Airport late Friday night after the person climbed the airport's perimeter fence. Fox's Max Gordon has more.
5: Frontier Flight 4345 was hurtling down the runway, taking off for Los Angeles, when they struck a person who had gotten out onto the runway. Here's radio traffic right after the collision.
6: We just hit somebody. We have an engine fire.
5: Smoke was reported in the cabin, and passengers were evacuated via slides as a precautionary measure. The Airbus A321 was carrying 224 passengers and 7 crew members. Airport officials say they checked the fence line after the incident, finding it intact. The identity of the person, though, is still unknown. And the runway where the incident took place was shut down for a time so investigators could do their work. But according to airport officials, the accident scene has now been cleared and the runway is back open.
4: 12 people reported with minor injuries. A fighting flares up again between the U.S. and Iran as Washington awaits word from Tehran on a peace proposal.
7: Now, all was calm today in the UAE after 3 different missile and drone attacks from Iran earlier this week and after U.S. destroyers came under attack in the Strait of Hormuz on 2 separate occasions. On the latter, Secretary of State Marco Rubio said U.S. forces launched a...
8: Only stupid countries don't shoot back when you're shot at, and we're not a stupid country.
7: And a senior British official telling our own Brett Baer the U.K. is getting in on the action, dispatching a Type 45 destroyer to the region. HMS Dragon has air defense capability, but cannot launch land attack missiles like our destroyers fire those Tomahawk cruise missiles. And the French have sent their only aircraft carrier to the Red Sea after a recent transit through the Suez Canal.
4: That's Fox's Lucas Tomlinson reporting from Dubai. A deal is yet to be made between the U.S. and Iran, but the ceasefire reportedly continues. 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
2: An airport fatality. I'm Deborah Valentine, Fox News. A Frontier Airlines plane struck and killed a person on the runway at Denver International Airport late Friday night after the person climbed the airport's fence. Fox Business Network's Max Gordon has the details.
3: Frontier Flight 4345 was hurtling down the runway, taking off for Los Angeles, when they struck a person who had gotten out onto the runway. Here's radio traffic right after the collision.
4: We just hit somebody. We have an engine fire.
3: Smoke was reported in the cabin, and passengers were evacuated via slides as a precautionary measure. The Airbus A321 was carrying 224 passengers and 7 crew members. Airport officials say they checked the fence line after the incident, finding it intact. The identity of the person, though, is still unknown. And the runway where the incident took place was shut down for a time so investigators could do their work, but according to airport officials, the accident scene has now been cleared and the runway is back open.
2: 5 of 12 injured passengers were taken to local hospitals. Tensions remain high in the Strait of Hormuz as allies send support to the region. Fox's Alex Hogan has details from the White House.
5: U.S. Central Command says American forces have redirected 58 commercial vessels and disabled 4 since April 13th. CENTCOM also releasing footage of the U.S. military striking and disabling 2 Iranian oil tankers trying to breach the American blockade. One senior British official tells Fox the HMS Dragon Type 45 destroyer now is in the Gulf to protect ships in the waterway. The UK's Ministry of Defense today explains that the ship will support efforts to clear mines and again protect ships. Britain and France have talked about this multinational coalition that they're going to try to create to protect ships in the waterway after the conflict wraps up.
2: Iran claims it's taking its time considering the latest U.S. peace proposal and has no deadline for responding to it. 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
14: 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Isaac Asimov.

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2: U.S.-Iran squabbles continue. I'm Chris DeMeo, Fox News. Fighting flares up again between the U.S. and Iran as Washington awaits an answer from Tehran on a peace proposal.
3: Now, all was calm today in the UAE after three different missile and drone attacks from Iran earlier this week, and after U.S. destroyers came under attack in the Strait of Hormuz on two separate occasions. On the latter, Secretary of State Marco Rubio said U.S. forces launched a...
4: Only stupid countries don't shoot back when you're shot at, and we're not a stupid country.
3: And a senior British official telling our own Brett Baer the UK is getting in on the action, dispatching a Type 45 destroyer to the region. HMS Dragon has air defense capability, but cannot launch land attack missiles like our destroyers fire those Tomahawk cruise missiles. And the French have sent their only aircraft carrier to the Red Sea after a recent transit through the Suez Canal.
2: That's Fox's Lucas Tomlinson. A Frontier Airlines plane struck and killed a person on the runway at Denver Airport late Friday night after the person climbed the airport's perimeter fence.
5: Frontier Flight 4345 was hurtling down the runway, taking off for Los Angeles, when they struck a person who had gotten out onto the runway. Here's radio traffic right after the collision.
6: We just hit somebody. We have an engine fire.
5: Smoke was reported in the cabin, and passengers were evacuated via slides as a precautionary measure. The Airbus A321 was carrying 224 passengers and seven crew members. Airport officials say they checked the fence line after the incident, finding it intact. The identity of the person, though, is still unknown. And the runway where the incident took place was shut down for a time so investigators could do their work. But according to airport officials, the accident scene has now been cleared, and the runway is back open.
2: That's Fox's Max Gordon. North Korea updating its constitution to require an automatic nuclear strike if Kim Jong-un is assassinated. The change reportedly comes after Iran's supreme leader was killed by Israel in an airstrike. 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

0: across the desert of vacuous content and opinion, making our way to the oasis of rational thoughts. Drink deeply. It's now or never. It really is. In the next weeks, timing is everything, said a British dignitary once upon a time. Timing is everything, from sex to the golf swing, eh? And so is the release of certain information. But we'll have it for you. It's not going anywhere. And I'll be sure to mention that, on that 9th of May, Arc Midnight broadcast, I mentioned something we'll be bringing up in the future. This is what it is. But not right now, because again, timing is everything. As we enter our third hour here, we're going to visit with David Morgan. What happens when your money becomes a means for control? Tonight's guest, Mr. Morgan, has spent over four decades warning that the greatest risk to your wealth, and therefore your freedom, is the failing financial system. He's the author of The Silver Manifesto, publisher of The Morgan Report, and now creator of the upcoming documentary, Silver Sunrise, with insight grounded in monetary history, hard-won market experience. David's here to unpack money, markets, mining, and what it truly means to opt out of the matrix. Veteran strategist, revealing how global monetary policy and economic systems impact freedom, markets, and the future of wealth. David is one of the world's most trusted voices on precious metals and macroeconomics, and the silent storm building beneath this current financial system. As a strategist with the aforementioned 40 years plus of experience, he's guided thousands of investors through the fog of fiat currency. And don't forget about market manipulation. Don't forget about debt-driven illusion. He publishes The Morgan Report, authored The Silver Manifesto, as I mentioned, and is frequently featured on major media outlets and financial documentaries, including the Four Horsemen film. But David's mission goes far beyond the financial markets. He challenges the mainstream narrative and encourages audiences to see beyond political spin, economic distraction, and digital overreach. His upcoming documentary, Silver Sunrise, confronts the erosion of liberty through centralized monetary control. David teaches people how to think, not what to think, how to think, empowering them with clarity, humility, and context in an increasingly confused world. He hadn't been on in a while, just a little bit overdue. Yep, December 15th. Good grief, really? Please welcome back David Morgan. Hey, David, it's great to have you on tonight. Thanks for coming.
1: Well, John, thank you very much for the introduction.
0: Well, let's see. How can I phrase this without it being too crude? How deep is the stuff we're standing in going to get before it's up to our chins where this financial system is concerned, right?
1: Well, I think that's about the knee level, at least. Maybe the thigh level.
0: Well, that's not too bad.
1: Got more to go.
0: Well, as long as it doesn't come in over my waders, I'm okay with it, but that's never pleasant. Say, let me ask you something. I'm going to start with something off the menu right away. Have you studied much about our being under the boot of the City of London, and how much of an influence do they have on our finances over there?
1: Absolutely. First of all, let me throw a curveball at you. I doubt there are many of your Caravan to Midnight listeners that have even heard of one of the most important secret societies in existence, and it's called the Pilgrim Society.
0: That's right.
1: That is basically the premise, in layman's terms, is world control, world economic control, straight out of that square mile or whatever it is of London, you know, the inner sanctum. And the Brits have had control over the financial system for a very long time. When the Revolutionary War took place, it's even argued by some scholars that even at that time, we hadn't broken free completely. From what I've studied, I've argued opposite, that we were free for a while. But shortly after, we did gain freedom, and I would say monetary freedom, more importantly than anything else, because you have control of your own system based on a monetary system, then you're truly free if you're operating under your own conditions. it wasn't too long thereafter that they seeped back in. Talking about the War of 1812, you talk about the Civil War, several instances where the Brits really did gain control again. So, no, it has a great deal of power. In fact, having, you know, the background that I do and being, you know, I wouldn't say, I've been around the world a couple of times. Not every country. I've never been to Japan, I've been to India, but I've been to a lot of financial centers, been to London, spoke in London many times, throughout Europe, mostly Germany, et cetera, Australia, and beyond. The point I'm making is that if you talk to somebody in a Swiss banking system and ask them, you know, who's running the show, they'll tell you London. You have somebody in New York that's really on the inside, yeah, who's running the show. And they would say London, or what I call the Anglo-American Empire. And the Anglo-American Empire is London to New York, basically. So, yeah, I could go on and on. I don't want to go down, you know, on a tangent too far. If you're really interested, I would suggest you interview Mike McKibben. He and I are pretty good friends. He's written a book on the Hidden Hand, which goes into the Rothschilds, the banking cartel, and how much power London has. And I've done a couple of interviews with him on the Pilgrim Society, and it's pretty important.
0: Yeah, we've spoken with him before on the program. We'll make it a point to bring him back. Yeah, we will. So, the word, the C word's been coming up quite a lot lately, and that's communism. But you maintain that it's really not communism, it's technocracy. Most people frame the threat as socialism or communism, but you're saying that misses the mark. So take it away. Tell us about it.
1: All right. I think it, yeah. Well, John, yeah, I do want to start with something that, you know, might surprise some people. And that is that most conversation today, as I'm aware, is, you know, on your show or anywhere else, is framed basically a battle between the political ideologies, left versus right, primarily capitalism versus communism. We don't talk about monarchies very much or true fascism. We usually are left right. But I'm suggesting that something different, and that's what I call, or has been called or named, technocracy. So we're really not moving left or right. We're moving into a new system, and that's important. Remember, just a moment or two ago, I said if you own your own system of monetary authority, then everything within that paradigm you have control over. And if it's a free system of independent thinkers that maintain the ability to enjoy the fruits of their labor with, let's say, zero tax or limited tax, you know, you're pretty free. But if you have a system that basically is a parasitical system that feeds off the labor of the working class, then you have where we are right now. And the one that's being developed, and what I call technocracy, or is called technocracy, is even more onerous than what we already have. At least that's what's on the plate ahead of us. Of course, no one knows the future. So it gets thrown around rather loosely, that word, so let's define it. Technocracy is not about ownership of factories or land like communism. It's about the control of systems. First system, the system of money. Second system, the system of identity, the real ID. You are your identification. Unless you can prove you are you, you may not have access to food in the future or the ability to rent an automobile or buy a house or whatever. System of access, again, like you cannot gain access to transportation, communication, banking, whatever. And more importantly than probably all of them, and we're all aware of this, and that is systems of information. You are the source of most of the data that is used by the technocrats to send you messages, to make you perhaps buy something on second thought you might not have, steer your social engineering to think a certain way. There's a great feedback loop. I'm going to spend a couple minutes on information here, John. But what a lot of people don't really realize is that their YouTube feeds or stuff they see at Facebook or whatever, the algorithms are set up to keep you in that bubble. So if you lean left or hard left or hard right, I'm not taking sides here, I'm going to stay in the middle. you will be fed more and more information that actually benefits your way of thinking. So you stay in this echo chamber. Yeah, see, I'm right. Oh, yeah, look at those guys over there. And it goes either way, left or right. So you're constantly, there's no one outside of that bubble saying, look at what's happening to you. You're being fed reinforcement information all the time, making you believe, I said believe, not know, that you are in a paradigm where you are convinced more and more that you're right, they're wrong, which is part of the greatest strategy of all time, art of war. We all know it, divide and conquer. And again, going back to the Civil War with the Brits, you know, they were able to, you know, do the North-South paradigm. And that, of course, was the beginning, oh, not the beginning, but one of the instances where they certainly gained more financial power, but I digress. So in a communist system, the state owns the means of production. In a technocratic system, control comes from managing the infrastructure people depend on. That's a different animal, because if you control how people transact, how they identify themselves, and how they move through society, you don't need to control everything else. You already have got that leverage. And this isn't theory. It's observable. We are digitizing our financial system. We're digitizing our identity systems. We're digitizing our communications. And we're digitizing our infrastructure. The letters AI mean anything? I'll come back to that later. But once those systems are integrated, that's when the rules change. And that's where I want to be very clear. It's not about fear, and it's not about pointing fingers. It's about recognizing a structural shift, because history doesn't repeat, it does rhyme, and every major shift in civilization has been tied to how systems are organized. The gold standard, the Industrial Revolution, and the fiat currency era, and now we're entering what I call the system-based economy.
0: I invite you to just keep rolling. This is very interesting, the systems-based economy.
1: Well, I think let's pause here a moment, and I want a little more feedback, John. I'm not running the show, it's your show, but, you know, we all talk about the system, and we usually refer to it in the Bible, and the system we're referring to is like the mark, and we talked about this, I think, last time I was on in December, that, you know, what do you have to do to be in the system? And we talk about, you know, worshiping the beast or being part of the new system. And that's, you know, what I'm alluding to here. It's not absolute, and there's people that, you know, scoff at what's written in the Bible or don't believe it or whatever. I'm trying to take a more of an academic stance here. But what I'm saying is a system-based economy is a system that you either are in or you are not. And if the system requires, let's say, a real ID that requires a retina scan and a fingerprint and maybe your DNA, and some people say, no, I don't want it. It will be voluntary, and I put voluntary in quotation marks, because if you are self-sufficient enough, and maybe, you know, somewhere along the lines of the Amish or someone that truly can live off the land and knows, you know, how to grow food and animal husbandry and how to make your own clothes and all that, and there are people like that, but there aren't many, you know, you could quote-unquote opt out. But even in that case, you probably run out of something you need to survive sooner or later. But again, I digress. So the system could be taken in a couple of ways. It could be taken totally as the new system that's digitized, or you could look at it as the system that's spoken about in Revelation, where you are either in it or not. And that, of course, is, you know, something that you've discussed in the past, so I'll stop here, pause, see if you have any comments or any questions.
0: Well, it's my comment is only just right at the borderline of being silly, but a buddy of mine who did all kinds of things for decades, he did comedy gunfight shows and all kinds of themed presentations, he'd go all over the country with this, and this one particular one, I don't remember what the overall theme of the show was, but all of the all the crew wore these black uniforms, and they wore these black ball caps to go with it. And they said, on the ball caps was printed INCORP, INCORP, and the motto was, you're either INCORP or you're out. And the humor was just, it was pretty subtle, but I sensed that there was something actually sinister behind it. And that's what I'm thinking this is. You're either in corp or you're out. You're either incorporated into the system or you're outside the system and you're on your own, and you probably won't make it. You won't make it to a degree where you can measure your success, because there won't be any measurable success. You'll be effectively an outcast, kind of like that THX 1138 thing. They got an underground city that's real high tech. Birth is controlled, conception is controlled, and everything. And this one guy, yeah, Robert Duvall, decides to escape, and he gets up to the surface. It's all a bunch of, they look like Morlocks. They're running around. They're wild men. It's like it's gone back to the Stone Age up there. And sometimes I think I can't determine if these books and cinematic presentations predict the future or if they actually in some way cause them. So, well, how far off are we from a complete economic lockdown, individually and collectively?
1: Not being good at this, John. I've said for 5 years I thought we were 2 years away, so I will laugh at myself. But as far as tonight is concerned, I really do not think we have much more than, you know, going to 2030, and we're, you know, almost halfway through 2026. I mean, you got the 2030 paradigm that's been talked about at the World Economic Forum, United Nations, and many other think tanks. So I'll stick with that number. And going back on the movie-based system, I think about the Hunger Games as well. You know, you got the capital and everybody's living very luxuriously, and then you've got all these more or less outcasts or, you know, more or less slaves that are working to feed the capital, and these people just subsist. And last comment is, I do think there's pre-programming. There's something that was said about us that lean toward looking toward potential conspiracies. And, you know, I mean, I could get off on that topic. There is really no such thing as conspiracy. I mean, we use it all the time. I use it all the time. But it's either true or it isn't. That's what it boils down to. And a lot of these conspiracies turn out to be true. So they're not a conspiracy. They're true. Some are not. But I've come to believe, after looking at it very diligently for some time, that the evil side, I'll call it, is required to show us ahead of time what they're doing. And somehow or other, they believe that alleviates our karma. So if they let us know that they are going to give us a dystopian future where it's a Hunger Games type of system, and we don't resist by saying nothing in their rule book, then that is non-resistance. Therefore, it's compliance, and we showed you anyway. So since you didn't resist, we're off the hook. And I truly believe that now. I didn't for a long time, but I've come to the conclusion that, yeah, they are required to show us one way or another. It can be very subtle, and many people don't catch it because a lot of it's symbolism. It's not in plain English. It's not in written language. It's not a spoken language. It's in symbols. But nonetheless, it's shown to us. And if we are too uninformed to understand what they're showing us, that's our problem, not theirs. They showed it to us.
0: Yeah. Well, you know, David, there's no ambush, no ambush agenda here or anything of the sort. As far as I'm concerned, it's just two fellas sitting around trying to figure stuff out here. But we keep waiting for the sky to fall, and somehow it doesn't. And then we get a little, we go a little farther, and things get a little rocky financially. Oh, you know, Trump this and Trump that, and Iran this and Iran that. And, oh, look, I'm having to pay more for gasoline. It's like, shut up. I know it's expensive. I don't like it either, but this too will pass. Don't worry about it. I mean, $600,000 is worth, in, say, 1987, $600,000. That's $1.6 million or $1.7 million in today's money. And the 80s, late 80s were not that long ago. So it's like the money has weakened by triple, and yet people, oh yeah, that house there is worth $1 million. It's like, what? Oh yeah, $1 million. And then I look at it and I go, okay, back in those days, you finance $500,000 at 9% interest, if you're lucky, because it might be 10 and a half. Okay, so your payment is say $5,000 a month, insurance included, you know, just round it off. About $5,000 per month on a $500,000 loan. Well, the thing is, the interest rates are now 3%, 3.5% maybe. So they're actually, the payment, the property is worth more dollars. The term is the same, 30 years, but the interest rate's lower. So it's the same amount of money being sent in the mail every month to cover the mortgage. I mean, I don't understand this system at all. I have tried to, and I just don't. And you've made it a career to understand it. And you can't look into a crystal ball and go, okay, this is absolutely going to happen, because nobody really knows. I mean, we can make an estimate, and sometimes our estimation turns out to be correct. But it's not just a done deal. I'm going to punch in some numbers, and this is what's going to happen. I mean, this is a moving sidewalk of weirdness. And now you roll into something like this. It's O'Leary in Utah, wants to build a data center that's three times the size of Manhattan. He wants to build it in Utah to compete with China. Yeah. He wants to compete with China's AI. I mean, just a couple of fellas talking here. How long are we going to let this AI thing run before somebody gets a lasso on it? I mean, it's going to get away from us. I saw a deal the other day where this woman, she couldn't get full throttle authority in her car or put it in gear or anything even after she'd started, because the machine told her, I can't see your eyes. What? And I guess her iris scan is on somebody's server somewhere. I mean, this is really turning into something where there is no accountability at all, because, well, it's the system that did it. It's not Mr. So-and-so or Mr. Thus-and-so. It's the system that's causing these problems. Okay, so I've ranted and raved here for just a moment, and hopefully there will be some a nugget or two there that you can exploit in furtherance of informing us to how the heck are we supposed to view this, how do we defend ourselves, and how do we stay below the radar of the all-seeing AI? Get it? The all-seeing AI? Yeah. That's going to be the trick. So we'll visit with Ms. Morgan until the remainder of the program has expired. And I think we'll get some good data we can use. What's the idea of even talking about this? It's to help people. It's to help each other, to reinforce each other, and ultimately to protect each other. Stand by. This is The Art.
2: I'm Chris DeMeo. U.S. allies are now lending a helping hand in the Strait of Hormuz.
3: Senior British official tells Fox the HMS Dragon Type 45 destroyer now is in the Gulf to protect ships in the waterway. The UK's Ministry of Defense today explains that the ship will support efforts to clear mines and again protect ships.
2: Fox's Alex Hogan at the White House. France is also sending an aircraft carrier to the region. Meantime, Iran with a warning to the U.S.
4: Iran threatening to attack a U.S. base in the Middle East if more Iranian vessels are attacked. The warning aired on Iranian state TV. It comes one day after the U.S. struck two Iranian oil tankers and as the U.S. waits for Iran's response on a peace proposal.
2: Fox's Molly Line. Former Atlanta Braves manager Bobby Cox has died. He led the Braves to 14 straight titles. Cox was 84. 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

0: everybody. We're visiting with David Morgan right now. We're now moving left to right, he says. We're moving into a system where control is embedded into infrastructure. You will own nothing and you will be happy. You do not need to work. A basic universal income would be provided to you by the state. In David's language, the state becomes God, and God's left out of the equation. So, in the old system, if you owned it, you controlled it. In the emerging system, access can be granted or removed. David, do you think this is inevitable, that the system will come to pass, will be put in place? Is it inevitable or can it be stopped?
1: I don't think it's inevitable. I think it can be stopped. I mean, you know, going back to the Bible and Revelation, I mean, you know, we know who wins in the end, but it's a heck of a battle to get there. So I do think it'll be implemented, but instead of being a great reset, it may be a great reject. There may be enough of a pushback that the first attempt to install it may fail, and then they'll have to regroup, revamp, and reassert and try a second system. I don't know. I've thought about it deeply, but just, you know, you can waste energy by coming up with scenarios, and none of them are the one that takes place. But I want to go ahead and pick up on our thread before the break, and we talked about the AI. So an AI-controlled society isn't likely to arrive as a dramatic takeover. It comes, it shows up quietly as layers of automation that gradually replace human judgment in key systems. The result isn't robotics in charge. It's a system where setting the rules people live by. And here's probably what it would realistically look like. Decisions increasingly shift from people to models. So think about the legal system as it is. You know, you have a criminal offense, you get a lawyer, you go to court and all that. Well, in the future, as the system is implemented step by step, you're going to see risk scoring replaces case-by-case judgment. Policy becomes rules encoded into software, and the outcomes are optimized for efficiency rather than discretion. Of course, the AI will be the excuse. It will be sold. It's fair. It's, you know, doesn't take sides, doesn't care your political status, and it's consistent. But that, I'll call it excuse, has nothing that we have as humans. It has no empathy, and it has no compassion, and it has no special cases. It either, you know, it's black and white, it's software, it's a one or a zero. You wouldn't vote on most decisions affecting you. You wouldn't be able to. It would be predetermined by the system's logic. There's the word system again. So reality check. This is already happening in pockets. In China, they have the social credit score. Here we have a credit score. There's a difference, but they both are scores. You have insurance pricing that's based on algorithms. You have predictive policy changes based on software. That's already there. The next big step, which is the one I focus most of my efforts on, are that money becomes programmable. In an AI-integrated financial system, money can carry rules. Transactions can be filtered or flagged in real time, and access is conditional. In China, it's conditional on your social credit. The more your allegiance aligns with Big Brother, the greater your social credit score, and the more quote-unquote, and I do mean quote-unquote, freedom you have. You can access private schools, you can access first-class airlines, you can access, you know, better restaurants, as long as you have the, you know, the means. But you could be a billionaire in China that's a dissident, so the financial wherewithal means nothing because your social credit score as a dissident is someone that spoke out against Big Brother or at least questioned some of their authority. And that, of course, is real time. Right now, it's taking place. So instead of, do you have the money, the question becomes, are you allowed to use it in this way? That's a huge structural shift based on the new system. And of course, the identity becomes the master key. And I'll just go through this a little bit because we already talked about it. But everything lies back to the identity. Your financial accounts, travel permissions, healthcare services, government platforms. Your identity becomes your access card, your compliance record. How much have you complied with the rules that are set in place? And your economic passport is based on, again, compliance. If identity is restricted, everything downstream is affected. Behavior is shaped, not forced. You're free, remember? Control doesn't have to be heavy-handed. AI systems influence behavior through incentives, friction, and the dynamic rules. For example, pricing changes based on your behavior. Access limited on based on usage. Let's just take a quick example. You eat too much meat, John. You're a carnivore. Next month, this is every purchase you've made, every calorie you've taken in is known by the system. Says, you know what, John? Next month, you only get to have this much meat. It doesn't matter if you have the money to pay for it or not. It has to do with what the AI says, what the algorithm says, what's healthy for you, what's in the interest of the greater good. It's not you as an individual. Maybe you need to be on a carnivore diet or something. Who knows? The point being is that you don't have the choice. The choice is made for you. And, of course, there's automated penalties. So if you go outside the parameters of what's dictated for your choice, if you go outside of that, you might feel like you're free, but your choices are subtly guided within the system's boundaries. And finally, the smart infrastructure becomes a control layer. Sensors track movement and usage. I think we all know this, how many cameras there are. Infrastructure adapts in real time. Most of the time you're walking through, you know, a shopping center, an airport, you know, stadium. I mean, you're being tracked, and people don't pay attention to it. They don't think about it. You know, very few people during the day actually realize, you know, driving through traffic in most any, I wouldn't say major cities. Of course, it's major cities, but it's almost any decent-sized town has got cameras above the traffic lights. So the data is fed into a centralized control system. So why not have, what is it, 69 square acres? Is the AI in Utah, is that the number, John? I think it's something like that.
0: 54, it's close enough.
1: Manhattan's? Yeah, I mean, it's insane. Well, why do you need that much space? Because it's that much data. If you got, you know, 200, whatever it is, population, I forget what it is, 260 million in the U.S., something like that, or 360. Anyway, the point being is there's a lot of people, and they do a lot of things during a 24-hour period, and you need all that data into a system. No wonder you need two Manhattans worth of... Can you imagine? I mean, I can't go on that thread. It just boggles the mind of them needing to know how many times I rub my eyebrow during the day. Anyhow, the city isn't just where you live. It becomes an active participant in governance, and that's where these 15-minute cities come in. You're going to be needing permission to drive. You're going to be needing permission to go outside of a certain boundary. You're going to need permission to eat a certain amount of food. You're going to need permission to go above your carbon credit score, your CO2 efficiency, if you will. So the trade-off is efficiency versus freedom. What improves? Well, honestly, let's be objective here. Faster services. You'll go into your DMV, your driver's license bureau, and you'll walk up to a robot. It'll recognize you saying, good evening, John. Well, you're here for a license renewal. I can see that you only had one ticket in the last 4 years. Will you give me your thumb tip just for verification? Thank you. Here's your new license. It pops it out from its little thing in the middle of it. You take it on your way. And in fact, it probably wouldn't even be that. It probably say, your new license has been sent to your phone. You're good to go. You walk out. The whole thing takes 3 minutes. And if you've ever been to DMV lately, you know, it's maybe a 3-hour trip. So there will be less friction. It will be faster and it'll be optimized. But those are the benefits. But what erodes? Privacy? I want some privacy. Anonymity? There won't be any. I want some anonymity. Independent decision-making? No. The AI will think for you. You don't have to think anymore. And the ability to operate outside the system will be very difficult. So the insights are, it feels like convenience, it feels like optimization, it feels like seamless integration until you test the boundaries and you find out the system works perfectly if and only if you're within the boundary of what Big Brother tells you to do. The bottom line, it's about structure and systems identification. When money, identity, and behavior are integrated and management through a centralized system is at the pinnacle of the new system, AI will enforce all the rules at scale, and the legal system, as we know, will be a vast memory.
0: Is there any way out of the system? You know, there have been several dystopian cinematic productions and books written about the independent thinkers, the rebels, you know, the dangers to society, deciding they don't want anything to do with this system. And so kind of an underground culture develops. Is that what it's going to take to stay out of the system? I mean, the surveillance is massive. I keep going back to Patrick McGoohan's Prisoner series. It was the most predictive, the most prophetic would be a better word, description of the very world we're living in now. And folks, we've just taken the baby steps, just the infrastructure, you know, the parts, the components, the cables and so forth, the relays, the antennas. That we're in that stage now where all this stuff is being deployed. If there's a big master switch somewhere and somebody throws it, there's no place you can go. There's no place to hide, and there's no way to get out of it. There are too many eyes looking. It doesn't even have to be people now who are going to have empathy for you. It's a machine doing the watching, a really smart machine. And I just wonder, what do you see if we, David, if you and I were writing a novel about the defeat of a dystopian system that has been imposed upon the people? What's the way to beat this damn thing? For example, if you don't want to go with digital money and you just want to go with, say, gold and silver, okay, I take it there are going to be gold and silver detectors all up and down Main Street, so be sure and put your gold and silver into a protective bag. But keep in mind that it'll be able to see that you're carrying a protective bag. It'll show up as a weird-looking square in your pants. I mean, how do you avoid the system? How do you stay legal, or rather stay lawful, and maybe even legal too, and just participate as little as you can with this new system, if for no other reason than you just don't feel like being a part of it? Ah, heretic, antisocial. Yeah, I can just hear it, but. So I guess the short question is there any way to stay out of this thing? Or are we all going to get sucked into it and just kind of see how it goes?
1: Well, I have two answers for you. The first answer is a good friend of mine named Franklin Sanders. He's in the financial newsletter business like me. He also deals in silver and gold bullion, which I don't. But I mean, I deal in it, but I'm not a broker for it. So he had a publication called The Money Changer, which, of course, you can... You know, anyone knows about Jesus turning over the money changers as a biblical story, knows why he chose that name. But he wrote a fictional novel called Highlanders, H-E-I-L-A-N-D, I believe. It's still available on Amazon as a used book. He quit publishing it. But it goes into the breakaway society, which you have to break away fully. You can't be part in or part out. And if you elect not to get into the system, then you build your own communities. And the communities in this fictional novel is based on trading, bartering primarily, but the main means of exchange is silver. So it's above board. It's just that, you know, they're outside the Capitol walls. It's going back to the Hunger Games movie. And they're not even in one of the, I forget what they call the different states, but... You're outside the complete system. You're not even a part of it at all. And you have your own communities and you get by at a different level, but you're getting by and you do have free choice, free will. And you are law abiding, not necessarily legal in the terms of man-made rules, but in greater rules. So there's that. The other part is, you know, my earlier background in the defense industry. And, I mean, this is no shock to anybody listening to us. But if they really want you, they're going to get you. I mean, if you, you know, you're a target, I'm a target or whatever. So, you know, that guy has just said too much and he's wild, you know, stirred the pot too much and he's out of here. They'll get you. Doesn't matter. You could have a $1 billion bunker in, you know, New Zealand with, you know, 10,000 guards. It doesn't matter. If they want you, meaning they, the state or the maximum authority figures, or let's just say the AI, if they want you gone, you're going to be gone. There is no ifs, ands, or buts about it. I'm absolutely convinced of that statement. So will you be able to opt out? I would say yes, because it's going to be a bunch of them. Well, we don't care. Let them go out there. Let them find out how hard it is, and they'll be back. A lot of, you know, within, they probably already have it calculated. The AI's probably already calculated it for them. You know, out of every 100,000 people that leave, that say, hey, I'm going to go farm on my own and, you know, raise the sheep and split wood and trade in silver and, you know, pull water out of a well, and those 100,000, 6 months later, you know, 67% will be back in the city saying, screw it, I can't handle it. You know, I don't want to be in the system. I'm just making up numbers. I don't know what the numbers are. I don't know if they've calculated. I suspect that they have. But the point is that it's going to take a whole different relationship with God, as I understand God, or on an individual basis, in order to go completely out of it. And the problem will be, it's not going to be easy, but it'll be worth it. Now, that's one scenario, John. I mean, things could be there that I haven't thought of, or maybe, you know, I've missed something. I'll honestly admit that. The other part I've thought about, which came up in a recent interview that I did, was there probably be go-betweens. So someone that's in the system didn't really want to do it, but they decided, okay, they're in, and they'll be, you know, in the underground. So they'll be able to buy, let's say, luxury goods that you couldn't get on the outside, and they will take that, you know, whatever it is. I don't know what to make up, New York steak. And they'll put it out to the market and the outside, people that are not in the system, and barter with it in silver, because silver may have some use inside the system. I don't know. But what I'm saying is there could be someone that has access to the system that's willing to risk it to help people that are outside the system. So I thought about that. So I'll give it back to you. But it's very discouraging, but we also know that the what the end really looks like. And that's, I think, the main thing to focus on. If you really have, if you have conviction, if you have faith, and you're convicted in that faith, then you can almost watch it as a movie and try not to get drawn into it. I have that capacity at times, John, and there's times I just fall back as a regular human being, and I get caught up in it, thinking about it. But in my more quiet moments, I know the end, and I know that in the end, it all works out. And since it hasn't all worked out, we're not at the end yet.
0: Right. You know, it's easy to spin off into almost a fantasy land that's somewhat rooted. It's fantasy land, but it's still somewhat rooted in reality when you consider even the far-flung subject, at least as pertains to our conversation tonight, of the UFO disclosure thing. Okay. All right. So now UFOs are real. Are they alien-human hybrids? Are they building a clone army? Are these going to be the enforcers? I mean, the imagination can just run wild with this. But when you see the conduct of all these countries around the world, they never get tired of killing each other. This thing going on in Ukraine, this thing going on in Iran, even if this wasn't going on in Iran, there's still plenty of killing going on in the Middle East. There's just no end to it. So it's obvious that the devil runs the planet, the devil, Beelzebub, Satan, whatever you want to call him, the evil force that's called the devil in the Bible. Well, this is a real thing. We see it all the time. Just like that guy stabbing that young woman, Irina Larutska, in the neck as she sits looking at her phone on a train. I mean, if that's not evil, I don't know what is. So there are evil people who are in positions of control, and they feel that it is there, according to their bloodline, and their antecedents. Well, okay,

0: If you're doing something right, because they sure are coming at us hard. You know, well, Christianity must have something very, very serious to it. Or all of these mugs and their groups and various religions wouldn't be coming at us so hard, would they? If it was just folly, why would they bother, right?
1: Yeah.
0: Final comment tonight, David, for this episode?
1: Yeah, are we coming back after the break?
0: No, I'm afraid they're going to kick me out of the studio.
1: Okay. Yeah, I would just say that going back to the UFO thing, I mean, a lot of research has determined that people that were abducted, when they say, you know, release me in the name of Jesus Christ, they go away. They come back and they're better. They come back to where they started. And that's a very powerful thing to know. And there was a researcher that was a UFOlogist that found that out after their years in on the topic, and they started digging deeper and found that to be true in all cases.
0: I hope you all heard that. David, thanks for your time tonight. Come back to us again soon, between now and then and beyond. God bless you, and thank you.
1: My pleasure, John. Thanks for having me.
0: Anytime. From the Bridge of the Ark, enjoy your day tomorrow. God bless you, everyone, and good night.

0: true. 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The flip side to that coin is, if you want something to grow, nourish it. People are getting tired of feeding the big tech monster, because what they get in return is shadow banning, overt banning, or suspension on social media. Big tech and its derivatives also try to financially soft kill. 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
1: That's Fox's Lucas Tomlinson. A Frontier Airlines plane struck and killed a person on the runway at Denver International Airport late Friday after the person climbed the airport's perimeter fence.
2: Frontier Flight 4345 was hurtling down the runway, taking off for Los Angeles, when they struck a person who had gotten out onto the runway. Here's radio traffic right after the collision.
3: We just hit somebody. We have an engine fire.
2: Smoke was reported in the cabin, and passengers were evacuated via slides as a precautionary measure. The Airbus A321 was carrying 224 passengers and 7 crew members. Airport officials say they checked the fence line after the incident, finding it intact. The identity of the person, though, is still unknown. And the runway where the incident took place was shut down for a time so investigators could do their work. But according to airport officials, the accident scene has now been cleared and the runway is back open.
1: Fox's Max Gordon. 12 people sustained minor injuries. North Korea updating its constitution to require an automatic nuclear strike if Kim Jong-un is assassinated. The change reportedly comes after Iran's supreme leader was killed by an Israeli airstrike. 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
12: Larry Elder here, the sage from South Central, the prince of Pico Union, the czar of common sense, the great Eldersky, Don Lorenzo. Welcome to the program. No

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1: 888-971-SAGE. 888-971-7243. Larry Elder, Salem News Channel. President Trump just posted this on Truth Social. Three world-class American destroyers just transited very successfully out of the Strait of Hormuz under fire. There was no damage done to the three destroyers, but great damage done to the Iranian attackers. They were completely destroyed, along with numerous small boats, which are being used to take the place of their fully decapitated navy. These boats went to the bottom of the sea quickly and efficiently. Missiles were shot at our destroyers, and they were easily knocked down. Likewise, drones came, and they were incinerated while in the air. They dropped ever so beautifully down to the ocean, very much like a butterfly dropping to its grave. A normal country would have allowed these destroyers to pass, but Iran is not a normal country. They are led by lunatics, and if they had a chance to use a nuclear weapon, they would do it, without question. But they'll never have that opportunity, and just like we knocked them out today, we'll knock them out a lot harder and a lot more violently in the future if they don't get their deal signed fast. Our three destroyers, with their wonderful crews, will now rejoin our naval blockade, which is truly a wall of steel. President Donald J. Trump. Melissa is in Simpsonville, South Carolina. Melissa, you're in the Larry Elder Show. Thank you for calling.
2: Hi, Larry. Thank you for all that you do. God bless the President of the United States. I just wanted to say that in the governor's race for California, I think Steve Hilton and Chad Bianco are like a dream team. And if one of them ends up not, you know, the one that doesn't win the governor's seat, I hope the other one becomes the lieutenant governor. I really hope that.
1: Yeah, that would be great. I've mentioned that to Steve Hilton, and Steve Hilton already has a running mate, Gloria Romero, who used to be a Democrat. She switched to become a Republican. She used to be the Senate Majority Leader, here in the state Senate in California. And Gloria supported me when I ran for governor. And part of the reason she supported me was because of my position on the quality of education kids are getting in LAUSD and K through 12. But so he's already chosen her to be his running mate. Now, I'm not sure what's going to happen. You know, as I mentioned, the polls right now have Hilton at Hilton 16%, and then Becerra at 15%, or Steyer at 15%. I forget which one, but both of them are only 1 or 2 points behind, with a large percentage of people still undecided. But it's daunting. The last time a Republican was elected mayor in its first term was 1994. And 30% of the voters in L.A. were registered Republican, 30%. She was reelected in 1997. Left office 2001. That was the last time there was a Republican mayor in this city. That's 25 years ago. And now only 15% of registered voters in Los Angeles are registered as Republicans. So it's really, really tough. And I mentioned last hour Rick Caruso, really smart real estate developer, billionaire, had all sorts of wonderful ideas for how to address homelessness, how to build low-cost housing and all that stuff. Spent $100 million of his own money. Karen Bass spent $10 million, but then had the support, of course, of the unions and the endorsement of the LA Times, which means she got a lot of free publicity. They had several debates. I thought he was very effective, very sharp, very articulate. Had precise answers on what to do about the budget, about crime, about homelessness, that people are leaving, affordability, all the major issues. And he lost by almost double digits. Because here in the state of California, particularly in the city of Los Angeles, Republican is a four-letter word. Now, I got a couple letters I want to go over with you. Janet from Pittsburgh wrote this. Larry, during your show on Philadelphia's The Answer, I heard a clip from a communist defector explaining how U.S. is imploding within because of liberal education and institutions. May I please have his name so I can find and download that audio? His name is Yuri Bezmenov, B-E-S-M-E-N-O-F, and you'll be able to find it on YouTube. He talked about the several periods of indoctrination in America, and he said, this was 1984, I believe that tape was, and he said, the indoctrination in America is going far better than even the most optimistic projection was within us when I was in the KGB. Now, I want to play you something that a man named G. Edward Griffin said. He's controversial, still alive, I think he's 95 years old, and has a lot of theories, some of them kooky. But he talked about the infiltration of communism, Marxism, in American life. But before I play it for you, I received this letter. This letter is from Barbara. Dear Larry, received a jolt during my junior year at North Hollywood High School when asked to work for the head of the history department. She mentions his name. Let's call him Mr. Smith. I did this to earn enough merit to qualify for the Senior Service Club. In the beginning, Mr. Smith explained the job he expected, correcting tests, typing, other general office work he wanted me to do. But he pointedly said there was one drawer that was never to be touched, which he kept locked anyway. I complied. A week before the end of the semester, I entered the classroom to find out the job I had for that day. Mr. Smith wasn't there. There was a substitute teacher who said he'd been called in at the last minute. And he said the only job of which he's aware for me to do was to correct a stack of tests on Mr. Smith's desk and take them to the office. I did this. But when I set the stack of tests on the desk, I noticed that the forbidden drawer was scraped around the keyhole as if somebody had tried to break into it, and the drawer was slightly ajar. I was concerned that Mr. Smith would return and think I had done this. So I opened the drawer and tried to slam it shut. When I did, I saw the word communism. This was, by the way, 1953, during the McCarthy era. Then I read the first couple of paragraphs. To paraphrase, quote, the communist effort is to infiltrate the Democrat Party, the media, the educational system, religions, and eventually every facet of American society, close quote. I was stunned. I was frightened by what I read. I went directly to my history teacher and told him what happened. He thanked me and told me not to worry, that, quote, matters were being taken care of, close quote. I later learned that Mr. Smith was a high-ranking member of the Communist Party of America. Turns out the FBI had been investigating him for some time. Thus, the drawer that was locked. Unfortunately, much of the statement I read so many years ago that was in that locked drawer has now come to fruition. Thank you for being a trusted host and a leader. Prayerfully, Barbara. Who would have thought that something like 50% of Americans below the age of 40 want a socialist to be president? Who would have thought that somebody like Zoran Mamdani could be elected New York City, the epicenter of capitalism, not just in America, but in the world, a Democrat socialist to attack the rich on a regular basis? Who would have thought there would be this kind of race card playing when Obama gets elected and reelected? And much of America thought that we were beyond this. But you have people like the Squad, Jasmine Crockett, the whole cabal of them, acting as if racism remains a major problem in America. Who would have thought there'd be attack on people who are successful? So stick around and hear what this man talks about the use of race to divide America, which is exactly a communist game plan. 888-971-SAGE. 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
1: 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I am Larry Elder. We are Salem News Channel. And before I play you, the speech from G. Edward Griffin, April 3, 1969. I went on AI to find out what AI said about him. And they said he's a controversial figure whose credibility depends heavily on the subject matter. some say, quite knowledgeable about arguing against the Federal Reserve, long bane of his existence. He talks about globalism, talks about covert political control, promoted claims about alternative medicine that mainstream media, mainstream medical organizations reject, said AI. Associated with a lot of conspiracies, including a conspiracy about whether HIV causes AIDS. Some conservatives and libertarians appreciate him because he raises questions about central banking, about inflation, about debt, about government power. Others find him a conspiracy theorist. So I wanted to give you that background before I play this. Number six.
7: As early as 1928, the communists declared that the racial differences among our people constituted the weakest and most vulnerable point in our social fabric. By constantly probing and straining at this one spot, they calculated that eventually the cloth could be torn apart and that Americans could be divided, weakened, and perhaps even set against each other in open combat. We mustn't kid ourselves into thinking that the communists have placed their agitators only into the black communities. They're working both sides of the street. They want hatred, violence, and bloodshed between the races, and they don't care how they get it or whom they use, even children if necessary. Here is a book that I think ought to be in every home library. It's entitled Color, Communism, and Common Sense by Manning Johnson. He joined the party as a young man because he honestly believed that the communists were trying to improve the conditions of his people. He was a dedicated communist, and eventually he rose to one of the highest ranks. But after many years, he discovered that instead, they were merely planning to use his people in a bloody revolution to destroy America. And when he woke up to this, he dropped out of the party and devoted the rest of his life trying to alert his fellow citizens of all races to the true nature of the Communist Party as he knew it to be from the inside. Manning Johnson said, "Black rebellion was what Moscow wanted. Bloody racial conflict would split America. During the confusion, demoralization and panic would set in. Then finally the Reds say, workers stop work. Many of them seize arms by attacking arsenals. Street fights become frequent. Under the leadership of the Communist Party, the workers organize revolutionary committees to be in command of the uprising. Armed workers seize the principal government offices, invade the residences of the president and his cabinet members, arrest them, declare the old regime abolished, establish their own power." Now, here is a piece of vicious communist propaganda that perhaps some of you have seen. It's called The Crusader. It's written by Robert F. Williams, one of the organizers of the Revolutionary Action Movement. In this issue of The Crusader, the communists call not only for extensive chaos within the cities, but for putting to the torch every village, every forest, every field, and every barn. The plan is for raging fires from one city to the next. The reason? Well, first, there's the value of sheer destruction. Secondly, it would force us to deploy our defenses and rescue units over the widest possible area. The communists point out that as long as our police and National Guard remain concentrated, they're invincible. But if they can be forced to spread out over the entire city and into the countryside as well, then they can be picked off from ambush one by one. And the third value of massive fire to the communists is psychological. The average American, they say, soft and decadent, when he sees billows of black smoke rising from one horizon to the other, when at night the only light he has to see by is the flickering red from flames leaping into the sky, he'll become paralyzed with fear and panic. He'll run away and hide and do nothing to interfere with the guerrilla bands as they strike at the community's power centers. The Crusader explains how to set up sniper units in crowded metropolitan areas, how to manufacture jumbo Molotov cocktails, the gallon jug size, and how to mix the gasoline with certain ingredients to make it burn like napalm. How to pour gasoline into utility manholes in the streets to set fire to the main telephone cables. How to put sulfur tips from matches into air conditioning units and blow up large buildings. How to ignite gas mains and oil storage tanks. It explains how radio-controlled model airplanes can be used to fly explosive charges over heavily guarded fences into gasoline storage areas or munition stockpiles. It even calls for infiltration into the National Guard units, revolutionaries posing as non-militants for the purpose of getting free military training and for gaining access to critical military supplies and heavy weapons. And then, finally, Robert Williams says this: any all-out minority revolution must create a state of crisis wherein almost all of the male population would be forced to remain in their homes to protect their property and families. The middle class is very large, but it is not accustomed to deprivation and terror. Because of its affluence, it has waxed soft. It has no stomach for massive fire, blood, and violence. The motive force behind its life drive is its endless pursuit of prestige, conspicuous consumption, and sensual pleasure. A few years of violent, sporadic, and highly destructive uprisings will set the stage for the grand finale. After the stage is properly set through protracted struggle, America could be brought to her knees in 90 days of highly organized, fierce fighting, sabotage, and massive firestorm. Ladies and gentlemen, the plans and preparations for a communist revolution of force and violence are far advanced. The organization behind these preparations has almost unlimited financial resources, and it provides both training and leadership based upon years of experience in many other countries. Our enemies are deadly serious about their task, and it's nothing short of national suicide for us to continue to ignore their plans and their progress. The violent revolution becomes of primary value to the communists to the extent to which it can be used to condition the masses psychologically to accept the nonviolent revolution, which is offered supposedly as the only alternative. Hoping to avoid further violence and bloodshed, the public is to be pressured into accepting measures that will move the country gradually and legally toward communism, but without calling it that. The strategy of the proletarian revolution calls for the quiet conversion of our government into a communist regime, but under the banner of socialism. Well, what is socialism? All right, let's define it. According to the dictionary, socialism is a political concept based upon the principle of government ownership and control of property, the means of production, and the avenues of commerce.
1: Doesn't that sound like Soran Mandami to you? Government ownership of grocery stores. I'll freeze the rents of 2 million New Yorkers. We come back. This attack on producers. I'm Larry Elder.
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8: News. I'm Deborah Valentine. A hantavirus-stricken cruise ship with more than 140 people on board has arrived at Tenerife. The passengers are being allowed to disembark pending examinations. More from Fox's Chanley Painter.
9: They will now disembark in groups by nationality, then go straight to the airport for flights to their home country. 17 Americans on the ship will be flown to Nebraska, where they'll be monitored by a CDC team.
8: Three passengers died from the virus. 30 to 40 people who left the cruise ship April 24th from 12 countries are being monitored. The British military says a bulk carrier caught fire today after being hit by an unknown projectile off the coast of Qatar. No casualties are reported. It marks the latest attack on vessels in the Persian Gulf. 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
13: Ideological subversion is the process which is legitimate, overt, and open. You can see it with your own eyes. All you have to do, all American mass media has to do, is to unplug their bananas from their ears, open up their eyes, and they can see it. There's no mystery. There's nothing to do with espionage. I know that espionage intelligence gathering looks more romantic. It sells more deodorants through the advertising, probably. That's why your Hollywood producers are so crazy about James Bond type of thrillers. But in reality, the main emphasis of the KGB is not in the area of intelligence at all. According to my opinion and opinion of many defectors of my caliber, only about 15% of time, money, and manpower is spent on espionage as such. The other 85% is a slow process which we call either ideological subversion or active measures, активные мероприятия in the language of the KGB, or psychological warfare. What it basically means is to change the perception of reality of every American to such an extent that despite of the abundance of information, no one is able to come to sensible conclusions in the interests of defending themselves, their families, their community, and their country. It's a great brainwashing process which goes very slow, and it's divided in four basic stages. The first one being demoralization. It takes from 15 to 20 years to demoralize a nation. Why that many years? Because this is the minimum number of years which requires to educate one generation of students in the country of your enemy, exposed to the ideology of the enemy. In other words, Marxism-Leninism ideology, is being pumped into the soft heads of at least three generations of American students without being challenged or counterbalanced by the basic values of Americanism, American patriotism. The result you can see, most of the people who graduated in the 60s, dropouts or half-baked intellectuals, are now occupying the positions of power in the government, civil service, business, mass media, educational system. You are stuck with them. You cannot get rid of them. They are contaminated. They are programmed to think and react to certain stimuli in a certain pattern. You cannot change their mind, even if you expose them to authentic information, even if you prove that white is white and black is black, you still cannot change the basic perception and the logic of behavior. In other words, these people, the process of demoralization is complete and irreversible. To get rid society of these people, you need another 20 or 15 years to educate a new generation of patriotically minded and common sense people who would be acting in favor and in the interests of the United States society.
14: And yet these people who've been programmed and, as you say, in place, and yes, who are favorable to an opening with the Soviet concept, mm-hmm, these are the very people who would be marked for extermination in this country?
13: Most of them, yes. Simply because the psychological shock when they will see in future what the beautiful society of equality and social justice means in practice, obviously they will revolt. They will be very unhappy, frustrated people. And the Marxist-Leninist regime does not tolerate these people. They will join the links of dissenters. Unlike in present United States, there will be no place for dissent in future Marxist-Leninist America. Here you can get popular like Daniel Ellsberg and filthy rich like Jane Fonda for being dissident, for criticizing your Pentagon. In future, these people will be simply squashed like cockroaches. Nobody is going to pay them nothing for their beautiful, noble ideas of equality. This they don't understand, and it will be the greatest shock for them, of course. The demoralization process in the United States is basically completed already. For the last 25 years, actually it's over-fulfilled, because demoralization now reaches such areas where previously not even Comrade Andropov and all his experts would even dream of such a tremendous success. Most of it is done by Americans to Americans, thanks to lack of moral standards. As I mentioned before, exposure to true information does not matter anymore. A person who was demoralized is unable to assess true information. The facts tell nothing to him.
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1: 888-971-SAGE, 888-971-7243. I am Larry Elder. We are Salem News Channel, pitting races against each other, pitting classes against each other. This is Gwyneth Paltrow and a left-wing journalist named Kara Swisher complaining about super-rich white dudes, number 38.
20: How do you think we got to this place in culture where sort of nothing matters? And now all that matters is these kind of super-rich white dudes mm-hmm. who are breaking rules, setting rules, mm-hmm. you know, seemingly like not caring so much about the downstream impact mm-hmm. on everything,
21: mental health,
20: culture.
21: They don't think they're responsible for the debt. I think we have an idolatry of innovators, an idolatry of wealth, and if you're wealthy, you must be smarter. When they got all manner of shortcuts, and the innovations that they took advantage of were paid by the American public, by the way. The internet was invented by the United States government, yeah. not them.
20: Right.
21: And it's great to be innovative and make these things and this rocket stuff. I'm so impressed by what SpaceX is doing. We can argue about the valuation of it, but it's still astonishing. And at the same time, why does a small homogeneous group of people get to decide for the rest of us?
1: An idolatry of innovators. Now we hate people that create products. This is AOC number 50.
22: There's a certain level of wealth and accumulation that is unearned, right? You can't earn $1 billion.
23: That's right.
22: You just can't earn that.
0: That's exactly correct.
22: You can get market power. You can break rules. You can do all sorts of things. You can abuse labor laws.
0: Yep.
22: You can pay people less than what they're worth.
0: Yep.
22: But you can't earn that, right?
0: That's right.
22: And so you have to create a myth that since you didn't earn that, you have to create a myth of earning it.
1: Can you believe this woman has a degree in economics? Now, a few days ago, there was a third what's called MedX Paris event, where Jewish doctors were asked to come and consider leaving Paris. France has the largest Muslim population in Europe, and more Jews say they do not feel comfortable living there. They do not feel safe. So several hundred doctors have now left France and moved to Israel. Their goal is to bring 2,000 doctors to Israel from around the world over 5 years, given the rising anti-Semitism around the world, particularly in Europe and the UK. This is a conservative leader in the UK named Cammy Badenoch, number 9.
2: These are not rehearsed questions. I did a long interview on this yesterday. You might disagree with my views, that's fine, but my views are my views. What I am, no, these are views. I want people to know, it's very important that people know what it is that they're voting for with me. And what they will have with me is someone who is very, very determined to stop this climate of intimidation and hatred towards Jews. I go to Jewish primary schools that have security guards outside. I don't see that outside any other primary school in this country. I go to supermarkets that have security guards. I go to businesses, Jewish businesses, that are having their windows smashed in. Gail's Bakery having graffiti sprayed all over it. We need to stop pretending that this isn't happening. We do not want the 1930s repeated again. And what we see are people making excuses for this. You will never get excuses from me. We need to protect Jewish people.
7: What about the Muslim people, though?
23: Rise of attacks from the Muslim people, though?
7: Are
23: they not worth protecting?
2: Thank you. The people who've died and who've been killed were Jewish people in synagogues. Let's stop pretending that something else is happening.
23: But this
2: Thank
23: isn't
2: you.
23: About...
2: No, it is. It very much is. It very much is about Jewish people. And you can say all that you like, but this is how the 1930s started, with people pretending not to see what was happening in front of them. I am not blind. I can see. No. I'm telling people the truth. And they will always know that I stand behind Jewish people and I stand for them. I'm sorry, but I disagree with you. That's too bad. That's too bad. People know where I stand, and I'm not going to be intimidated. I am the right. Yes.
7: Absolutely.
2: And I'm very proud of being on the right. I'm not pandering to the far right. What I'm doing is supporting Jewish people from the sort of ignorance people like you put out there, and I will never be intimidated by it.
1: Wow. And the mayor of New York is continuing with his attack on the wealthy. Number 34.
24: Ken Griffin yesterday was speaking about calling your video again. He called it creepy and weird. And he said that, again, that you targeting him has just been very unfair. And he said that he's going to be doubling down his investments in Florida rather than New York City. And so I just wanted to get your take. What sort of conversations have you had with him since that video? Have you spoken with him? And what sort of concerns are you having when it comes to potential job losses? Are you looking at ways to, I guess, build up? And your economic development commissioner, have you thought about who you're going to appoint yet? Thank you.
25: So I'll first just start by saying that I want all New Yorkers to succeed. That includes business owners and entrepreneurs who create good paying jobs, who make this city the economic engine, not just of our state, but frankly of our country. And that also includes Ken Griffin, who is a major employer in our city. That does not negate the fact, however, that our tax system is fundamentally broken. It rewards extreme wealth while working people are pushed to the brink. It is a status quo that is unsustainable, that is unjust. And if we want the city to be one that working people can actually afford to live in, then we need meaningful tax reform that includes the wealthiest New Yorkers paying their fair share.
1: And the socialist mayor of Seattle had a response when asked about people leaving the state because of their newly passed wealth tax. Here's what socialist Seattle mayor Katie Wilson said. Number five.
0: I think the claims that millionaires are going to leave our state are, like, super overblown. And if, you know, the ones that leave, like, bye.
1: Wow. Just goodbye. 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

0: answer, Karen, is that they, at one time, were Republicans. Because, of course, Abraham Lincoln was a Republican. They switched because of the New Deal and during the Great Depression. Almost within a matter of a few years, the majority of them began voting for the Democratic Party. There was another big increase in the 1960s. But this is the party of Jim Crow, party of slavery, party of the Confederacy, the party of the Dred Scott decision, the Supreme Court Chief Justice Roger Taney, who wrote that decision, was appointed by a Democrat president. They're the party that resisted the Brown versus Board of Education with that so-called Southern Manifesto, the party that voted against the 13th Amendment, the 14th Amendment, the 15th Amendment. And it's interesting because you have someone like Simone Sanders, who's a aide to Bernie Sanders and to Joe Biden, talking about the 14th and 15th Amendment were never repealed, they just stopped being enforced. Well, your party never wanted them in the first place. Number 11.
1: They should not unilaterally disarm, but to be very clear, this is about power. This is all about power. And at the end of the day, Republicans are able to do what they are doing because they control a number of state legislatures. They control a number of governorships.
2: Most of them.
1: And most of them, exactly. And in America, America's policy is made in the state legislatures. This is exactly, I'm going to keep saying it, what happened after Reconstruction. The 14th and 15th Amendments were never repealed. They just stopped being enforced. And the courts aided and abetted in that. The state legislatures aided and abetted in that. The governors, the business community aided and abetted in that.
0: Jim Crow was Democrats. George Wallace, segregation now, segregation tomorrow, segregation forever, the Democrat. Democrats are the party that opposes color blindness. They want color coordination as long as they oversee the coordination. 888-971-SAGE. I am Larry Elder. See you tomorrow. God bless.
3: What can I say? Mamba out. The mic has been dropped all across America.
4: 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Put down the mic.
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8: Passengers begin deboarding. I'm Deborah Valentine, Fox News. The first group of passengers aboard a hantavirus-stricken cruise ship, which has docked off the coast of Spain, have begun departing the ship following examinations. Fox's Chanley Painter has the latest.
9: The hantavirus-plagued MV Hondius has arrived in the Canary Islands. The World Health Organization is reassuring people on the Spanish island that there is no risk to the public. There are currently some 140 passengers and crew on board the ship, where three people died earlier. They will now disembark in groups by nationality, then go straight to the airport for flights to their home country. 17 Americans on the ship will be flown to Nebraska, where they'll be monitored by a CDC team.
8: Three passengers died from the virus. 30 to 40 people who left the cruise ship April 24th from 12 countries are now being monitored. Six of those persons are in the U.S. Tensions remain high in the Strait of Hormuz as allies send support to the region. Fox's Alex Hogan has details from the White House.
2: U.S. Central Command says American forces have redirected 58 commercial vessels and disabled four since April 13th. CENTCOM also releasing footage of the U.S. military striking and disabling two Iranian oil tankers trying to breach the American blockade. One senior British official tells Fox the HMS Dragon Type 45 destroyer now is in the Gulf to protect ships in the waterway. The U.K.'s Ministry

0: Ministry of Defense today explains that the ship will support efforts to clear mines and again protect ships. Britain and France have talked about this multinational coalition that they're going to try to create to protect ships in the waterway after the conflict wraps up.
1: Iran claims it's in no hurry to consider the latest U.S. peace proposal and has no deadline for responding to it. 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
1: All right, well, this should be a fun segment. Good morning, everyone. Nice to have you part of our national broadcast today.
3: Good morning.
4: Good morning. Thank you.
1: Well, good morning to everybody.
5: Good morning. Thanks for having us.
1: Well, thank you. So I'm going to set this up. You may listen. You know, all three of you have been on this program in the past. Certainly, Monica, you know, Craig and James have also been with RVIA on with us multiple times as well. We added the preferred travel panel segment early last year as a way to really provide expanded time in the program and just drill down on macro sectors of travel. Mary and I look at the PTP. It's kind of akin to when we moderate panels at trade shows or expos or other places. But this is still, you know, since it's a nationally syndicated radio show, we're all going to paint pictures with words now rather than having the audience in the front of us at a convention center. So with that said, last hour we shared the results of our latest travel poll. 75% of this audience said they'd be participating in some way in the America 250 celebrations. Since July 5th of last year, we've been leading the way in coverage on America's 250. Others are now coming around as we get closer to the celebrations. I was just out in Chicago earlier this week with my son. He enjoyed getting a photo at the start of Route 66. It's having its big centennial this year. So between the combo of America's 250 and Route 66 100, it's creating record demand for road trips. Despite all the realities happening in our world currently, you know, we're still seeing very strong demand for travel and expect it's only going to get stronger. So I'd like to hear from each of you, you know, on what you're currently seeing and experiencing, and share your thoughts on what's set up to be a pretty big summer for road tripping. John, we'll start with you.
3: Yeah, I do think it's going to be a big summer for road tripping. You know, the America 250 is an event that just lends itself so well to outdoor travel. You know, everything from, you know, small town fireworks to festivals around 4th of July. It's just really well suited for getting out on the road, finding some new places, visiting national parks, a lot of things that just are really good about outdoor travel, just kind of dovetail really nicely with America 250. You mentioned the Route 66 Centennial. That's another one that I think is going to shape up nicely for this summer. And then also FIFA. The FIFA World Cup, I think, is going to drive a lot of bookings from people who are planning to go to games in different locations. RVing is a great way to get out and do that as well. So, you know, expect to have a good summer for bookings coming from that. And we're already starting to see bookings come in for it.
1: Well, that's good. Monica, what do you say? And then Jeremy.
5: I was going to say the same thing, John. Add that in that FIFA World Cup would be the third thing that we're really seeing that it is the ideal summer for RV travel. We've been promoting RV itineraries around. We've actually come up with an RV 250 promotion from Go RVing because we know that RV travel is such an American way to travel. And with America's 250th, we have definitely seen a lot of people wanting to take to the roads to celebrate. So it is a great summer for travel, particularly for those three events.
1: Jeremy, any thoughts?
4: Yeah, I mean, the Route 66 Centennial is huge, but so is local and regional travel. I just got back from Assateague State Park in my RV. I spent $30 a night on the campsite there. I was steps away from the ocean and fell asleep to the sound of the waves every single night. The campground was sold out. On the way home, we stopped at Lums Pond State Park in Delaware. They have a great state park system. Campground was also sold out. So RVers are definitely getting out there and enjoying the great outdoors, despite the spike in gas prices.
2: Great to hear, and it's only May. Monica, talk about some ways the RV industry continues to scale to meet what's been really solid demand over the past 5 or 6 years, and give a little insight into what some of the winning brands are doing to entice RVers and meet, you know, new ones and meet current ones where they are.
5: Yeah, so we know that today's RVer is younger, more diverse, have more kids in the household than ever before. Our latest demographic profile showed that the median age of RV owners today is 49, and that's down 4 years from just a few years ago. And so RV manufacturers, there is literally an RV for every lifestyle and budget, and the manufacturers are really listening to what their customers want to be able to stay connected, but also disconnect when they're out in nature. So being able to walk that balance and just having options from something that you can get for $100 a month all the way up to really luxury motor coaches, so that there is something for everyone.
1: Yeah. Yeah. So, Jeremy, listen, you know, I cannot believe that it has been exactly 5 years to the day since you were last on this program, okay? I don't know if you know that, but we looked that up before the show. And you're out there, as you just said, you're living on the road with your family. You've been doing it for a long time. I personally think there's a luxury in RV travel that exists. I'll call it freedom. You know, I want you to talk about that sentiment and also some reasons you believe the sector's growing. And what are your thoughts?
4: I mean, I think the RV manufacturers that are winning right now are the ones that are building community. And so people are not just buying an RV, but they're also buying activities and rallies and fun and friends. So I've actually been speaking at some RV rallies again for the first time. You know, COVID kind of put a little bit of a damper on that, but that's definitely a big trend right now. I also really just think that the freedom and the flexibility are going to always be a draw for RV travel. So we had an amazing time at Assateague, but we had 30-mile-per-hour winds the last night, so we shifted our plans and we headed to Delaware, as we mentioned before. Mm-hmm. So there's a lot of freedom out on the open road and just so many great options for places to stay in every state.
1: Can you give me a 30-second answer on that, John?
3: Yeah, I mean, I think RVing at its highest level is a really high satisfaction category. It's, you know, 95% of our reviews are 5-star. People love getting outside, spending time with their family. And at the end of the day, that's what we're selling.
1: Yeah, you absolutely are. All right, so panelists, we are going to quickly come up on our first break of the hour. So I'm going to ask you all just to stay where you are. So we're going to, the preferred travel panel, we do this over our three segments of the hour two. So when we come back, we will expand this discussion, go a little deeper into some things we want to talk about with you. And then, you know, which we always have fun with, we go rapid fire in the H block, which really is well received by our show fans out there. So just stay right where you are, folks, and we'll be right back. But I'm going to make this handoff right now to Bobby down there in Dallas at our network command center. He's going to run some important sponsor messages. Folks, want you to all stay out there listening, tuned in around the country. Today's preferred travel panel, we'll be back in 180 seconds.
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2: It's Mother's Day weekend, and we have the perfect gift for you to give. If you jump on this opportunity, it's going to be the Mother's Day gift that you're going to talk about for years, whether it's this October in the Southern Med or in July of 2027 in the Baltic and North Sea. 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
2: All right, back to today's preferred travel panel. We are talking RVs and camping. Staying with us on the show hotline, we have John Gray, Monica Geraci, and Jeremy Puglisi.
1: So, John, I'm going to start with you for this next question. You know, Bob Martin, the CEO of Thor Industries, he was here on the program back on March 28th. Michael Happy from Winnebago Industries, their CEO, we've had him on as well. They've both appeared as part of our Chief Travel Leader conversation. You know, we're certainly seeing more and more cool tech. That's what I'll identify it as, you know, being added to RVs, has a clear impact on driving sales. You know, as the largest RV rental marketplace, you're certainly benefiting from the new tech that's being added by manufacturers, but you also work with partners like our national and state parks and others, really to initiate creative ways to attract more RVers each year. And I bring that up because we saw you're doing a $1 million gas reimbursement program this year. I want you to talk about that and some other ways you're working to get folks motivated to hit the road.
3: Yeah, so look, I'd say it's really, at its highest level, like I said earlier, RVing is a really high satisfaction category. We want to get people into trying it. We believe that people who try RVing will love it. They'll go on to either buy RVs, rent from us frequently, or whatever, right? But it is a wonderful category of family travel that you can access this way. And we like to believe that we're kind of the tip of the spear of helping get people into this lifestyle. On the gas rebate program. So basically what that is there is a hype, there's a perception right now, as you guys all know, that fuel prices make RVing unaffordable. The fact of the matter is that you're not spending that much more with high gas prices than with low gas prices, and that interest in travel is, you know, kind of stays the same or goes up based on the things we talked about earlier, like America 250 and the Route 66 Centennial. So people want to get out there and they're nervous about gas prices. So what we've actually done is put together a program where if you rent from RV Share and you complete a trip, you can basically send in your information and we'll send you a gift card back for the difference or the price difference in gas relative to what it was, you know, prior to gas prices going up recently. So basically if you do a trip under 5 days, we're giving you $50 back. If it's a trip that's over 5 days, we're giving you $70 back.
1: All right, well, yeah. Go enjoy dinner. Yeah. Okay, I like that.
2: Monica, you've been in this industry a long time. You live it, you breathe it. You're really such a great spokesperson for the industry. I wanted to talk to you about the diversity, but you touched on it already in the earlier segment in terms of there is certainly an RV for every price point. There's even a campsite for every price point. I'm curious, is there anything that surprises you about this industry today?
5: Well, I think I'm going to add on to what John is talking about with the gas prices, because I think this is something that people do think, oh, my gosh, gas prices are up. And so RVing, oh, my gosh, you have to drive somewhere. But you have so much more control over your expenses when it comes to RVing. And our data has shown time after time again that people actually RV more because it is more affordable and you can go. Jeremy was just talking about how he went to a local state park. You can still get out there and take that vacation, but you get to control how far you're going. You have no control over what the airlines are going to charge you with the jet fuel price going up. I think airline prices are up 26% since January. So you just have that control. And so people just don't necessarily think that, but they think gas prices when they think RVs. But people actually RV more and they just make those trips a little bit closer to home.
1: So, Rudy, do you have a question, you know, for our panel, maybe directed to Jeremy?
7: Yes, Jeremy, I know national parks are your specialty. Do you have some recommendations beyond the most obvious ones that might actually already be sold out or overbooked or that are off the grid, or not off the grid, excuse me, off most people's minds when they're thinking of national parks?
11: Well, my favorite national park, I think, is a little bit underrated, and that's Olympic National Park in Washington State. It's really incredible. It has a great gateway town in Port Angeles with lots of food and craft beer. But then you can also do a rainforest. You can also go up to the beach. So Olympic definitely comes to mind. And I would also say, don't think that you can't go to Yellowstone or you can't go to Glacier. I really don't believe that. Perhaps in the absolute height of the summer, you might have a little bit of trouble booking. But if you go at the beginning or the end of the summer when not every single kid is back in school, you could still pull off those trips right now. There are definitely still sites available.
1: Yeah, I would agree with that. That's a good question, actually, for John and Monica, you know, to also have you weigh in on. Any parks or recommendations that you want to toss out there for folks to consider? John, we'll have you go first.
3: I mean, look, I'd say the biggest thing that we learned this in COVID, and I think it's true with gas prices, where people want to go to a place that's closer to home, is we looked at satisfaction scores for the, like, big bucket list national park trips. And we looked at satisfaction scores for your local state park. They were basically identical. So if your goal is to just get out there and have a great time with the people that mean the most to you, you know, go to a state park. They're wonderful. And you're generally going to love the experience.
1: Yeah, Monica?
5: I think it depends on what you're looking for. We have gone camping at local state parks here. I'm in the Dallas area and then gone down to resorts down in the Waco area, and they just provide such different experiences, but it's all great. So I know you guys have a nationwide audience, so I think checking out your state parks, but then also those private campgrounds where the amenities, there's water parks in campgrounds, which I think that's another thing that people don't necessarily realize. We were able to rent a whole cabana, and my girls just absolutely love spending the day at a water park, but also heading back to the RV at night. So
1: I love that.
5: There's something for everyone.
1: Yeah. So, John, so Mary and I, we've done a multi-week road trip with our sons in an RV. And prior to that, I also did something separate for a business trip. But, you know, we had our experiences with the Class A, not the diesels, but the Class A gas and then the Class C units. There's a member of our team, actually, who just bought a Class B, and he's now traveling with his family. But I'd like to hear your thoughts that you have for folks tuned in across the USA right now who are curious, but they've yet to try an RV or, you know, even a fifth wheel or a travel trailer that they're towing. Where would you recommend they start? And I want you to share what you think is a good entry model, you know, with a quick learning curve.
3: So, I mean, really quickly, it comes down to, do you want to drive it or do you want to tow it, right? Like, that's the first kind of question. One of the things we do a lot on RV Share is for people who are booking their first RV, the owner will deliver the RV to the campground where somebody wants to stay, a towable, and then the person can just come and stay in the RV and kind of get the experience of using the RV without having to tow it. If you're looking to do more of a road trip with, you know, like you're talking about for a week or more with multiple stops, I would recommend that if you're a couple, you try a Class B. If you're taking kids with you, you probably want to try a Class C. Both of those are reasonably easy to drive and are, you know, generally have enough room for the group that you're taking with you. One of the, I think, most important things when you're coming into RVing is to figure out if you want to have one that you can drive or if you want to have one that you tow. There's a lot of really good flexibility in the towable ones, and that once you have it set up at the campground, you now have your car to go around and see things, you know, so there's, that's one of the first questions you want to understand as an RVer, I think.
1: All right, Jeremy, I need a 30-second answer from you.
11: Go to an RV show and just walk into all the different options from $10,000 to $500,000. There really is something out there for everybody's budget. And if you're RV curious, don't wait. And particularly if you have a family with young kids, it goes by fast. My kids are getting older, and I am so glad that we got out and saw America in our RV all these years.
1: Yeah, I would agree with that. And just for our audience out there, if you don't know, the Class B is more of a van. Class C kind of has it's like a moving truck almost, that you have the sleeper up above the cab. And then the Class A, that's more of like more of a bus, if you will. That's just to give you an idea. All right, panel. Well, listen, our second break of the hour is closing in rather quickly. So again, we ask you to stay right where you are. When we return, we're going to do what we call rapid fire. We'll have some fun with that. Folks, as we hit this bottom of the hour break, so our local stations can update all of you out there, the museum gallery is 20 minutes away, but next, as I just said, rapid fire happens live.

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1: News, I'm Paul Stevens. A cruise ship hit by a hantavirus outbreak docks at Spain's Canary Islands off of West Africa.
2: 8 cases of hantavirus have been linked to the ship, and 3 people have died. 17 Americans on the ship will now be flown to Nebraska to be monitored by a CDC team.
1: Fox's Chandley Painter. The World Health Organization saying 140 people have been allowed to disembark and fly home. They're not showing any symptoms. Day 2 of a 3-day ceasefire between Russia and Ukraine. Russia holding a victory parade on Saturday, commemorating its defeat of Nazi Germany.
3: Ahead of the parade, Russia and Ukraine agreed to that 3-day ceasefire. President Donald Trump said he made the request directly to the two presidents, and both sides will also exchange 1,000 prisoners each.
1: Fox's Stephanie Bennett. Secretary of State Marco Rubio saying there's no peace agreement in the 4-year-plus conflict. 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
2: Okay, John, Monica, and Jeremy, thanks again for being our featured guests and sticking with us for today's preferred travel panel.
1: All right, so rapid fire, it's pretty straightforward. It actually generates, as we said earlier, a lot of feedback from our listeners. Mary, Rudy, or I, we're going to just throw out a topic, and we want you to share the first thing you think of without hesitating. So I'll start us off, and we'll go Jeremy, John, Monica in that order for this. So as we celebrate America's 250th birthday, if you could park an RV at just one historic site in our nation to watch the fireworks, where is it? Jeremy?
3: Anywhere along Route 66 would be amazing this summer, and I'm planning on getting out there.
1: John?
4: Mount Rushmore.
1: Monica?
5: Oh, I really like the Mount Rushmore one. There's not really much more Americana than that.
2: Yeah, I kind of agree with that.
1: We're having them again this year.
2: Yeah. Okay, so now I'm going to go in order of Monica, Jeremy, and John. What do you say is the undisputed king of gas station snacks that every traveler must buy at least once to make it a real road trip? Monica.
5: Oh.
2: Do you want to phone a friend?
5: It's just got to be chips. Like, my kids just want chips. Like, all of the chips.
2: Something salty. Salty chips. Okay, Jeremy?
5: Yeah.
3: Beaver nuggets at Bucky's.
2: Oh, Bobby's. So would RJ if he was here. Okay, John?
4: Jeremy, you stole my answer. It's definitely beaver nuggets at Bucky's.
1: There we go. Okay, so far we've got beaver nuggets.
2: Have we ever had a beaver nugget? Are those really sweet, like, corn pop things? Nugget? What are beaver nuggets?
6: You better have them. They're good.
3: I don't think you should ask too many questions.
2: All right. Move on to the next question,
1: all right, so Rudy.
2: Rudy,
1: you throw something out there.
6: All right. I'll have to find out my own what a beaver bucker. All right. Let's see. I'll go in the same order if you'd like. Do you back in or pull through at campsites?
1: John, we'll go.
5: I mean, pull through.
2: Monica. Okay.
4: Yeah, you pull through if you can.
3: Jeremy? Back in sites are often prettier, in my opinion.
1: See, this is what we love, the diversity.
2: Yeah, this is great.
1: All right, so we'll go. Favorite class or type of RV for personal travels? I'm sure you have one. What is it and why? Monica?
5: I grew up in the Class A. Those memories are never going to be replaced.
1: Yeah, I would agree with that one. Okay, John?
4: Class C combines maneuverability so you can get to all the trails you want to and everything with enough room for everybody to sleep.
1: All right, and the master RVer here, Jeremy, what say you?
3: I love my little new camp teardrop travel trailer.
2: All right, I'm going to go Jeremy, John, Monica. If we gave you a magic wand, would you use it instantly to fix all the potholes on our nation's roads, or would you give every RVer at least 30 miles to the gallon or a 500-mile electric range? Jeremy.
3: Oh, the latter by far. We can deal with the potholes.
2: Okay, so you say 500-mile electric range. Okay, John?
4: Yeah, I'm same answer. 500.
2: Okay. Monica?
5: Same.
2: Okay. All right. Unanimous.
1: We got to have a little diversity. Yeah. All right. So I got to think of it, Mary.
6: I got one.
1: Okay. Rudy, where do you want to go?
6: Well, Jeremy, you said you stayed at Assateague, and but then the winds got high, and you drove to Delaware, and you got a nice place there, but it was sold out. I guess you reserved ahead of time. But how far ahead of time do you all reserve for most places when you're driving?
1: All right. So, Jeremy?
3: The best answer is to reserve as far ahead as possible or at the last second by looking for cancellations, which is what we probably got.
1: John, what do you say?
4: Yeah, I would say if you know where you're going, like, then book ahead of time as far as you can, especially if it's a big destination trip, like something around a national park. But I like to book last minute and kind of have some flexibility in my trip.
1: All right, Monica?
5: It's just the same thing. As far ahead or get those last minute cancellations.
1: All right, so let's go this way. So paper map or atlas or GPS all the way, John?
4: I'm sad about it, but it's definitely a GPS. I miss the paper map days, but it's definitely a GPS.
1: Jeremy?
3: I'm ashamed that I use GPS for a guy that owns the RV Atlas podcast.
1: Monica?
5: It's got to be GPS, and there's great apps out there that will let you know the height restrictions, and it's really important just so that you can stay safe, is GPS for sure.
2: All right, last one for today. For a campfire, real wood or propane? Monica?
5: Oh, wood, all the way.
2: Yeah. John?
4: For sure, real wood.
2: Yeah, this better be unanimous. Jeremy?
3: No, because if there's a burn ban, you've got to use the propane fire pit. So I'm going to stand up for the propane fire pit. Right?
2: Wow. All right. You're the outlier here. Yes, wow. We're going to talk off air about this, Jeremy.
1: Sincere thank you to all three of you for being part of today's live broadcast and the Preferred Travel Panel. We love this segment of the show. We appreciate having you here. Enjoy the weekend, everybody, okay?
4: Thank you.
1: That's funny.
2: That was a lot of fun.
1: You were leaving the question.
2: Interesting. So wow. Yeah. I need to call him later and have this further discussion.
1: There's something to be said about
2: all right.
1: that.
2: Yeah, it's not a bad point, but no. I love the real wood. But all right. Well, in about 10 minutes, Robert and I are going to take all of you to Arkansas for today's museum gallery. But up next, Rudy looks into pain patients. That's right. Stay with us, everyone.
1: Thank you.

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1: 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Well, say hello to what our next guest calls the paincation. That's a word that sounds good to people who like to spend their vacations testing their physical ability to bike 500 miles for 8 days through the hills of Africa, or running 146 miles during a 6-day ultramarathon along the Pacific Coast of Costa Rica for $3,000. Jordi Lippi McGraw is a travel writer for a number of national publications, including Condé Nast Traveler and Forbes. She recently wrote an article for Esquire titled "The Successful People Who Pay to Suffer on a Vacation." Jordi, welcome to the show. Before we start with these folks, you weave one of the people you interviewed throughout your story. He's a 54-year-old banker named Piers Constable who claims suffering brings spiritual growth and relaxing doesn't. Speaking personally, yeah. Do you believe him?
2: I am not of that mindset, that's for sure. I can understand it, but this is not my personal choice of how I spend my vacation time.
1: Well, I like one of your descriptive lines. You say a lot of these people are ones who think for a living. You know, they're well-off financial people who just look at spreadsheets all day on a computer screen. Here's where I quote you: their bodies just become something to carry their brain around. Is that what motivates them? It's just so different from what they do in real life.
2: Yeah, I think there was a number of factors that played into why the people in my article were choosing to do this, but that was a recurring theme over and over again, right? Like, so many of our jobs these days are based at a desk, and it's emails, and it's Slack, and it's all of this stuff where you're just using your brain and not really using your body. So when they're getting that precious time off, which is also very limited, they want to put their bodies to an extreme to feel something again, to feel like they have moved their bodies and done something and accomplished something other than just sitting at a desk and answering emails all day long.
1: But you can go run outside your house for 20 miles or 100 miles. These people are paying thousands of dollars to go to exotic places and punish themselves. And you describe this one, well, it was this guy. This bicycle ride who fell down on his left side, his right side, broke the bike, had to run with his bike to somebody who could finally fix his bike and his body, and he got back on it and rode up some impossible mountain. That's crazy.
2: Yeah, some people would call it crazy. My husband is one of these people as well, and they call it type 2 fun.
1: Type 2 fun?
2: Yes.
1: Oh, I see.
2: But it's not like your traditional sort of what you think of when it comes to having fun, but this is what they consider fun. And there is a psychological aspect to it. I did talk to a psychologist about this, and when they're putting their bodies through these like tough and uncomfortable trips, like endurance races and jungle treks or boot camps, that it can be a really powerful confidence booster. And it can really change the way that they think when they come home from the vacation. So it's not just purely about relaxing and getting rest. It's about having a crazy transformation by being like, you know what? I can hike through the jungles of Costa Rica for hundreds of miles, get hot and sweaty and beat up, and I can survive it, and that means that I can do anything.
1: Yeah,
2: so instead
1: fun.
2: Of going to a relaxing, you know, spiritual retreat, they're kind of finding that transformation in another way.
1: Great fun if you return home not in a wheelchair. 20 seconds left, very quickly. How do these folks find these exotic, expensive, hardship vacations?
2: Well, there's a few options. I think there's types of chats going on where they just kind of find themselves in groups. But then there's also luxury, travel providers like Black Tomato that will literally host for $15,000 a person. They will drop you in the middle of nowhere, and you have to figure out where you are and how to get from one destination to another. And that is a luxury option that you can choose.
1: Wonderful stuff. Wonderful. Jordi Lippi McGraw, thank you so much for joining us. You can read this piece if you go to Esquire.com. Thank you.
2: Thanks.
1: Take care. We'll be right back.
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8: Today's museum gallery takes us to Little Rock, Arkansas, in the home of what Forbes has called America's most inviting art museum, the Arkansas Museum of Fine Arts. Joining us this morning on the show hotline is their CEO, Dr. Victoria Ramirez.
7: Welcome, Victoria. 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
9: Oh, thank you for having me.
7: Well, great to have you here with us today. All right, we're going to start here. You know, Mary just mentioned it, America's most inviting art museum. That's a welcoming accolade, certainly. Also should start with the fact that the museum is free. That's certainly also very welcoming. You've got a terrific location in Little Rock's oldest green space, MacArthur Park, and have undergone some big changes in recent years. So give our listeners tuned in across the USA a brief overview of the museum.
9: Well, thank you for mentioning America's most inviting art museum. We were absolutely thrilled when Forbes printed that headline and wrote an article about us. You know, we've been here since 1937, however, underwent a major, major transformation and reopened in April of 2023. And then that article by Forbes came out within the month that we were open. And what's so exciting is it really captured who we are as a museum. We are a place that is here for the community. We are here as a place that connects Arkansas to the arts, both visual and performing. And as you mentioned, we're free. And to be a cultural institution that really has no barriers to participate is, I think, one of our badges of honor. It's one of the things that we're most proud of.
8: Victoria, I'm curious what you would say are some of the strengths of the museum when it comes to the paintings and maybe the corresponding time periods. Where does it shine?
9: So our collection, we have about 14,000 works in our collection, and really our areas of strength are works on paper, mostly modern and contemporary, and also paintings and sculpture that are modern and contemporary. However, we also have a really strong collection of craft objects. And so we have works that are metal and wood and glass and ceramic. And in our galleries, we love to mix all of those collecting areas together.
8: Oh, I love that.
9: We want to really tell stories that bring together different types of art, both in a thematic or in a visual way.
8: So let's talk about what's coming. I think in August, there's an exhibit, the Material Nature John and Robin Horn Collection. Looks like there's some sculpture, and you just mentioned crafts in that as well. Can you share a few highlights, and do I have that right, that that's coming up in August?
9: Yeah, that's correct. So John and Robin Horn are local collectors. Robin and John actually are both artists. Together, they have given the museum over 200 works of art for our collection, including some outdoor sculpture. And so this exhibition is really going to bring out the highlights of that collection. So you'll see

0: or masterpieces, if that everyone wants to see, right? What would you say are yours? Give me two or three to entice people listening.
1: You know, one of my favorite works in our collection is Standing Bull by Elaine de Kooning. And she painted this work when she was teaching in New Mexico, and she happened to go to a bullfight in Juarez, Mexico, and painted the most powerful and energetic work by a bull. But what is so incredible about this work is it was gifted to the museum after she had, Elaine de Kooning herself, had been in Little Rock and led a workshop at the museum's art school. In addition to a collection, we have a full-blown art school with studio spaces that teach a variety of different media.
0: Well, and we're going to leave that there then for folks. So that's great. And I'm watching Mary. She is acknowledging.
2: I'm getting excited. I'm ready to come visit.
0: Folks, for more information, go check out arkmfa.org. Thanks, Victoria. Really appreciate your time today.
1: Thank you for having me.
2: Thank you.
0: All right. Well, there you go, folks. The Arkansas Museum of Fine Arts. Definitely a place to go check out when you're in Little Rock. So that's it for today, everyone. Until we are back next Saturday, May 16th at 10 a.m. Eastern Time. Special thanks to all of our guests who appear on the show today with Mary and me and Rudy. 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
6: Fox News, I'm Paul Stevens. A cruise ship hit by a hantavirus outbreak docks at Spain's Canary Islands off of West Africa.
7: 8 cases of hantavirus have been linked to the ship, and 3 people have died. 17 Americans on the ship will now be flown to Nebraska to be monitored by a CDC team.
6: Fox's Chan Lee Painter, the World Health Organization, saying 140 people have been allowed to disembark and fly home. They're not showing any symptoms. Day 2 of a 3-day ceasefire between Russia and Ukraine. Russia holding a victory parade on Saturday, commemorating its defeat of Nazi Germany.
8: Ahead of the parade, Russia and Ukraine agreed to that 3-day ceasefire. President Donald Trump said he made the request directly to the two presidents, and both sides will also exchange 1,000 prisoners each.
6: Fox's Stephanie Bennett, Secretary of State Marco Rubio, saying there's no peace agreement in the 4-year-plus conflict. 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
9: Today will be breezy and cooler with a mix of clouds and sunshine reaching a high of 64. Tonight, expect partly cloudy skies and chilly temperatures with a low of 44. Tomorrow is set to be mostly sunny with a high of 60. By Tuesday, it'll be overcast and breezy with a chance of a few showers and a thunderstorm, especially later in the day with a high of 74. I'm meteorologist Jason Caterina on AM 560, The Answer.
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5: It happened during those final shopping days just before Christmas when an open parking spot, I mean, let's keep it real, is a quite rare thing at best. When all of a sudden I saw some random guy hustle out of a store, leap into his car right in front of me. So I jockeyed into position, flicked on my signal, and waited for him to bug out. But he wouldn't bug out. He just sat there, buckled in, an engine running, but he wouldn't leave. So I'm sitting there in the middle of everywhere, and the only thing that was moving was my brain as I furiously churned out every possible reason for why the dude wasn't moving. Not at all the paranoid type, I finally decided he's making me wait on purpose. So I climb out of my car, fully prepared to put a little hustle in his bustle. With the love of Jesus, obviously. But as I start to tap on his window, he rolls said window down and says, "Pastor Wyatt, is that you?" Now, had I been a little faster on my feet, I probably would have said something super spiritual like, "May the peace of Christ be with you, brother." Instead, all I could blurt out was a meek, little weak, little, "No, hey, take all the time you need, my friend." Has anything like that ever happened to you? Could be. Author Barry Rubach has written on this subject, and he says that most drivers do take longer to leave a parking stall when they know somebody else wants it, is waiting for it, and they go real slow if the other driver dares honk his horn. One little stinking beep, and that other driver will take, get this, four times longer than they would otherwise. Rubach calls this territorialism, and even if what I'm defending is a public space, meaning my right to that space is temporary at best, I will still vigorously defend my right to stay there, even though just seconds before the horn honk, all I wanted was to leave that spot. Same thing in restaurants. If there's a long wait time and several people are in the queue, those with a table are less than motivated to leave their table, 'cause this is my table for now. So, waitress, maybe we will take a gander at that dessert menu. Well, today on Why It Matters, territorialism is on the menu, 'cause it matters. So we're going to talk about why it matters.
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7: Oh, and don't forget all the gorgeous leading men. There were chiseled jawlines, broad shoulders, the eyes, those deep soul-piercing eyes.
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5: Kind of feels weird to say, but robberies used to be sophisticated. 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
7: I already don't like where this is going.
9: Hey, not to butt in, but that is what I do. Remember a few months back, that major art theft at the Louvre? You'd think that would, you'd think that would have been the making of Ocean's 47 or something with lasers and remote triggers, repelling gear, but nope. Today's criminal just backs his truck up, puts his climbing gear against the wall, yanks down the art, and makes a getaway on a crotch rocket. Pretty cool.
8: Ooh, somebody say classy.
9: Yeah.
8: But that's not a heist. That's like a gas and go at Circle K.
5: And when you think it can't go any lower than that.
7: Oh, here we go again.
5: Now, this one isn't from a movie. It just happened in Turkey about a month ago. A thief rammed a stolen forklift right through the front of a jewelry store.
8: Not elegant, but very effective.
5: Stole a bunch of gold with the security cameras still rolling, but then, I kid you not, he climbed on his getaway donkey and vamoosed at warp speed. All right, maybe not speed.
9: Would you believe he moseyed out of town with a clippity-clappity-clop?
8: Dude, there is a reason they don't race donkeys in the Derby.
7: Okay, listen, I wasn't listening. You're saying the thief broke into the jewelry store with a forklift, grabbed the goods, and made his way on a mule?
9: Mary Beth, the word you're looking for is ass.
8: No, John, that's the rider, not the ride-y.
5: Anyway, he came in on a forklift, left on a donkey. I don't know about you guys, but that sounds like a great country song.
7: Oh, it does already. It's kind of like, I thought he was one. Suddenly he's gone. He rode in on a forklift and left me on an ass. Oh, what an ass. A hoof dragging ass. My man rode in on a forklift, but he left me on an ass.
5: Woo ha!
9: Hey, Wyatt, don't you think we might as well close the book on this one? Because it's going to be all downhill after
5: yeah,
9: that.
5: Yeah, you're probably right. For sure. But I do have a theory about this heist. Think maybe he was planning...
8: No, that's your first mistake. Do you really think any of that at all was planned?
5: Anyway, I wonder if he was planning more crimes and this was going to become his signature move.
9: It wouldn't be the first time.
10: You did it again, didn't you? You left the water running, didn't you? What's wrong with you? Why do you do that? I told you not to do it.
11: Harry, it's our calling card. Calling card. All the great ones leave their mark. We're the Wet Bandits.
5: See, that's what I'm talking about. Marv had standards.
9: Yeah, but here's what he did not have. The same thing this guy didn't have. He didn't have a plan, and he didn't have a team.
8: All he had was a forklift.
7: And a donkey.
5: And a dream. All right. Whenever I'm looking for a great story, but I keep coming up empty, I look to the fine people of Florida, and they never disappoint. So I asked our team to find their favorite Florida story from last month, just last month. And dude, did they ever hit the mother load? So before we poke too much fun at that dude over in Turkey across the pond, take a listen to these stories. And remember, these people are us. So Mary Beth, what'd you find?
7: Okay, yeah, this one comes from Todd's backyard, by the way. Neighbors spot a woman acting kind of weird. The cops roll up, and she is perched in a tree, head to toe in a full squirrel costume, including twigs in her hair and a long curly tail. So the officers try to talk her down, but instead she starts throwing acorns at them and shouting, "I am the squirrel queen."
8: Listen, I'd say she was right on both counts. She was definitely acting squirrely, and clearly that girl is very nuts.
9: Too bad she didn't have anybody in her life to tell her, "No, that's not as great an idea as you think it is."
8: Although she did come away with a great mugshot to show her grandkids someday.
5: All right, Johnny, what did you come up with?
9: Well, my story comes from Ocala, Florida, where a teenager fired up a riding lawnmower and drove right through the glass doors of a Target store.
7: Target. Walmart, Target. Maybe, but don't mess with Target.
8: I love those standards, Mary Beth. I love those standards.
5: She has it.
9: So that boy turned Target into a drive-thru. But instead of picking up some Red Bull, he picked up a felony charge. Could you imagine the store announcement? Attention, Target shoppers, clean up on all the aisles.
5: Once again, someone from Florida said yes to one wild impulse, no doubt fueled by redneck punch, and ended up with a criminal record.
7: Oh, yeah. I mean, there really is great power in a well-timed no, is there not?
5: Yes. All right, last one. Garrett, you're it.
8: Well, Wyatt, I think this is the best of the bunch by far. Anthony and Chadwick, two boomers who were old enough to know better, spotted some roadkill, and they decided to strap it to the hood of their car and then take it to a taxidermist.
7: What could possibly go wrong?
12: They're down there near Orlando vacationing. They see a dead alligator.
13: Ultimate souvenir, man.
12: Who picks that up? Who sees a dead alligator?
13: Some people get a t-shirt, maybe a magnet.
12: Yeah, sure.
13: If you went to Disney, maybe you got Mickey ears.
12: Oh, Mickey ears, right?
13: These two guys. Full-size gator.
12: You know what, though? Maybe they were taking it to the taxidermy place so they could get Mickey ears on a gator. Now that's something to talk about, right?
8: Oh, see, others tried to warn them that transporting dead animals was a crime, even in the great state of Florida. But did they listen? They did not listen.
14: So their solution was to cover it with a sheet.
12: Oh, nobody will know then. That's not weird at all. That's not asking the cops to pull you over if you're driving down the highway with a sheet on your car and there's a dead alligator under it.
14: The two men were arrested on felony charges.
12: Sure they were.
14: It seemed like a good idea at the time.
5: Yeah. Okay, guys, what can we learn from this?
8: No clue. Nothing.
9: Not a darned thing.
5: Oh, come on. Think harder.
9: If I have to come up with something, when you see roadkill on the highway, save yourself a whole lot of trouble. Instead of doing another impulse buy, keep on driving, dude.
5: Keep on driving.
7: Okay, I got one. When somebody tells you you're doing something stupid, stop it. Do not double down on the dumb.
8: And how about try not to cover it up either? Just stop saying yes and try a no. Maybe just for once, a no. Pretty please. That's how you could have a safe, fun, not to mention legal. We love a legal vacation, one that is totally free of court appearances.
5: Okay, so what are we left with? Saying no isn't restrictive as much as it is protective. It also clears the track for a far greater yes that God might just have waiting for you. So whether it's a squirrel suit, a lawnmower in pursuit, or a dead gator on your roof to avoid another lawsuit or a life gone off the rails, just say no. And thank you once again, Florida. You are a huge reason why this show is on the air. I'm a Florida man.
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0: Welcome back to Why It Matters. Back in the early 2000s, Matthew McConaughey had officially replaced the Hoff as Hollywood's official shirtless ambassador of love. Oh, yeah. You couldn't swing a rom-com movie without hitting McConaughey running on a beach, no shirt, and of course, in slow motion. His glistening abs looked like they had been buttered by an angel and made the ladies swoon and the gentlemen seethe with envy. By every account, his career was way more than just...
1: All right.
0: Then one day, Matthew woke up feeling empty. But why should I tell his story when he already has? In fact, in a recent appearance on the Graham Norton show, Captain Fun revealed way more than just his six-pack. So what do you say, Matthew?
2: So here we go.
0: Yeah, we will, dude. Just know we're going to break this down like it's a crime scene, because what Matthew just said, and even more what he did, it was pure gold.
3: That I had that 4 a.m. in my solitude on my own. Truth that hit me, that lands like a butterfly and strikes like a lightning bolt at the same time. That truth that you go, okay, tomorrow when the sun comes up and I'm back in the masses and all of the world's coming at me and all those offers, I need to remember this truth.
0: You know, I've never heard that version of butterfly before. Have you guys? Land like a lightning bolt? That made me wonder, how many versions of that line are there?
4: I mean, well, and obviously the original came from the champ himself, right? Muhammad Ali.
5: Yeah. Oh, I got this, Mary Beth. Come on, I'm gonna float like a butterfly, sting like a bee.
0: All right, not one of your best.
4: Yeah, you're welcome. Well, I thought it was good. Do you know the rest of that line, though, you guys? That the hands can't hit what the eyes can't see.
6: Mm. Yeah, but then those hands delivered on that promise.
0: All right, a little bit more for Matthew.
3: Now, I've been trying to get dramas and was even offering huge pay cuts. And they're like, no, stay in your lane, McConaughey. You're the rom-com guy. You got that down. Mind you, I enjoyed him, but I was wanting to do something different. Yeah. Because I couldn't do what I wanted to do. I said, I got to stop doing what I'm doing.
0: Oh, yep. And there it is. The truth that made me want to do this show. Since I couldn't do what I wanted to do, I had to stop doing what I was doing. That's brilliant stuff.
3: Mm-hmm. So I said, No more rom-coms. Called the agent, said, let the town know. It's not going to happen. I went to Texas. Camilla's pregnant on the ranch, quiet down there. Camilla says to me, look, you don't know how long it's going to be dry, how long you're going to not go with work. This could go on, but this is non-negotiable. We're not going back. I was like, not going back.
0: Mm. That's an easy commitment to make on the front end of a big change.
3: Now, a year goes by.
0: Ooh.
3: Nothing. I call my agent. He goes, Matthew, I haven't even heard your name in 6 months. I'm going, okay. I may have just wrote myself a one-way ticket out of Hollywood. I start to think about other vocations, school teacher, wildlife guide. Maybe I go back to law school, all right? 18 months go by. I really think I've done it. I'm out. I get this romantic action comedy. It comes with an $8 million offer. I read it. I pass. I say, no, thank you. Comes back with a $10 million offer. I said, no, thank you. Comes back with a $12 million offer. I said, no, thank you. It comes back with a $14.5 million offer. I said, let me read that thing. Yay. Same words as the $8 million offer, but it was better. It was funnier. I could see myself. This could work, right? But I ultimately said no.
7: That must be so hard to say no.
3: It was, but... It's saying no to it, I think, sent a little invisible message to Hollywood. Oh, McConaughey's not bluffing. We're talking about not flinching.
8: Yes.
3: Not asking permission. Oh, he's playing offense. He's not just doing nothing. Mm-hmm. He's playing. He's on to something.
4: Wow. And I mean, think about that, you guys. A year and a half with nothing. That tests your commitment, but more so, it's really like a testing of your faith. You got to be really committed to that, you know?
5: Yeah, it's like that moment in life when you're like, I'm drawing the line in the sand. I'm not going to pretend anymore. I have got to hold to my commitment.
6: And you're sending a message, whether you think you're sending a message or not. When he was doing all the rom-coms, he was sending a message. And so he had to change the message in him, I think, to move on.
0: Yeah. Okay, one more play, and you want to talk about a Hollywood ending? Here we go.
3: 2 months after I turned that down, the offers came in that I was looking for, and they came in droves. It went Killer Joe, Mud, The True Detective, Mud. Dallas Buyers, Magic Mike. They came in everything I was looking for, and they would not have come in if I wouldn't have unbranded for that 20 months. And all of a sudden, my work was challenging the vitality I like. Yes. I was like, there we go.
0: Oh, man. I find that so inspiring. Mary Beth, it's one thing to speak about courage. It's another thing entirely to do courage.
4: Oh, yeah. It's so hard. You know, you guys, I make a living really encouraging people to have courage, you know, whether it's in a big room of people or it's one-on-one and just inspiring them to take action and go after what it is that they want. But when it comes to actually me doing it, it's really, really hard to take that risk.
0: I bet. But there really is power, and this is really the significance of this show. There's power in a hard no. And more on that when we return after the break. And I want to say once again, before we do go, thank you, YRefi, for doing what you do so that we can do the thing that we do. 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We'll be right back.

0: As humans, we love to play the woulda, shoulda, coulda game, that mental exercise where we torture ourselves with missed opportunities and perfect hindsight. 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
4: News on Angelo Bavaro. Passengers on board that hantavirus plagued cruise ship are deboarding after it arrived in the Canary Islands.
5: Well, none of the current passengers have tested positive for hantavirus. The outbreak did earlier kill three people on board, and several others tested positive. The remaining passengers are now disembarking in groups by nationality, then go straight to the airport for flights to their home country.
4: Fox's Chanley Painter. 17 Americans on that ship will be flown to Nebraska to be monitored by the CDC. The U.S. blockade continues to intercept ships in the Strait of Hormuz as allies send support.
6: One senior British official tells Fox the HMS Dragon Type 45 destroyer now is in the Gulf to protect ships in the waterway. The U.K.'s Ministry of Defense today explains that the ship will support efforts to clear mines.
4: That is Fox's Alex Hogan. 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
12: We opened the show talking about territorialism, you know, not wanting to give up your parking space or your table. And if you do, you do it ever so slowly. But nowhere is territorialism more vexing than when it comes to making room in your life for God. Because all of us have this very weird, almost perverse sense of ownership over myself that leads me to say stupid things like, you know, God, I got a lot of stuff going on right now, a lot of balls in the air, things to do, people to see. I'm sorry, God, but I just don't have enough bandwidth to slot you in. Maybe, I don't know, another time. And it never occurs to us that all we have to do to make more room is say just one little teeny tiny itsy bitsy two-letter word. And what is that word? No. Just say, no, no. That's how you set boundaries. No, that's what establishes priorities. And once you get the hang of saying no, no can set your spirit free. Now, there was a time in your life when no was a pretty fun thing to say. You remember? Bobby, it's bedtime. No. Sally, pick up your toys. No. All right, maybe you don't remember that, but you said it, and if you don't believe me, go ask your mom. But as you got older, you kind of realized that people would like you better if you said yes instead. A concept that does make sense. I mean, think about it. You don't like it when people say no to you, so yeah, they don't like it when you say no to them. 'Cause no, it builds walls. Nobody likes that kind of a wall. So you learned over time to say yes, if for no other reason than to avoid the frowns and the groans and the deep sighs that come back at you whenever you do say no. However, the high that came from getting smiles instead of frowns, well, of course you started saying yes to everyone and everything, to your boss, to another meeting, to an extra dinner appointment, to people you barely know and probably don't even like. Your buddy sends a, I need a quick favor text. He needs help moving a couch and he needs it ASAP. Or maybe it's an email from work. Can you jump in on this extra project? It'll only take one weekend. And though your gut screams no, your mouth blurts, sure. Next thing you know, you're tired and resentful. And you're also angry because, once again, your dreams are the ones that have been shelved. Your life is so crammed because of all those yeses that you're getting so many calendar notifications. You get notifications about your notifications. Now, the upside is everybody loves you because you're that guy that always says yes, leaving you as the only one who doesn't love you. You see, this yes playbook that you're working from, if you're not careful, all those yeses mean that eventually you're going to end up having to say no to something that truly matters. Something like rest, or a healthy work-life balance, or time for solitude, and, oh yeah, having room in your life for something higher and nobler, like God. And when that happens, whatever life you do have, let's face it, it's not sustainable. And even worse, your life is shallow, exhausting, and mostly, kind of, really mostly empty. And the only word that can change that is no. And no, I don't like no any more than you. Because it's true. Yes is way more fun, right? Think about it. If you saw somebody wearing a t-shirt that had one huge two-letter word emblazoned across his chest, and that word was no, would you intentionally go seek him out and try to get to know him? The answer, unless you're either a liar or a masochist, is probably no. But there is one very important reason why you must learn to say no anyway. Because if you don't, you're already way too full life with all those commitments and all the obligations, full of promises made but not yet kept. They all lead ultimately to resentment, to exhaustion, and a pressure cooker life that's marked by three ugly words: hurry, worry, and fury. But even worse, your life can get so full, you don't have any room left for God. And a life without God, that is not living. It's just existing. And it will remain existing, your life story, until or unless you learn the discipline of saying no. Just say no. All right. We'll be right back.
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12: Welcome back. Gabriella Carr is a 22-year-old actress who is turning no into content gold. A few months ago, she started filling in a little red spiral notebook that she titled The 1,000 Rejections of Gabriella Carr. Now, to clarify, Gabby's no's are no's that she is receiving. An acting role, a brand deal, ad shoots, that kind of thing. And her goal is to rack up 1,000 of those every year, but this year, especially to this end, she wants to desensitize herself to getting rejections. As an aspiring actress, she wants to kill her fear of rejection and empower herself to make big asks instead of just settling for the small ones. Most of us treat no like it's the plague, but Gabriella is actually hunting no's because she believes that every no is going to get her closer to a big, hairy yes. Now, we are talking about the flip side of no. Her project is about how to receive a no without dying on the inside, but we're talking about how to deliver a no totally free from guilt and to understand that saying no isn't being mean, it's not being selfish, it is a faithful stewardship of your life. After all, you only get one of those. Warren Buffett says the difference between successful people and really successful people is that really successful people say no to almost everything. And it's true. When you say no to less important things, you are free to say yes to far greater things. And the greatest example of that, you're not going to believe this, is Jesus. Did you know that? Jesus said no constantly. And since I'm convinced you're not going to believe that, here's just a sample of how Jesus was able to be laser focused on the mission his Father did send him to do. One, very early morning, Jesus goes to a solitary place to pray. His disciples find him because, well, everyone is looking for you, Jesus. So what did Jesus do? Did he drop everything and go do what the people wanted him to do? No. He said, we're going somewhere else. Man, you gotta love that. His family came looking for him one day, mostly because they thought he was a nut job. Someone said, your family wants to speak to you. How did Jesus respond? Did he say, well, of course, it's family? No. He said, my family is whoever does the will of God. In other words, it's a hard no, boys. When his good buddy Lazarus was dying, did Jesus drop his agenda and go sit with his friend? No. He stayed where he was. He kept doing what he was doing, and he did it for two more days. When the Pharisees asked for a sign, Jesus said no. When Satan tempted him in the wilderness, Satan said, I know you're hungry. Why not turn these stones into bread? Jesus said no. Satan said, if you jump off the temple, imagine the free publicity you'll get. Jesus said, no. Satan said, if you'll just bow down and worship me, I will give you all the kingdoms of the world. Again, Jesus said, no. Meanwhile, you and I are what? Yesing our way into burnout, irrelevance, exhaustion, a life without God and without hope, and without any ultimate purpose or meaning to our lives. Please hear me. Saying no is like a detox for your soul. It really is. Because every time you say no to something good but not great, you create white space for the very great and even the ultimate purpose that God has written just for you. But it's only when you stop doing what you've always done that God can help you do what you've always wished you could do. All right, with that, I'm going to bring in the gang. Okay, let's start here. I just said that no is like a detox for your soul. Mary Beth, assuming you agree with that, why do you think that's the case?
16: Well, I mean, I think it's interesting that there's sort of like a built-in detox of saying no in the concept of the Sabbath. Like, it's literally built in, and we get to see that even God rested. He rested on the seventh day after creation, and it wasn't because he like needed it, right? And he was literally tired. He was modeling something that we can learn from. And you guys, Sabbath is a struggle for me. It's something that's hard when you're like, oh, I could be doing a million productive things. I have so much going on. But what we find is that I think God honors the times that we do. And when we say no to those things, even though they're good things, like you said, Steve, it's, we're saying no to good things, and he's opening up that space for us to be prepared for what's great, to be prepared for what's going to be next. And I think, you know, that rhythm, if I can tell you anything, it still matters today. It's not just like an ancient principle. It's a principle that lives on because it allows us to get back into trust, back into alignment, back into dependence on God.
17: I think that's interesting. It reminds me of Rick Warren had a quote years ago that was, we are as close to God as we choose to be. And when Wyatt, when you were sharing earlier, it was like, I'm seeing this connection between I'm willing to say no, and no sounds aggressive, and yet it weirdly creates this opportunity, this space to say yes to something better. And when I feel lost and confused and life makes no sense, I need more God. But church and Bible and reading and whatever religious jargon might make me feel like saying yes to God means it's adding, it is actually eliminating the mess so I can hear. And I think that's the whole idea, even with Sabbath, right? It's like making space, but it needs a no. The permission for that space is a no. And that, I think that's so inspiring, Mary Beth. I mean, what helped you learn that? How did you get there?
16: Oh, burnout. Learned it the hard way. I mean, seasons of, you know, just running so hard that I got to the place that it like messed up my back and I couldn't, I had to speak somewhere, you guys. And I had to that morning go get like muscle relaxers and painkillers to get through it because I had ran so hard leading into that.
12: Yeah.
16: And it was just disappointing, you know?
17: Yeah.
18: There's something about the whole idea of the people pleasing thing that, not something, but I know exactly what it is, but it really resonates with me. That has been a curse for many years, probably since I was a kid. Whatever burden saying yes put on me, as you were talking, Steve, the affirmation that I got from that was more important than the space for myself. And so, you know, if I died when I was 30, it probably would have been just fine. But now that I'm really old, that pressure just has kept building and building and building. Now, I want to say one other thing on this, though, because, you know, there's a lot of people saying, oh, yeah, it's really easy to say no, but it really isn't easy to say no. So how do we find that? It's not just about saying no and then sticking to it. How do we get to the no? And I love the examples you gave about Jesus. I mean, that really was awesome.
17: Yeah.
18: But it can add pressure for perfection, because Jesus knew what was going on. Jesus knew what his deal was. Jesus knew what was coming and why he was there. So when somebody asked me to do something, first thing I do is start arguing with myself. Oh yeah, I could do that, and I'd help them do that, and that'd work that way, and then they'd help those people. Or maybe I could just say no and sit for a minute.
12: Mm-hmm.
18: Yeah, I'm having trouble making that connection. So I slide into the affirmation bit. So, you know, I think it's important that we recognize, one, saying no is important. Number two, it's really hard and you've got to work at it.
12: There are tools.
18: You got to work at it.
12: It is hard. But this detox, when you say no, it's not just a detox for your own soul. It's for those around you as well. When I was a kid, and my dad was in ministry, so it's related to this, but it's also related to every career you could imagine. He was always gone. It was very rare to have dinner with dad at the table. And I remember feeling that absence greatly, and that was one of the commitments I made to myself. And I missed very few over the course of my kids growing up. We would sit at the table. If it was today, there would be no phones on the table. It would just be me and my family. And for my kids and my wife to know, I would rather be with them than anywhere else at that point in time. It was a detox for them.
18: I have a friend in who's in ministry in Lexington, and we were talking about this subject a couple of weeks ago, and I accused him, I mean, jokingly, but I made some reference to how he just works all the time. And he says, no, I don't. He says, when the church hired me, I made it clear to them that if there's a conflict between a church activity and my family's coming first. And he said that the results of that has been people in the church have stepped up to do things that I would have done if I had not have said no for my family. Mm. So he's recognizing the holistic, and I think Jesus, what he was talking about, a lot of that was involved with that. No, I'm not going to do that. You guys go take care of it, or they'll take care of themselves. I mean, it gives us an opportunity to find ourselves, to find our way in those ways. But I love the idea. I got just a little insight. Last week, I took my car in to get it serviced and went into the waiting room and reached for my phone, and I didn't have my phone. I spent an hour and a half in the waiting room without my phone. Mm. It was probably the best hour and a half of the week, but it freaked me out at the start. I mean, it wasn't on purpose, but it still worked out pretty good.
12: Right.
17: Yeah. Wyatt, you mentioned that there's this detox, right? And I think, you know, the Sabbath is this ancient practice that goes all the way back to the Jewish faith. And always included in that was solitude and silence. There was this understanding that when you're taking your day, that you would choose intentionally to say no to people. And what you just said about family dinner, I mean, I've got two little kids at home and I'm in the grind of that season of life. And I got to tell you, I could not agree more. It may be the hardest no we have to say, but to actually turn the phone off so that my brain can get the detox it needs once a week, even if it's just for an hour, hour and a half, it is the greatest thing, because this isn't just spiritual. This is what people miss. It's not just like so you can pray more or have like a cute candle you light or a journal. It's like your brain needs the space. Like part of the reason we feel so overwhelmed is because our brain never gets a minute to have its own thoughts. Yeah. It's always being forced. This phone is the greatest marketing tool that has ever been created. It's designed to hook me to advertising. And then with that is every work text, email, family message.
12: All right. I can tell you're on one there, buddy. But I want to switch gears here real quick and talk about McConaughey and his courage, because he made that commitment and it was 18 months and he didn't hear a thing. So it's one thing to say that you're going to say no. It's another thing altogether to do it. And Mary Beth,

0: and not lean into that. Am I trying to please other people by doing this? Well, the problem is you may please someone else, but do damage to your own spirit and to your own soul. Garrett, 30 seconds.
1: Oh, man. Just helping me think. No is just a more wonderful yes in another perspective. Like, people can maybe seem like an obstacle in our life, but actually, if we just turn it around and remember, they don't understand the yes I'm trying to make with my no.
0: All right, John, you have something real quick.
2: 2,858 days ago, I started saying no to something that was destroying me and people I loved. And that no had to come first. Just saying not today, but that opened the door to a lot of opportunity for that yes that Garrett's talking about.
0: Great final word. Love you guys. Thank you. We'll see you next time.
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5: The deboarding begins. I'm Angelo Bavaro, Fox News. A cruise ship linked to a deadly hantavirus outbreak has arrived in Spain's Canary Islands, where more than 100 people are being safely evacuated.
6: Some of the more than 100 passengers on board the hantavirus-plagued in the Hondias are leaving the ship this morning. It arrived a few hours ago in the Canary Islands off the coast of Africa. The World Health Organization is reassuring people on the island that there's no risk to the public, and Spanish health officials say the passengers all remain asymptomatic. And while none of the current passengers have tested positive for hantavirus, the outbreak did earlier kill three people on board, and several others tested positive. The remaining passengers will now disembark in groups by nationality, then go straight to the airport for flights to their home country. 17 Americans on the ship will be flown to Nebraska, where they'll be monitored by a CDC team.
5: Fox's Chanley Painter there. The cruise ship has been at sea since early April, with some passengers having already disembarked before the hantavirus outbreak was fully known. A British cargo ship has been attacked off the coast of Qatar.
7: An unknown projectile hit the vessel that was about 23 nautical miles northeast of Doha, according to the UK Maritime Agency. The explosion caused a small fire that is now under control, according to reports. The incident highlights the latest in a series of events in the Persian Gulf and Strait of Hormuz that show Iran is testing the fragile ceasefire. While the region waits to see how Iran will respond to the latest U.S. proposal to end the war, President Trump shared a series of AI images overnight depicting Iran's navy at the bottom of the sea. We also know there are reports this morning in Kuwait about Iranian drones over the country's airspace, another indication Iran is continuing their attacks against Gulf countries.
5: Fox's Trey Yingst. 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
4: Now, your official weather forecast.
8: Today will be breezy and cooler with a mix of clouds and sunshine, reaching a high of 64. Tonight, expect partly cloudy skies and chilly conditions with a low of 44. Tomorrow will be mostly sunny with a high of 60. I'm meteorologist Jason Caterina on AM 560, The Answer.
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6: This is Retirement Decoded with Scott Tucker. 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
7: And we're back. Welcome back to Retirement Decoded with Scott Tucker. I am your host, Scott Tucker, on AM 560, The Answer, WIND, on microphone number two, the lovely and talented co-host of Retirement Decoded is one mother, Amy Jacobson. Say hello, Amy Jacobson.
6: Mother of many, friend of all. Hello, Amy Jacobson.
7: Happy Mother's Day, Amy.
6: Thank you. I appreciate it. Nice. I love this day. This is one of my favorite. This is a better day than my birthday.
7: Oh, really?
6: Well, I'm too old. I don't celebrate birthdays anymore.
7: Do your boys give you any attention on Mother's Day?
6: No, they actually completely. I'm probably might be alone, but we can talk about that later for Mother's Day.
7: Do you have one stepdaughter?
6: No, stepson.
7: Stepson.
6: He's my only shot of seeing one of my children today.
7: Oh, really?
6: Because my other son, he decided to give himself an early graduation gift from Georgia Tech and go to Thailand. So he's on the way to Bangkok right now with his
7: ride my rickshaw
6: friends.
7: To Bangkok.
6: He's going to Phuket.
7: You could say that another way too. Yeah. PH sound.
6: What was that? Bangkok.
7: I saw that on Comedy Central. I don't know what it was about. It was that. It was Stephen Colbert, I guess, way back before he was a communist. He's like, you want to ride my rickshaw to Bangkok? I don't know. He's telling some story about Thailand. I'm not sure.
6: Yeah.
7: Do you think he's up to no good? Allegedly?
6: No, I mean, I know these kids. They were...
7: No, I was talking about Stephen Colbert.
6: Oh, Stephen Colbert? Yeah.
7: Undoubtedly a communist, up to no good.
6: I've met him. He's...
7: He's Looney Tunes?
6: Oh, he is so strange. I met him at the RNC in Cleveland, and he's... flamboyant. He's so flamboyant you guys would never know until you see him in real life. And
7: really,
6: comedians are very hard. I don't know if you've ever spent time with a comedian.
7: You're still talking about the rickshaw?
6: Well, I'm just talking about comedians in general. Kind of, they're wired differently.
7: Yeah, well, you think that's a normal person? Yeah, no.
6: No.
7: So are you saying, I thought he was a half a commie.
6: Yeah, but I'm saying
7: why is he at the RNC?
6: Well, because that's what they did. You'd go to both.
7: Back then they'd go to both. Okay.
6: To make fun of the people that are at the RNC. But then you can go to the DNC and same, just a different kind of crazies the same way. So,
7: did he have a pea hat?
6: He had on some queen hat. He's weird.
7: Sorry, are you saying he's gay?
6: He seemed to me to give off that vibe.
7: But on TV, he tries to appear to be the straight guy.
6: I don't know. No, I don't think I've never watched his show. I know about him is his politics.
7: Oh, I never noticed. Maybe he's different, a different persona off the air.
6: Yeah.
7: Have you thought?
6: Probably.
7: Possibly.
6: Mm-hmm.
7: Weird. Maybe he'll become a mother.
6: Men can't be mothers.
7: 'Tis the day. Oh, you know, you just check the box how you identify and what you want.
6: Mm-hmm.
7: Your scorecard. 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Say hello, Matt Mirabella.
8: Hello, Matt Mirabella.
7: Matt Mirabella, what are you going to do for your mom today?
8: So oftentimes we play a little bit later golf round in the day. She very much enjoys it. She's not the best. I'm not the best, but she enjoys getting out to do it. And she has a lot of fun doing it with me and my younger brother. I'm not good at golf either. I'm terrible.
6: Okay, but can I give you some unsolicited advice?
8: I think I know what you're going to say.
6: Yeah, don't. See, my mom's not that good at golf because she don't need to hear that, especially on Mother's Day, Matt.
7: He didn't say it's putt-putt golf. No. She can't make it through the windmill?
8: She might beat me in putt-putt golf, that's for sure.
7: Rocky Creek, or what do they call that?
8: But then later in the day, since I started cooking a little bit more in college and after college, I'll make dinner. Oh. And we'll usually do something that's not extravagant, but it's a little bit nicer than throwing burgers or hot dogs on the grill.
6: Now you're making fun of America. No. So are you guys going to play 9 or 18 after we're done with this radio extravaganza?
8: We're going to be playing 18. Oh. Just a matter of if we get through the full 18, because we'll go a little bit later in the day. That's where it gets tough sometimes. So sometimes it's 12 and it's time to go home. Other times we make it through.
6: That's my goal in life after I'm done with all this is to create a 12-hole golf course. Because 18's too much, 9's not enough, 12 holes. Women are welcome. You know, we all tee off from the same place so nobody feels different or special, and that's how we're going to have that course.
8: Well, especially the time factor to it. Sometimes people have 2.5 hours, but not 5 hours to golf.
6: Yeah.
8: So the 12-hole course would work perfect.
7: Matt, wasn't there a time when I think Miller Lite or somebody came out with an 18-pack?
8: Yes, you could
7: 12 or 24.
8: You know. You could still find some 18 packs.
7: Oh yeah,
8: a lot of people they've gone to the bigger cans. They just will do the 12 packs.
7: Yeah,
8: so it's like the same thing, but
7: or back in the day, Keystone Light. They used to do a 30 pack.
6: Do they still make Keystone Light?
7: I don't know.
8: Yeah, they still make Keystone Light.
6: Oh, okay, see, the youngins would know.
7: That's right.
6: That's why you're here, Matt. Thank you.
7: Microphone number 4. 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
9: Hello, Nicole Ancona.
7: Nicole, what are you doing for Mother's Day?
9: Well, I'm getting showered with love and presents from my bambinos and from my husband. And we're going to go out to brunch later. So I'm going to enjoy some mimosas. I don't know. We'll see. They're sleeping right now. But when I get home, we'll see what they got me. Last year, they got me a really nice Mother's Day gift where I started crying.
10: Oh, what did they get you?
9: They got me a Pandora bracelet. And at Pandora, you can like sign your name or do initials. And they engraved it on the little heart. And I literally was like, is this their little signatures? And my husband's like, yeah. And I was like, oh, my God. And I just like started crying.
7: That's retailing at its best, isn't it, Matt?
8: I'm laughing because I did this for my mom a few years ago.
10: Yeah. Do you have it on now?
9: Yeah.
10: Let me see. Oh, see, this is another moment that's radio. Great for
7: yeah.
10: radio.
7: Yeah.
10: All right.
9: I'll show you later, Amy.
10: Thanks. We'll have girl talk.
7: After the first break, we are going to have Louise Jacobson from Tucson, Arizona. She's still in Tucson right now?
10: Oh, yeah.
7: Oh, yeah.
10: Living the life.
7: Living the life. Does she stay there year-round?
10: Oh, yeah. Oh, yeah. She's been there for 36 years, I believe. Well, we can find out.
7: Time flies.
10: She's got her whole life. She has more of a social life than I will ever have.
7: Mm-hmm. Is it a contest?
10: No, it's not a contest. Clearly, she's busier because she's always going somewhere, always doing something, always having something to do, which is good to stay busy.
7: So we're gonna have Amy's mom on after the first break, and then in segment three, we're gonna have Nicole's mom on the program. Now, Nicole's mom is in Norridge, Illinois.
9: She is,
7: as opposed to Norridge, Montana, and so we'll have both of those moms on today.
10: And what about Matt's mom? She didn't make the cut?
7: She didn't immediately reply to our inquiries.
10: Because she's mad at you because you called her a bad golfer.
8: She probably is.
7: Before that, yeah.
10: I know.
7: So we'll do all that. I need to let the radio listener know we are going to have a free workshop coming up just 2 days from now. So this is going to be Tuesday the 12th at Friendship Park Conservatory in Des Plaines. And it's going to be taxes and protecting your nest egg. So we haven't done this topic in a really long time. Taxes and retirement and how to protect your nest egg. That's going to be this Tuesday the 12th in Friendship Park. Full information and get registered for free at 560class.com. That's 560class.com. And we had a question, Susan from Park Ridge. So Susan in Park Ridge, she lives in Southwest Park Ridge. And she says, Matt, should I involve my adult kids in my retirement planning conversations? ?
8: I think yes. Even aside from retirement planning, your children should know about the plans that you do have in place. So when something does happen one day, they know how to handle your affairs.
7: So let's even give us a hypothetical. Let's say Susan divorced their father, remarried some younger man with a Corvette, and cut all the kids out of everything and is going to leave it all to the boyfriend. Do you think the kids should know that ahead of time?
8: I think they should know that ahead of time.
7: Just making all kind of hypotheticals there, Susan and Park Ridge. What do you think about that, Amy?
10: Just a little too close to home, huh?
7: Just a gigolo everywhere I go. Amy, how have you been? How's May been treating you?
10: May's been pretty good. I've been very busy. The refereeing season, because I know. Why do you shake your head and laugh?
7: Your shoulder ever heal?
10: It's getting a little bit better, but when you ref too, it's that constant motion with your arms, and it's sore
7: like
10: after flight, refereeing.
7: It's like on the flight deck in the Roosevelt.
10: I know. I mean, you, seriously, you're engaging your muscles, but it is getting a little bit better. But yeah, May's filled with refereeing, and then volleyball, and then June could ease up a little bit. July is going to be great. I'm looking forward to the month of July.
7: What happens in July, Amy?
10: July, as I go from having 5 jobs to having 2 jobs.
7: Oh, wow.
10: So it's a big difference.
7: Are you going to get fired from 2-3 jobs or
10: no.
7: Oh,
10: it's called seasonal work, Scott.
7: Oh, seasonal work.
10: Yes, okay. That's what I do. That's who I am. That's how I roll, people.
7: Seasonal work. Okay, it's very interesting. It's very cryptic as well.
10: Well, no, because there's people that mow lawns. That's seasonal work. Because in the wintertime, they're not doing it. You know what I'm saying?
7: Yeah, I gave it up years ago.
10: Okay.
7: Yeah, couldn't take it. Why don't you get on our phone calendar? 15 minutes for free with one of our financial planners. 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
7: 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After the break, we're going to hear from Louise Jacobson, Amy's very own mom. Here we are on Mother's Day, very appropriate. It's almost like we planned it. And Louise Jacobson is going to be joining us by phone from Tucson, Arizona. More after this.
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7: And we're back. Welcome back to Retirement Decoded with Scott Tucker. I'm your host, Scott Tucker, on AM 560, The Answer, WIND. On microphone number two, the lovely and talented co-host of Retirement Decoded is Amy Jacobson. Say hello, Amy Jacobson.
10: Well, hello, Amy Jacobson.
7: Amy Jacobson, just here in a minute, we're going to have your mom, Louise, on from Tucson, Arizona. And for Mother's Day, of course. It's almost like we planned it. And then on microphone number three, Associate Advisor Matt Mirabella. Say hello, Matt Mirabella.
8: Hello, Matt Mirabella.
7: Matt Mirabella, after this, you said you're going to go drag your mom around the golf course?
8: It's her idea to go golfing every year.
7: Okay. That's the last thing my mom would ever want to do is go golfing.
8: She likes to do it because my dad liked to do it a lot.
7: Oh, okay. So it's one of those. Okay.
10: Is your dad with us? Oh, I'm sorry. Okay. You know, changed the whole trajectory of the show.
7: Changed the whole thing. Sorry.
10: But that's good. I'm glad that you're doing that for your mom.
7: And then
10: that's what I'm going to do. I'm going to golf with my youngest.
7: Oh, okay.
10: If he gets home on time.
7: You're going to golf with your mom.
10: Yeah.
7: So on microphone number four, client relationship manager at Scott Tucker Solutions, Inc. is Nicole Ancona. Nicole, did you say after the program you're gonna wake up the boys and you guys are going to go to brunch and get mimosa'd?
9: That's right.
7: Not the boys, but...
9: Not the boys.
10: So mommy likes to get shmammied on Mother's Day. Is that what you're saying?
9: I enjoy, you know, a glass or two.
10: Is it bottomless mimosas?
9: Oh, yeah.
10: That's always more than two.
9: Yeah, we're going to have a whole bunch of people, a whole bunch of Italians enjoying Mother's Day. My family, my husband's family. Drinking bottomless mimosas.
10: Okay.
7: Well, the main attraction in this segment, though, on line one from Tucson, Arizona, is Louise Jacobson. Say hello, Louise Jacobson.
14: Well, hello, everyone.
10: See, she's not going to play your reindeer games. Yeah.
7: Louise, I know it's a couple hours different right now, but how many mimosas have you had?
14: Well, I've had orange juice. I've gone that far.
7: You can't fool me. That's just was it?
10: No, mom doesn't drink mimosas.
7: That orange juice is just a conveyance, Louise. You can't fool me.
14: Don't worry, we'll get to it.
7: That'd be the right term, conveyance, camouflage.
10: Yeah.
7: What is in a mimosa? Is it vodka?
10: It's just champagne.
9: Prosecco and orange juice.
7: Oh, no? Prosecco.
10: Well, what's the difference between prosecco and champagne? Aren't they the same things?
7: I don't know.
10: I think they're both bubbly and it
8: they're
10: makes
8: like the
10: me,
8: same thing.
10: I don't like bubbly.
7: Louise, do you want to be the tiebreaker, prosecco or champagne?
14: Well, I've always had them with champagne, but prosecco is very similar. It's like a sparkling wine.
7: There you go.
14: So
7: do you have any big plans today? I know your daughters failed to go visit you.
10: Oh, my God. I know. Me, Ginny, and Chrissy, Mom, I feel so bad. But did you get our flowers?
14: Yeah, I did.
7: Okay, well, yeah. I mean, it's not like Tucson's around the corner. I mean, that's your...
14: No, that's right. And it's always like this because my birthday is on the 21st. So oftentimes I'll go into Chicago or St. Louis and celebrate that.
7: Yeah, because one of your daughters lives in St. Louis?
14: Yes. Uh-huh.
10: Yeah, her Ginny. Favorite one.
7: Favorite one, yeah.
10: Ginny.
14: Oh, no.
7: That's not the first time we've used that joke or inference.
14: I get that all the time.
7: Oh, do you? Do two of your daughters insist the other daughter's the favorite?
14: Yes.
10: Me and Chrissy think Ginny is her fave. Well, they both were born in the same month of May. And you know your first is special, right? I mean, but then your second's special, too.
14: Yeah.
10: And your third's really special,
14: too. Yeah.
7: Well, did you have your oldest take care, like run the house after you got tired of, and once you got like the third kid, you're like, enough of this, and put the oldest one to work?
14: No. They were actually... three of them in 4 years, so they were all pretty close together. Boy. And they kind of
7: If only we knew what caused that, that'd be weird. So
10: wait, what were you gonna say, Mom? We kind of worked as a team.
14: Yeah, I don't recall Ginny like taking over anything, you know, being a boss or anything.
10: You don't recall her saying I need water, and Christy and I would go to her room present her with a glass of water, and she had this. She had her own room. She had her own room because she was the oldest, and Chrissy and I had to share. And she had this canopy above her bed, and she'd grab the water, and she'd take a little sip. She's like, yeah, it's a little too warm. Can you go back and get me another glass? And we'd be like, yes, master, yes, yes. And we'd run back and get her. But it was funny. We laugh about it now. So.
14: Oh, I know. Yeah, we had a lot of laughs.
10: Laughs.
14: It's a big challenge being a mom. It's it's of course the best job of all, but it's not easy.
7: So,
14: but Amy. Well, Amy was she was quite a challenge actually.
7: She the youngest.
14: She's the youngest, and she was. I would say she just came out roaring. And never ever has stopped or looked back. She loves every minute of every day and lives life to the fullest. And so by the time the third child pops around, and then it's like, oh my gosh, okay, what happened to Amy? Where's Amy? And it's like, oh well, she'll come back. But she was never let any grass grow under her feet.
10: And what did tell him what the doctor said when I was born? That son of a gun, the first thing I ever heard in my life.
14: Yeah, it was terrible. He said, oh, well, you have another one of those.
7: What does that mean?
10: Another girl. Well,
7: another one of those. Like
10: girls.
14: Yeah, it's what he said. I thought that was awful. But
7: wow. All
14: right. Anyway, I must say, now that you're all adults, I'm so glad I have my three girls because... I think now, you know, you guys are always going to be my daughters, but I really feel like we're all best friends. And we talk to each other about everything. Don't you think, Amy?
10: Oh, yeah, we sure do.
14: And it's a wonderful blessing. I'm so grateful.
10: And Mom, I feel so bad I'm not with you, but we are going to have our girls' weekend, Memorial Day weekend. We either do September or Labor Day weekend or Memorial Day weekend. So we will see you Memorial Day weekend.
14: No, for sure.
15: Yes. How many proms did Amy go to?
14: Seven in 1 year.
15: Seven in 1 year.
10: Not in 1 year. Wow. But, Mom, hey-ho. I did not go to seven proms in 1 year. I went to seven. Yes, no, I went to eight proms, and it was over 4 years because I went to four of Percy's and then Wheelings and BG.
14: I have to say one thing. She didn't argue with me about having a different dress for everyone. She wore the same one over and over. They were different schools. So. Yeah.
10: I know, but Mom, why did we get rid of that prom dress? It could have won a Guinness Book of World Record.
14: I would guess it fell apart, but I don't know.
15: From overuse, yeah. Too many proms.
10: That's so funny. Okay, Mom, what's the one of the cards I gave you when I was... Because I recently went to Mom's house to clean out her garage because I said, let's do this together. And that was... Yeah, I had such a fun weekend. I mean, I was exhausted, but it was great.
14: Boy, you should have seen her throw my stuff out.
10: Mom, I was repurposing. I wasn't throwing your stuff out. I was repurposing.
14: That's okay. It's all right.
10: The Goodwill was busy.
14: Yeah. Okay, I'm going to read this real quick. Let me... It's short. She was in third grade. Dear Mom, I hope you have a happy Mother's Day. If you keep this card, it will be worth a day of cleaning the floor, the den, and the kitchen. But you have to give me 2 weeks' notice, okay? Bye. Love, Amy.
15: 2 weeks' notice. That's so she could book her flight.
10: No, that's when we lived together. I was busy. I was like, I need to...
15: It was for years.
10: I can't believe I said that. Oh my!
15: It's for years later.
14: It was great. She was very busy. So, back then too.
10: You know. Tell them like when I'd get grounded, what I would tell you. Remember when you would try and ground me? Because I lived. So my sisters were both in college, and I was with me and my mom in the big house, and I had my own car. Yeah. It was great. And then I would do things I would get grounded for, like have parties.
14: That grounding thing was just kind of talk. I would say, don't forget you've got Sassy's party on Saturday, so we'll ground you after that.
10: That's about it. And then that next weekend came and we forgot about me being grounded.
14: We forgot. I was a real pushover. I really was.
10: Oh, well, Mom. I mean, everything's negotiable. I mean, come on.
15: What makes Amy unlike your other daughters?
14: Oh, gosh. Well, let's see. The other two, you know, when you were raising your kids and you would tell them, no, that's not acceptable. You can't do that. No. And they would listen. But Amy, she kind of tended to not listen to that. So.
15: Boy, that sounds like how it's been or in the studio.
14: Yeah. Always had a mind of her own. So in that regard, it was hard, but we made it. We got through, and I'm sure proud of you now.
10: Oh, thanks, Mom. I love you.
15: Well, Louise.
14: No, I love you too.
15: Louise, partying is such sweet sorrow, but we're out of time for this segment. And after the break, we're going to have Nicole Ancona's mom on the phone from Norridge, Illinois. What do you think about that?
14: Oh, that's wonderful. Well, great.
15: I want to thank you for joining.
14: Well, you all enjoy your Mother's Days with your moms.
15: Well, thank you very much.
14: Very special day.
15: And that's the voice that's the voice of one Louise Jacobson, Amy's mom from all the way from Tucson, Arizona. After the break, we'll have Nicole Ancona's mom from Norridge, Illinois. 847-474-3888, 560retirement.com. 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
15: And we're back. Welcome back to Retirement Decoded with Scott Tucker. I'm your host, Scott Tucker, on AM 560, The Answer, WIND. Happy Mother's Day to all. On microphone number two is the talented co-host of Retirement Decoded, one Amy Jacobson. Say hello, Amy Jacobson.
10: Hello, Amy Jacobson.
15: And Amy Jacobson, happy Mother's Day. Happy Mother's Day.
10: Appreciate it.
15: Microphone number three, not a mother, is Associate Advisor of Scott Tucker Solutions, Inc., Matt Mirabella. Say hello, Matt Mirabella.
8: Hello, Matt Mirabella.
15: And Matt Mirabella has said repeatedly after the show he's going to go golfing with his mom.
8: That is correct.
10: It's
15: the last thing my mom would ever choose. It's interesting. So, and then microphone number four, client relationship manager at Scott Tucker Solutions, Inc., is one Nicole Ancona. Say hello, Nicole Ancona.
9: Hello, Nicole Ancona.
15: Now, Nicole, this morning we have your mom's, for Mother's Day, of course, we have your mom on line one from Norridge, Illinois. It's Vera. Say hello, Vera.
18: Hello, Vera.
15: There you go. Now, Vera, we pestered your daughter to wrangle you into a radio interview for Mother's Day. And did it make you at all nervous to be on the radio?
18: Yes, actually, it did. This would be my very first time.
15: Oh, wow. First time in your whole lifetime being on the radio?
18: That's correct.
10: You never called into a radio program in Chicago for some free tickets or a T-shirt?
18: No, I never did. I mean, I think I tried a few times, but I would never get through, so I just stopped trying.
15: what was the March of Dimes? The March of Dimes. Oh, I remember how that. I grew up in Lansing, Michigan, and the March of Dimes was on Channel 6, CBS over there. And I remember there was a thing where they'd have a little remote camera outside the TV studio, and my mom and we went over there. I was about 7 years old with a little jar of change. And that was a little different. But yeah, that's how they involved the local stations in the national March of Dimes campaign. So I was trying to think of how else you might have got on the radio, and I guess you never did. Were you, Vera, you were never at Bozo the Clown at the studio audience at WGN Channel 9?
18: That is another one we tried to get into that we never did get into.
15: How hard was it in to get to see Bozo?
18: We never got in to see Bozo.
15: Apparently it was impossible.
18: I mean, had to do it I think the minute my first daughter was born, mm-hmm. I think we tried doing that. And it was I don't know if it was 5 or 10 years out in order to actually be able to get on the show.
15: And was that even to get on the show or to stand in line to possibly get on the show, I wonder? I would think they'd have a
18: one
15: couple
18: of the
15: people.
18: Two.
15: Yeah, I would think they'd have a couple of people that just never fit in the room, you know? Because they don't want to look empty.
18: Yeah, I mean, I don't know. It was almost I didn't know anybody that was able to get on the show. So,
15: oh, wow.
18: Well, we tried. We couldn't do it.
10: Yeah, we tried to. I mean, we wrote letters and then fill out the postcard and yada, yada. But, You know who did get on was, I don't know if you know him, Vera, but Dan Proft, he got on. And then they put the arrow, you know how they move the arrow to see if you're going to be in the grand prize game? The arrow landed on Dan, and his cousin got up and pushed him down and went out there and did the grand prize game. Isn't that awful?
18: That's terrible.
10: I know.
18: Oh my gosh. That sounds like something Nicole would do to her sister.
15: Nicole, would you do that to your sister?
9: Never. Don't you see the halo over my head? I'm a perfect angel.
15: Is your sister, Nicole, is your sister younger than you?
9: She's 4 years older than me.
15: Oh, older? Would you knock her down and go to the grand prize getaway, or I think it's called?
9: I mean, maybe, if it was a good chunk of money.
18: Come on, Nicole.
15: So, Vera, you still live in Norwich?
18: I do. I've lived here ever since Nicole was 4 years old, so a very long time.
15: Oh, wow, like 18 years now?
18: Exactly.
15: Wow, that's something else. So what's the best thing about living in Norwich?
18: I don't know. The taxes are lower than our neighbors in Park Ridge.
15: Oh, okay.
18: So that's a plus there. It's a very small community. And so far, I mean, I don't have any problems. I mean, crime doesn't seem to be a big problem or anything like that. And I like my neighbors, so that's important. Okay. And it's kind of a quiet little community. You know, it's kind of small.
10: And it's clean. Every time I drive through Norwich, I'm like, God, I didn't see one piece of garbage on the ground. So do you have your own police department there? I can't remember.
18: Yes, we have our own police department. And actually, they are going to be moving to where Nicole went to grammar school. They actually knocked down Divine Savior School, and they're going to make it a police station and community center and all that other kind of good stuff.
15: Did they knock it down for lack of enrollment or just because? I don't know what that means.
18: Probably. Well, this was done like quite a few years ago. Probably lack of enrollment. It was a very small school. It's when, you know, the Archdiocese wanted to consolidate. And so there was, you know, three competitive Catholic schools around. So they wanted to consolidate into one.
15: That makes sense. Now, Nicole, do you have a favorite memory of growing up in Norwich?
9: Oh, definitely the park and the pool. I lived at that pool, Norwich Park Pool. Rode my bike or rollerbladed there every day from sunrise to sunset.
15: I've seen it and I can't place. Is that on Foster? What is that?
9: It's on Lawrence and Overhill.
15: Lawrence and Overhill. Okay. So that's a nice amenity.
9: Mm-hmm.
15: Mm-hmm. And
10: how many siblings do you have?
9: I just have one older sister.
10: Okay.
9: Yeah.
15: How did you and your older sister get along growing up?
9: I don't know, Mom. I'm going to let you answer that question. I think we got along.
18: Oh, thanks. Put me on the spot. Well, they definitely had their moments, but I know they love each other.
10: Oh, that's such a nice answer. No gory detail. Do they share clothes?
18: Well, they would fight over clothes.
10: Yep, that's what I just thought. Yeah.
18: Clothes and the closet and, you know, that sort of stuff. Those are my shoes and... Look, you stretched out my blouse or, you know, something like that. So
15: you guys were 4 years apart, though. There couldn't have been a lot of times that things. Well, maybe that's where the stretching out comes from.
9: My sister.
18: Yeah, there you go.
9: A little bit more.
10: Chesty.
9: Yes, Nicole, there you go,
10: you
9: Amy.
10: Could say it.
9: Amy.
10: Bigger bazookas. It's all right. But you guys get along now, right? Oh, boy. Maybe we shouldn't talk about that.
9: I plead the fifth, Amy.
10: All right, so what are you doing for Mother's Day, Vera?
18: We're actually going to all go to Pennyville Station. Oh. We're going to have a nice little brunch over there. It's with, you know, my family and then Nicole's husband's family. So very nice people. So we always have a good time together.
15: That's for the bottomless mimosas. Is that right?
18: Maybe.
9: She likes her Aperol Spritz.
15: Oh, okay.
18: Yeah, I'm more of an Aperol Spritz gal.
15: Okay.
10: It's Aperol. I'm from Mount Prospect. That's very fancy. What is that? What's an Aperol? Is that a brand?
9: I think it's like a liqueur. Isn't it just a liqueur, Mom?
18: It's like an Italian liqueur, and they mix it with Prosecco and then a splash of Pellegrino.
10: Wow.
18: And a fresh orange slice. That's very important.
10: Orange slice. Okay.
15: No, I've had that beverage at Pennyville before. Quite delicious. Yes.
9: Yeah.
15: That's a wonderful place for a Sunday brunch.
18: Mm-hmm.
15: I think though on Mother's Day, ooh boy, it's going to be crowded over there. It's popular. And then, you know, one thing I like about Norwich, Vera, is back when the governor shut down all the restaurants across the state, Norwich did not enforce the restaurant closure during COVID. And so Blossom Cafe just stayed open. And then the mayor and the police and everything there said, nah, tough stuff. And then I remember the governor tried threatening all the mayors and everything that they weren't going to get any money for roads or whatever. And they, a whole bunch of the mayors, especially in the smaller towns, smaller suburbs, they just stuck to their guns and kept the restaurants open. Because if you close those restaurants, you could put them out of business and we could end up with, you know, I don't want to live in a town where the best restaurants at Denny's. Do you, Vera?
18: No, I certainly don't. And I can also say that Rosemont did the same thing because we used to go to Carmine's in Rosemont. They stayed open during the pandemic and nobody really bothered them.
15: Yeah.
18: And we were happy to have a place to go.
15: Yeah, if you act up in Rosemont, though, you might get whacked. You might be part of the foundation for the next casino, you know?
18: Well, that is their reputation.
15: and Park Ridge, they had about 40 restaurants joined together, too, over in Park Ridge. And they said, we're not shutting down, you know, come and take it. And a lot of mayors and a lot of police departments kind of backed off. And the Cook County Sheriff, I remember the Cook County Sheriff, which usually I'm not a big fan of Sheriff Dart, but I remember when Sheriff Dart wasn't looking to make any enemies, probably figuring that half the county isn't the city, and he's thinking that, well, maybe I don't want to get everybody PO'd right before I run for office or whatnot again, re-election. Because I remember the sheriff's office wouldn't enforce the ban, and then the state police left it alone too. So anyway, I appreciated that I could go to Blossom Cafe. Back then, Natalie and I used to live in Dunning by Harlem and Irving. And
18: Yeah.
15: And then also one of our other ones we like a lot is also the Pennyville. And now we move it out to Mount Prospect about 4 years ago. So now out that way, we probably go to Brunch City Cafe and Des Plaines a little bit more. Well, Vera, we have got to give you the heave-ho because we're out of time for this segment. But we want to thank you for appearing on the show on Mother's Day. Too bad you didn't get to sleep in, huh? That's probably what you're thinking right now. Anywho.
18: I know.
15: Well, pretty soon we'll get you boozed up at Pennyville and everything will be right with the world.
18: Everything's fine. It's going to be a great day.
15: Well, if you'd like to get your financial planning questions answered, your answers questioned, get on our phone calendar 15 minutes for free in the coming week with one of our financial planners, 847-474-3888. 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
15: And we're back. 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I'm your host, Scott Tucker, on AM 560 The Answer, WIND. On microphone number one, the lovely and talented co-host of Retirement Decoded, a mother herself, is Amy Jacobson. Say hello, Amy Jacobson.
10: Mother of many, friend of all. Hello, Amy Jacobson.
15: On microphone number three is Associate Advisor, Scott Tucker Solutions, Inc., Matt Mirabella. Say hello, Matt Mirabella.
8: Hello, Matt Mirabella.
15: Matt Mirabella, we were just talking before the break with Nicole Ancona's mom, Vera, over in Norridge. And it led me to think of, I've asked you before, I think. You have siblings, Matt?
8: I do. I have one younger brother.
15: And have you been nice to your younger brother?
8: For a while, we fought a lot. But once I got into high school, he was 10-ish or so. Been good since then.
10: So you're 4 years apart?
8: Yeah, he was born in 2004. I was born in 2000.
10: Okay.
15: Yeah, we have Matt's now our youngest employee. He's born in 2000. He's, you know what? Matt, I'm from the 1900s.
10: Yeah, I'm from the 1960s. Yes, no, I Botox. And yes, my lashes are real. Thank you very much.
15: On microphone number four, client relationship manager at Scott Tucker Solutions, Inc. is Nicole Ancona. Say hello, Nicole Ancona.
9: Hello, Nicole Ancona.
15: Now, Nicole, your mom was on before the break.
10: Oh, yeah.
15: Now, so if we had about half an hour ago, we had Amy Jacobson's mom, Louise, on the phone from Tucson, Arizona. And about 15 minutes ago, we had Nicole's mom, Vera, on the phone from Norridge. Now, your mom was on the phone, Nicole, and she said during the break that when we come back out of the break that we ought to ask you about your minivan.
10: Yeah, I believe that I told you I had a minivan when you first started here, and you went, I would never drive a minivan.
15: Well, not anymore.
10: All high and mighty. No, it sounds like the woman has been behind the wheel of a minivan. So your mom ratted you out.
9: Yes.
10: So do explain.
9: So for many, many years ago, when I was in college at Loyola University Chicago, I did drive a minivan, a Mercury Villager.
10: Mm-hmm.
9: You know, it was quite the car to drive while you're in college trying to impress the boys. Let me pull up in my tan minivan. But I think the story she's referring to is when I got into my first car accident in the minivan.
15: Uh-uh.
9: I was driving to work. I worked at Old Orchard Mall at the Limited. And somebody hit me. And it was my first car accident. And it was really bad. And my airbags came out. Whatever. So I call her. She doesn't pick up. So this is back then when they had answering machines. I left the message on the answering machine, bawling my eyes out, saying, Mom, call me. It's Nicole. I got into a car accident. She was in the basement doing laundry, and that's what she hears from the basement. So she calls me back, and I'm like crying, and the police are there and all this stuff, and the guy that hit me offered to take me back to campus, and my mom's like, do not get in the car with a stranger. What is wrong with you? And I'm like,
10: you were gonna
9: let
10: him take you back?
9: I was very frazzled. I was young. It was my first car accident. Airbags came out. Like, it was just crazy.
10: Yeah, I just won the lotto. I could get her number.
9: So my mom's like, no, stay there. So she told me to get into the car with the tow truck guy. And so that guy, she apparently, yeah, I know. That guy, she apparently trusted.
10: And then this axe murderer pulled up and said, hey, you're good looking. I could take you back to campus.
9: Oh my gosh. I was crying the entire time in the tow truck. And this guy was playing gospel music. And he was like, are you okay?
10: Touch the TV and you shall be healed.
9: I know. So he drops me off at the closest Lincoln Mercury where it used to be in Park Ridge, actually where Jim is now. And my mom picked me up from there. And she was like, you don't ever leave that message to your mother on an answering machine.
10: And you haven't driven a minivan since?
9: Nope. Sure haven't.
15: You said dropped you off where what is now?
9: So there used to be a Lincoln Mercury dealership on Cumberland and Toohey in Park Ridge where there's a gym now called FFC.
15: Okay.
9: But there used to be a dealership there. So he dropped me off there from Loyola. I was driving to Skokie. So who knows where I was at? I don't remember. It was a long time ago. But he dropped me off there, and she picked me up from there because she lives in North. So it's just down the street from her. So it's like a 10-minute drive.
15: Hmm. So did you total the minivan?
9: I did total the minivan.
10: But it wasn't your fault. So his insurance had to pay for it. It was not my fault. Right?
9: And my mom had to take me to court. And we won, obviously, because it wasn't my fault. But, you know, I also wasn't a very good driver in the minivan. Because, you know, driving to school in the city, you have to park in those garages. And I'd have, like, a yellow stripe on the side, a white stripe from, like, the parking poles in the garages. You know what I'm talking about? Because there's, like, little spots.
10: And you're blaming the van instead of your driving skills.
9: It's totally the van's fault.
10: Oh, yeah, right. Okay.
15: This is a 2-hour Sunday morning program. Happy Mother's Day. And but if you're listening right now and it's coming up on the 6 p.m. News. What you want to do is in the evening, the replay hour one of this morning's program, the one you're listening to right now. It's kind of confusing. So if you're an evening listener, at the top of the hour will be the news, but then you come back from the news. We won't come back from the news if you're an evening listener. So if you're an evening listener after the top of the hour news, then you can go to 560replay.com, grab not only this hour, but also hour two. So in the evening, they don't replay hour two. That probably could have been said more simply, but there you have it. The couple of things I want, it's a couple of housekeeping things. We get things from the listener mailbag. We had a question from Karen from Arlington Heights. Karen from Arlington Heights lives in the Scarsdale neighborhood. She says, Matt, what's the best way to pass values, not just money, to kids? ?
8: Without taxes.
15: No, how to pass the values.
8: I mean, there's multiple ways to do so, but you don't want to be living things of value and heavy tax.
15: No. How to pass values, not financial value.
10: Oh, like moral values?
15: Yeah, family values, parental values. How to pass your values to your kids. So, Matt, we'll say that again, okay? Karen from Arlington Heights, she lives in the Scarsdale neighborhood. Matt, what's the best way to pass values, not just money, to kids? ?
8: Traditions that you've done with your entire family, make sure that you're not only instilling it in your family and your children, but then your children's children. And it's a good way to keep values going.
15: So you think maybe just skip your kids and go right to the grandkids and have them indoctrinate the kids?
8: No.
15: If your kids don't listen. That's what Louise said Amy didn't do. Amy didn't listen when she was a kid, right?
10: A nonconformist.
15: So now Louise should just talk to your boys and then have them talk to you.
10: I'm pretty a conformist now. I do it. My mom and I have the same values, I believe. Oh. But it took me a while to get there.
15: Wow.
10: Well, just because I used to be a Democrat, but I'm not.
15: If you're a Democrat, 847-474-3888, 560retirement.com. 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
9: Right.
15: Not the way to do it.
9: No.
15: 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Let's see if I have time for maybe a quick one or two. Debbie from Glenview. Debbie in Glenview, she lives in the Glen. And she says, Matt, my mom still hides cash in cookbooks. Should I be worried? ?
8: It's just an old financial habit. I think there's much more, much better ways.
10: Yes, hide it under the couch cushion.
15: Yeah, just put it under the mattress.
10: Or inside a painting. Or inside the wall.
15: I saw it in the movies. You tape it to the bottom of the desk drawer. Yeah. Now that we've rattled off all these hiding spots, then that's where they're going to look.
8: Now people will start looking around their houses where their parents
10: should always
8: see.
10: Do that.
15: Linda from Northbrook. She lives in the Mission Hills neighborhood. Linda in Northbrook. Matt, should I convert to Roth now or should I wait? ?
8: Do you want to leave taxes to your kids or get them taken care of?
15: You know, Natalie and I, without giving away too much information, Natalie and I have a friend that they have a special needs trust for their child. And if they were to pass away, leaving the IRA money to the special needs trust, they would be leaving the taxes to the special needs trust. So that's something that I've spoken with them about. and maybe I'll be able to be of service that way. After the news, if you're an evening listener after the news, you have to go to 560class.com, 560replay.com.

0: 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Scott Tucker Solutions is not permitted to offer, and no statement made during this show shall constitute tax or legal advice. Our firm is not affiliated with or endorsed by the U.S. government or any governmental agency. The information and opinions contained herein provided by the third parties have been obtained from sources believed to be reliable, but accuracy and completeness cannot be guaranteed by Scott Tucker Solutions. 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
2: Careful precautions. I'm Paul Stevens, Fox News. Passengers are disembarking a cruise ship after a deadly hantavirus outbreak. It arrived in Tenerife in Spain this morning. 17 Americans among the more than 100 people being evacuated following that outbreak.
3: The World Health Organization is reassuring people on the island that there's no risk to the public, and Spanish health officials say the passengers all remain asymptomatic. While none of the current passengers have tested positive for the hantavirus, the outbreak did earlier kill three people on board, while several others tested positive. 17 Americans on the ship will now be flown to Nebraska, where they will be monitored by a CDC team. And the outbreak of the rodent-borne illness sparked global concern over a possible wider spread when the weeks-long Atlantic cruise spiraled into a nightmare after it departed Argentina in March. Authorities say an elderly Dutch couple carried the rare Andes strain of the virus after contracting it in Argentina last month while visiting a landfill overrun with trash.
2: And that's Fox's Chanley Painter. Six U.S. states keeping an eye on American passengers who left the ship before today's evacuation. Tensions still high in the Strait of Hormuz as U.S. allies send support to the area.
4: U.S. Central Command says American forces have redirected 58 commercial vessels and disabled four since April 13th. CENTCOM also releasing footage of the U.S. military striking and disabling two Iranian oil tankers trying to breach the American blockade. One senior British official tells Fox the HMS Dragon Type 45 destroyer now is in the Gulf to protect ships in the waterway. The UK's Ministry of Defense today explains that the ship will support efforts to clear mines and, again, protect ships. Britain and France have talked about this multinational coalition that they're going to try to create to protect ships in the waterway after the conflict wraps up.
2: Fox's Alex Hogan at the White House. 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
1: Official weather forecast.
5: Today will be breezy and cooler with a mix of clouds and sunshine, reaching a high of 64. Tonight, expect partly cloudy skies and chilly temperatures with a low of 44. Tomorrow is set to be mostly sunny with a high of 60. By Tuesday, it'll be overcast and breezy with a chance of a few showers and a thunderstorm, especially later in the day, with a high of 74. I'm meteorologist Jason Caterina on AM 560, The Answer.
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7: And we're back. 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I'm your host, Scott Tucker, on AM 560 The Answer, WIND. On microphone number two, the lovely and talented co-host of Retirement Decoded is one Amy Jacobson. Say hello, Amy Jacobson.
6: Hello, Amy Jacobson.
7: We talked to you last hour. We talked to your mom, Louise, from Tucson, Arizona. And she said that you were so cruel, you're not going to see her for Mother's Day.
6: Oh, my.
7: It's very sad.
6: What she said.
7: And she said that when you were, there's three of you, there's three daughters Jacobson. And you're the youngest. And she said when you were a youngster, you had a listening deficiency.
6: No. I just wanted to do what I wanted to do. So
7: there's two ways to play it, right?
6: Well, yeah. I'd get grounded and I'd
4: negotiate my penalties.
8: From a position. You can negotiate your penalty?
7: Negotiate,
4: yeah,
7: from a position
4: Sassy
7: of weakness.
4: Sassy had a party, so I'm like, Mom, I can't be grounded because she's got a party.
7: Yeah, I don't want to hurt her feelings, right?
4: Yeah. And then so...
8: My mom would be like, I don't care.
7: So, and then also in hour one, we heard from client relationship manager Nicole Ancona's mom. Her mom, Vera, still lives in Norwich where Nicole grew up. And so if you missed those interviews in hour one, after this hour, you can go to 560replay.com and you'll catch hour one of today's program and catch those interviews. On microphone number three, we have Associate Advisor Saida Mahmood. Say hello, Saida Mahmood.
9: Hello, Saida Mahmood.
7: I'm still struggling with the Saida. Sometimes I say too much Ida, though. I go Saida. That's too much. It's hard to pronounce.
4: It's Saida.
7: Oh, well.
4: Did I just get
7: okay,
4: that right?
7: It's easy to pronounce. Never mind.
4: Yeah. Did I pronounce it correctly?
9: You did, yeah.
4: See? I nailed it.
7: I used to mispronounce it with an A sound in the middle. It's supposed to be an E sound, and then I'm self-conscious. It's very difficult. So, Saida, what are you doing for your mom for Mother's Day?
9: We're taking her out for dinner, so that's going to be super nice.
7: And do you, of course, you found a halal place to go eat?
9: Of course.
7: Of course.
9: To be, yeah.
7: Now, I never knew there was this much halal. Now, once you know it's there, like, oh, look, there's a butcher shop. It says halal meat.
4: Oh,
7: and you go on Uber Eats. Like, what can we get at the office that's halal that Saida could eat? They go, oh, there's 30 places delivered to the office. I'm like, that's amazing. I never knew.
4: I've ever had halal.
7: I think it's,
9: yeah.
7: It might be more tender. I'm thinking.
9: Or you might have had it and not known it was halal. So who knows?
7: Mm-hmm. Yeah. If you search in your, you live in Lakeview, so if you go into like, what would you, if you were going to order food from some sort of an app, what app might you use?
8: I don't order food from apps.
7: You're not an app order food orderer?
8: No.
7: Oh, go on Google Maps.
8: People do that.
7: Go
8: get it yourself. Save some money.
7: Well, we have it delivered at the office because that's a time saver.
8: And you never bring me food.
7: Well,
8: you talk about food. You talked about food while she, poor thing, was fasting for Ramadan.
7: If you and Chris would schedule a noon meeting to get your answers question, your questions answered, maybe we lay out a lunch spread.
8: I'll get on the calendar. How does one get on the calendar, Scott Tucker?
7: 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See our phone calendar. If the relationship progresses past that, and we invite you to the office, Amy, you should come to the meetings that we've been offering you at the office. Or we could do a Zoom. Okay. But if you're trying to wrangle us for some food.
8: No, maybe, if I want food, I won't be here.
7: Make a noon in person. But you got to have both of you here, okay?
8: Okay.
7: All right. But anyway. If you were to go on Google Maps and you live in Lakeview,
8: yeah.
7: Let me guess, is it 60657?
8: No.
7: 13?
8: Bingo. Can I ring the bell? Oh, you ring the bell.
7: 60613, Max.
8: 60613.
7: Rain Man over there. So, yeah, for Lakeview, it's either 1-3 or 5-7, depending.
8: I've always been a 1-3-er.
7: There you go.
8: I'm never living in the 5-7.
7: So if you go on Google Maps, you put in 60613, it draws a little box around your zip code, mm-hmm. and that kind of gets you in the right area there. And then you type in halal restaurant, and it'll map all the halal restaurants, and I bet there's a bunch that you don't even know are there. And there's a way the animals are treated more humanely, similar to how they are, not the same, but similar to how kosher is done. So both in kosher and halal, that the animals are raised more humanely, and then the way they're butchered is a mini religious ceremony.
8: Okay.
7: But I think the halal meat is quite tender, because we've tried it a few times now, Saida, haven't we?
9: We have, yeah.
7: Yeah, and so I think it's more tender. Now sometimes we have a chef prepared at a dinner that we do that you and Chris keep saying you don't have to come to dinner, so the heck with you. So then I eat your dessert.
8: How often do you have those? Once a month?
7: Once a month.
8: Maybe I can come next month.
7: No, I don't know. We'll see. You know what?
8: Eventually, you're going to stop inviting me because that's how that works.
7: Yeah, it's like a three strikes, you're out program.
8: Well, no, I would have been out a long time ago. So I think you should invite me again. Well, maybe May's not good. June, I could maybe do June.
7: Yeah, we'll see about that.
8: We'll see if we get the invite. It's already mid-May, so yeah, I can't go to that one again. Sorry. I'm refereeing.
7: But I
8: really great uniform.
7: So partly we could give credit to our chef for the preparation of the halal meat, but I think it might actually be the halal meat itself. Now I'm going to have to go do a taste test. I'm going to have to go home.
4: Oh, yeah. Can we try the before, like the difference between Bud and Bud Light? Can you taste the difference between regular and non-alcohol beer?
7: We can't, at Thanksgiving. We can't discuss Bud Light on the station on AM560. Bud Light's in, persona. It's beer non grata.
4: Well, I did a taste test then with the regular beer and non-alcohol beer.
7: Oh, yeah.
4: And everybody thought that the non-alcohol beer was alcohol beer.
7: Really?
4: Everybody.
7: Oh, is this because your sister lives in St. Louis? It was a Bud and Bud Light or
4: non, no? This one was the non-alcohol Bud or the Corona, the non-alcohol Corona. That is so good.
7: Maybe you can't tell.
4: Everybody thought the non-alcohol Corona was the actual Corona.
7: No, oh, taste test.
4: It was so good. I mean, everybody. I did my entire family, and then some of my sister's family, and not one person got it right.
7: Well, there you go.
4: So I'll need people out there that don't drink. Your best bet is Corona non-alcohol beer.
7: I think the easiest way to fool yourself, though, is to get a non-alcohol IPA because the tank, you know, the little tart taste might fool you and you might think there's alcohol in there.
4: Oh, that's right. You brought that up before. That
7: there's a couple IPAs that are non-alcohol. Now, there's a difference. So they say some that say they're non-alcohol might have 0.5% alcohol. Ooh. Then there's some that are zero alcohol. So if you want a 0.0 alcohol, you got to get zero alhol. The non-alcohol might be like 0.5%, a little bit trace element there.
4: Okay.
7: But I think if you get the IPA, if you can find a zero alcohol IPA, you could probably fool yourself thinking there's alcohol in there, probably, and there wouldn't be in the zero alcohol. So that's how that works. We had, microphone number 4, associate advisor.
10: Oh. Yeah, don't forget me.
7: Yeah,
4: hi, Max.
7: Max Wren. Say hello, Max Wren.
10: Hello, Max Wren.
7: So Max Wren, what are you going to do for your mom for Mother's Day?
10: Well, I always make her a handmade card, so I'm going to do that.
4: Oh, are you being serious?
10: Yeah.
4: Handmade card?
10: Yeah, make it from scratch. Get like the construction paper out.
7: The olden days?
10: Have like the pipe cleaners on there.
4: Are you being serious?
10: Do in like kindergarten. Yeah, I do it every year. She loves it. I do it for both my parents.
7: And then
10: for
7: you take
10: Father's
7: it,
10: and Mother's Day.
7: Then you take a photo of it and you text it to your mom?
10: No, I send it to them.
4: Do you ever put raw noodles on there?
10: Like, no.
4: Hi, Mom.
10: No, it's been a while. It's been a while since the macaroni art.
4: Well, macaroni art, that's what it was, remember? So what does a typical card look like?
10: Well, for my dad last year, I made like a little baseball. Like the card looked like it was like a baseball and everything. So that was kind of like the vibe. My mom's a big flower and a big bird person. So usually I try to do something like along the lines of that. She's been going fanatic about the animals lately. And so I think I'm going to do something animal related.
4: Okay.
10: Yeah, like a rabbit or something like that. Yeah.
4: What do you think of that, Scott?
7: My mom used to always love it if I made something from scratch like that when I was a kid. And at some point I stopped doing that. I started doing something else. I don't know what I was doing. I don't know. We had a question from one of our listeners from the listener mailbag. Nancy from Des Plaines. Nancy from Des Plaines lives in the Cumberland neighborhood. And she said, Max, how do I make sure I don't run out of money in retirement? We get that one a few times, don't we?
10: Yeah. And the funny thing, Nancy, is most of the people we see, they don't run out of money ever. What they do, though, is they just decrease their expenses more and more and more and more and more until finally something works. I mean,
7: well, that's the sad way to do it, Max.
10: Yeah, it's the sad way, but it's reality. It's what happens to most folks.
7: Well, that's what we see people doing without our services.
10: Right.
7: Right. We see people like, well, what I'm going to do is I'm going to keep working five. I know I can retire now, but I'm going to work 5 more years.
10: Yep.
7: And then I'm going to spend less. I'm going to cut out all the things that make life enjoyable.
10: Yeah.
7: And then my house is too big. So I'm going to reduce my property taxes by cutting my house size in half. And they keep doing all these things that might not even be necessary.
10: Yeah. I sat down with a couple last week and they're spending about $12,000 a month and they have nothing saved up and they want to retire in 3 years or so. And I was like, all right, well, what's the plan? You're going to retire. You don't have any assets. You're going to get like $4,000 a month through Social Security. You need $8,000 more. What's the plan? And they're like, well, we haven't really thought about that. That's why we're talking to you. I'm like, okay, well, I can't make water into wine, you know?
7: Nothing saved at all or very little?
10: Nothing saved at all. They had $20,000 in checking savings. Yeah.
7: Oh boy. Now there are some places where you can live if you live very frugally, you know, like the locals, you can live on Portugal, Costa Rica, Philippines. There's a few countries where you can live just on Social Security, but you've got to really cut your spending. Like Natalie and I recently went to Costa Rica, Now you could go to a $200 Italian dinner where all the tourists go, like fancy pants restaurant.
10: Yep.
7: That happened once. I said, oh boy, I got to pay better attention to these menus. And then you could also, there was a day on the way back to the airport, we stopped at a soda, which is like a family restaurant place, like along the side of the road. It's all for the locals.
10: Mm-hmm.
7: We fed, the two of us got lunch for $11 out the door.
8: Wow.
7: And well, it was amazing food. And they go, well, so next time we don't go where the gringos eat. We got to go where the Costa Ricans eat.
10: Yeah.
7: We got to go to the places where people don't speak English, you know, because we kind of muddled our way through, and I did my minimal Spanish and I made Google Translate and we found our way through. Because, you know, that's that, but you could actually, you could live in a place like that if you live the way the locals live. And then you could even make the food at home and save even more money.
10: Yep.
7: So after the break, we're going to come back with more retirement planning nonsense. 847-474-3888. 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
7: And we're back. Welcome back to Retirement Decoded with Scott Tucker. I'm your host, Scott Tucker, on AM 560 The Answer, WIND. Microphone number two, the lovely and talented co-host of Retirement Decoded is Amy Jacobson. Say hello, Amy Jacobson.
4: Hello, and happy Mother's Day to all. It's Amy Jacobson.
7: So, Amy, we have these financial horoscopes. Now, you're a Scorpio, not a scorpion. Mm-hmm. So longtime listeners will know Amy, when Amy was a child, she used to say she was a scorpion. So
4: that's what I thought it was.
7: So Amy, your horoscope is, Amy, address estate tax exposure proactively. Okay. So we'll address it proactively. Maybe you should come to your meetings. You should come to your meetings. Amy, I'm a Capricorn. Read me my horoscope there.
4: Scott, discipline today equals freedom tomorrow.
7: Oh, there you go.
4: Ah, the smell of freedom. Yes.
7: Now, Max, what's your sign?
10: I'm a Libra, Team Libra.
7: Max, balance growth and protection. Now, you're a little younger than me, Max, by one or two decades. You're a little bit younger than me, and so you're still in a little bit more aggressive growth kind of area than I am. I'm 53. and then you're in your early 30s. So you're still looking for the growth at your time frame, right, Max?
10: A little bit.
7: Yeah. And yep. But at the same time, you don't do anything super crazy where you're there's some what are some well, we don't want to say
10: penny stocks.
7: Yeah, yeah. You don't do something crazy.
10: Like, oh no.
7: Yeah, penny stocks. We do have some we sometimes do have people get on our phone calendar at 560retirement.com and then we say, what do you want to talk about? And they say penny stocks. So penny stocks, Max, those are stocks that are traded over the counter, OTC. Yes.
10: Yeah, exactly.
7: Right?
10: OTC.
7: And what's the problem with over the counter traded, like those penny stocks? What's the problem with
10: biggest
7: those?
10: Biggest problem is they're illiquid, meaning there's not much of a market for it. So if you looked at the daily volume, it may be in the thousands or even hundreds versus, you know, millions or tens of millions or hundreds of millions being traded every day.
7: So, Max, the problem with illiquid investments is
10: they're illiquid.
7: See? Saida, what's your sign?
9: I'm also a Scorpio.
7: Oh, Scorpio. Oh,
9: yeah.
7: So Saida also should address the state tax exposure proactively. Amy, I told you that one time. Somehow, I don't know how I get into it once, but and I'm out of this. You know, you go in those YouTube rabbit holes forever, and then you can't get out of them.
4: Uh-huh.
7: So somehow I ended up, actually some of it was pretty good. Sometimes I ended up in the Christian rap.
4: That's right. Who's your guy?
7: I think how I got into it, there's a guy called TMR. It's the Marine rapper. And then from there, it went into a something else. Anyway, I can't remember, something audience of one, which means like God's the audience. There's a guy audience of one and there was something DJ Ace, the minister. That's what it was. Yeah. And there was one of those. It was like a 30-minute compilation. Like it was like a mixtape, but it was all videos. It was pretty good actually. Oh, but there was a guy. Oh, Bryson Grace. Is that the name?
4: Yeah.
7: Bryson Grace.
4: John Anthony likes him.
7: Is it Grace and Bryce?
4: Bryce and Grace.
7: Yeah. So he's a black Protestant, probably Southern Baptist. And he has a whole thing, Saida, he has this whole thing about horoscopes that they're satanic. And he's like, oh, you talk, he's like, black guy, like I'm trying to do my black guy, American black guy accent and rap and thinking a Christian thing and how he sounds when he says it. And he's like, says something about all you Jezebels. Like he's saying stuff from the Bible. He's like mixing it all around. And he's like saying something about your horoscopes. What do they call the horoscopes? They call it
4: astrological signs.
7: Yeah. Oh, what's your astrological sign? Say he's like saying you're going to go to hell if you're into horoscopes or something. It's actually, but the music's really good. So you're like, all right. It's gonna, everybody's going to go to hell talking about being a Capricorn. so it was really something else. You had to be there.
4: I guess
7: after the program, you know, go to 560replay.com and catch the hour one of the program. This is a 2-hour program. We're hour two right now. But also at some point, look up, is it Bryson Grace? I don't know. It's something like that. We'll figure out who he is. And then audience of one, DJ Ace the Minister, TMR, the Marine rapper. Somebody else is really pretty decent. And a lot of them are, if you look up the Marine rapper TMR, you'll find a bunch of the others, Topher, like guy's name is Christopher, but he goes by Topher. A lot of these guys are veterans and they have like a patriotic Christian rap thing. Then there's also like the non-veteran Christian rap. So yeah, you'll get in that rabbit hole and then about 6 months from now, we'll talk to you and you'll be able to watch something else on YouTube. I was going to say my mom is doing fine. She's in Lansing, Michigan doing mom stuff in Lansing, Michigan. We asked her to be on the program, but she said, nope, we got other things to do.
4: But it's Mother's Day.
7: I know.
4: So what did you get your mom? Because Max, we just found out, makes his mom and dad for Father's Day a homemade card with pipe fitting.
7: No, it's pipe cleaners.
4: Pipe cleaners. Pipe cleaners. Yeah, that PVC must be cleaners. Cumbersome.
7: So my mom lives in Lansing, Michigan. It's about 4 hours from here.
4: Yeah.
7: So you typically what I do is give her, send her flowers. And then at one point I sent her flowers and she goes, you know what you ought to do? So say like Mother's Day right now, you could plant something. So she said, how about you send me a plant, something you put in the yard, you know, something that can survive the winter.
4: It's a perennial not an annual.
7: Yeah, there you go. Perennial. And so I did that. And then, I eventually got to her. She like filled the whole yard up and then she's like, you know, all the gardening type areas. She goes, you know what? I've kind of done everything I can with plants. But some of the times it was good to have a potted plant inside that could just keep going every year kind of thing. But then she goes, let's go back to flowers. And so I went back to flowers. And then sometimes,
4: what kind do you get her?
7: Just whatever. I'm not a flower expert. What I look like a flower expert. And then her birthday is in June. So then I would do Mother's Day and her birthday.
14: And so that would be just almost exactly a month apart, so let's say June 11th.
4: Wow.
14: So, yeah, so some, that's why for a while it was like plants. And then she likes to garden in the summertime too.
4: But I can't believe she won't talk to you today.
14: She will.
4: You're her only son.
14: She just wanna be pinned down from 7 to 9 a.m. I think her and Darrow are going to brunch or whatnot. And sometimes they'll do something with my Uncle Mike and my Aunt Laura too, because they're near, kind of sort of nearby, 20-25 minutes apart. So they'll do something like that sometimes. So I think she's on the show a lot. So anyway. And then sometimes what's good to do if you have family that lives out of town, like Max, you've got your family in Centerville, Ohio.
4: Yep.
14: What's a good idea sometimes, and maybe it's better to take home than to ship it. But if you want to ever, you have a friend from out of town, a friend or relative that lives out of town or out of state, you can go on tasteofchicago.com and you can send them Lou Malnati's. And so they ship it this giant, it's on dry ice, this giant foam cooler with like 6 deep dish pizzas in it.
4: Wow.
14: And they're frozen. They do something different on their frozen recipe. I can't remember. They said what they do before, but it heats up just like you're in the restaurant. And so you can do that. But usually what I'll do, a lot of times I'll go stay, my Uncle Mike and I kind of get along the best. I get along with my mom, but my mom's husband, he's kind of like a Bernie Sanders guy. And after about 2-3 days,
2: they talk like this.
14: No, he doesn't. No, but after about 2-3 days, it'd be a time that we butt heads. But my Uncle Mike is like a Trumper. So, and he's just, my Uncle Mike's very entrepreneurial. He's fun to talk to that way, where my mom's husband just isn't entrepreneurial. So I'll usually stay at my uncle's lake house, and he has an in-law apartment too. It's kind of neat, but I'll take him a bunch of like 4 or 5 or 6 of those Lou Malnati's pizzas. If you buy them at the Lou Malnati's store,
4: yeah,
14: they're not very much money if you buy them at the store and you just cart them home, especially easy to do if it's like Thanksgiving or Christmas, because it's not, I could put them in the back of my truck and they're going to stay frozen or frozen-ish. Wow. But in the summer, I would have to take my Yeti cooler and
4: put them in there.
14: Yeah.
4: And would it last?
14: What's that?
4: Would it last all the way to Michigan in the Yeti cooler?
14: Yeah, in the Yeti it will. The Yeti coolers are really good. And you could even do it for like a 4-hour drive like that. You could even probably make it without any ice, because the Yetis keep them quite cold. But in the wintertime, I just put them in a box in the back of my pickup.
4: Awesome. My sister does that when they come here and then they drive back to St. Louis.
14: Oh,
4: they have coolers and they just shove that stuff in. Well, they love them some Luminati's.
14: Do they have any other food they like besides the Luminati's?
10: Malort.
4: No.
14: Malort. Yeah, they put the head in the back of the truck.
4: That bottle's here in my house. So whenever relatives come up, I make them do a shot of that gasoline and apple juice or whatever that is. It's just the most god awful shot in the world, but I make them do it and then on they go, whether they're going to a Cubs game or wherever. So,
14: Saida, that's the thing you have going for you with your religion. You don't have to drink Malort. You don't have to have any peer pressure. That's nope. Like, what does that taste like? What would you say?
4: It tastes like gasoline and a little bit of apple juice and a splash of cinnamon with some rubbing alcohol.
10: Well said.
14: Does it taste that good?
4: It's so, have you ever had it?
14: Did you say, did somebody?
4: Wait, can I bring you a shot next Sunday? Oh,
10: no. Have you had it, Scott?
14: Good grief. No, I'm pretending. What?
4: You're next.
14: No, I smelled it though. Doesn't it have like did somebody say cough syrup a minute ago?
4: No, cough syrup would be nice.
10: Yeah.
4: Compared to that.
14: Is it, I have had, what's the Jägermeister?
4: Oh, I like Jägermeister.
10: It's real spicy.
4: But Jägermeister.
14: But Malort's worse than Jägermeister, I believe. Real worse.
4: Jägermeister's nice.
14: Oh, jeez.
4: Can have it on the rocks. Jägermeister? Yeah, it is a little cough menace-ish.
14: I'll pass. Yeah. I was thinking the other day, I used to have he's now retired. I had a chiropractor. He'd be about 72, but a couple of years ago I told him, yeah, sometimes go home. And he's like, he goes, do you drink? I go, yeah, sometimes go have a beer or sometimes just some tequila. And he's like, tequila. And he thought I was like slamming it. I didn't figure out till later what he meant.
4: Oh.
14: He thought like it was like 1985 that I'm slamming tequila. I'm like, no, it's if you
4: people get slow sip it now.
14: If you get like a white tequila Blanco and I'm like talking about a frozen rocks glass with a giant ice cube and like an ounce of tequila, which is like the same as having a beer, it's like the same alcohol. And I figured out later what he was talking about. He thought I was going home and slamming like half a bottle of tequila or something. No, that's not what I'm doing that.
4: And eating the worm.
14: None of that. I don't buy any tequila, it has worms in it. 847-474-3888. If your tequila has worms in it, get on our phone calendar at 560retirement.com. We'll talk about it more after this.
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12: A lot of families are quietly asking the same questions. 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
14: And we're back. Welcome back to Retirement Decoded with Scott Tucker. I'm your host, Scott Tucker, on AM 560, The Answer. WIND, on microphone number two, the lovely and talented co-host of Retirement Decoded is Amy Jacobson. Say hello, Amy Jacobson.
4: Mother to all. Happy Mother's Day. And hello, Amy Jacobson.
14: You're not everyone's mother.
4: I kind of am. I'm everyone's mom.
14: You're the radio mom?
4: I let them know
14: the mother of the
4: I'm
14: radio.
4: The show mom, yes.
14: Show mom. On microphone number three, associate advisor Saida Mahmood. Say hello, Saida Mahmood.
9: Hello, Saida Mahmood.
14: Saida, did I ask you, did I forget to ask you, what are you doing for your Mother's Day?
9: We're going to go out to dinner.
14: Oh, you told me. Dinner, yes, yeah. Halal dinner. That's right. That's right.
4: Do you normally give your mom a gift?
9: We do, yeah. So I think this time we're still deciding what she wants. We kind of gave her like a TBD, so she gets to decide what she'll do.
4: Oh, yeah. So maybe if she wants to do a spa day.
9: Exactly, like a spa day, a massage, and then she'll decide.
4: That's a great gift. Why don't you call my sons? Here's their cell phone number and you can tell them. They never give me anything. I'm not even going to see him this year. Oh, wow. That's really sad. Maybe I'll see my foster son if he's still up here at Northwestern Memorial. He's got leukemia. So he's been, but he's been great. I mean, he's got the best attitude and he's the only one when if I call everybody, nobody picks up, he'll pick up. And sometimes we talk for hours. Like one time I drove all the way to Sioux City, Iowa, and we were yammer.
14: You talked to you for hours?
4: Hours.
14: Hours. Yeah.
4: We can talk for hours.
14: That's a lot of Amy. I mean, this is 2 hours right here.
4: No. Well, he just, he talks and he tells me things and then I get his political views on things and we align politically. But I just, never really knew that when he lived with us. I didn't ask her. But now that he's a grown man and his opinions form, so
14: well
4: it's just
14: he probably as you get old, as you gain life experience and as you get out on your own, you're more likely to be more conservative about things than when you're a kid or when you're younger and things just kind of happen around you and you don't realize what things cost and things. Mm-hmm. So I don't think a lot of I can't believe this, and Natalie and I live in Mount Prospect. Our property taxes are now $19,000 a year. And I don't think the average high school kid that goes to a Prospect High School realizes $19,000 a year just to live in the neighborhood to rent your house from the government.
4: Well, 60% of your property taxes are going to education.
14: Indoctrination?
4: No, edge. Mm-hmm. Prospect is a nice, they have a nice facility.
14: Well, you know, jeez. When I remember in like the mid-90s, Michigan State University, the resident tuition was $7,000.
4: Oh, yeah, I know.
14: And now it's $19,000 to go to Prospect High School.
4: Every year. Enjoy it, kids. But have you been, you know what, I was summoned to New Trier High School. I have never been to New Trier High School in my life. I mean, as an athlete, as a mom with boys in sports, we never played them. Except, we played them once, but it was at a volleyball. It was a regional tournament, but it was at Sun High School. I walked in there. I mean, my jaw was on the floor for about an hour. I was just, it is the most gorgeous. It looks like a D1 college campus.
14: You know, we have, I play Monday Night Men's League in Glenview and Northbrook with the No Regretskis. Yeah. We have two ringers on our team. These twin brothers that they played hockey for New Trier. They're 22 years old.
4: Did you recruit them?
14: Well,
4: Are you sponsoring them?
14: Well, no, they pay their own ice fees.
4: Oh, okay, good.
14: But we very much enjoy having them on the team.
4: Oh, I'm sure.
14: Because we're in the B League, which the B League's pretty good. And we had to make a decision recently coming into the new season that starts the middle of this month, starting here soon, less than a week. But we have we were in B League, which is pretty competitive, and we said if we can't get those guys back on the team for the new season, we may have to step it down to the C League. What I don't like about the C League is I played on C League years ago, and C League the players aren't as smart, like they don't know how to do breakouts and things, pretty basic stuff. So the B League I like because it's a little bit challenging for me right now with my aches and ahs and oohs and ahs, but it's a lot smarter hockey. On microphone number 4, associate advisor at Scott Tucker Solutions Inc. is Max Wren. Say hello, Max Wren.
10: Hello, Max Wren.
14: Max Wren, we have a piece of mail from the listener mailbag. Mary from Mount Prospect. She lives downtown Mount Prospect. Mary from downtown Mount Prospect, she says, Max, what's the biggest financial mistake you see retirees make?
10: There's too many to count. Too many.
14: What might be a big one or two?
10: Oh, one I don't like a lot is people sitting in cash.
14: Yeah, we see that a lot.
10: Yeah.
14: And right now, people... Well, what do we see people doing right now is
10: buying high,
14: and they're trying to buy the highest thing possible to see if it goes higher yet.
10: Yeah, I got people asking me about Nvidia right now, acting like it's the new hot thing. Folks, Nvidia was the new hot thing about 9 years ago, so you're a little late.
14: Only a decade.
10: Yeah.
14: Max, I always say people love to buy high and sell low.
10: Yeah, every person does it.
14: Yeah. Now, when we will see some market dislocation or something at some point, happens to be a big mess up of some sort every decade or so, or even more often, but a big whack. So remember 2008, and then it was 2020, and I mean, there's been different ones. There's been 2022 was pretty bad too.
10: Yeah,
14: but it never seems to go longer than about a decade before there's some big whack, and you could use a different number than a decade. But when that happens, that's what people will do is what you just said, Max. They'll try to sit in cash.
10: Yeah, I was... Oh, my God. It was funny. I was talking with a guy who's been sitting in cash since 2007. He's still trying to... He's
4: a little paranoid,
10: like,
4: is he?
10: I'm like, how long have you been talking with advisors for? And he's like, oh, it was like 10 years or so.
14: He's like...
10: I'm like, what are you trying to see? What would help you make a decision? He's like, I just need a really good plan. I'm like, I don't think any plan's going to help you.
14: No.
10: I don't think nothing's going to get you over that hump.
14: Because you know what that guy is? That guy's a conversation junkie.
10: Yeah.
14: He's going to go.
10: Kicking the tires.
14: He's going to talk to an advisor a month and, geez, oh, Pete's. Since 2007?
10: 2007.
4: Uh-oh, Scott's getting out the calculator.
14: That's so long ago. I have to get out the calculator. 2026 minus 2007. I know we can do that math in our head, right? That's 19 right. Times advisor of the month club. Like if you talk to a new advisor every month, year is 228th conversation. I just had to, I'm like, I can't do that all that. I can't talk and do math at the same time.
10: When they do that, you know, I don't get it.
14: Well, so my mom's husband, and he would admit this if he were on the show. My mom's husband, he's got more degrees than a thermometer. He's got like 2 master's degrees and all this stuff. He's a physician's assistant, some kind of ER certification, then a nurse anesthetist. I remember he can do like 3 kinds of medicine. So he can be a PA, he can work in the ER, And he can also do the nurse. He did mostly the nurse anesthetizing stuff. So he's like a junior anesthesiologist, right?
4: Okay.
14: So you can do that with a master's degree and whatever else. And so, but he's so analytical. So he's the guy you want if you're going to go under the gas, right? Because you want to come, you want to wake up. So he's that guy. But there was, it was a few years ago that they go, my mom, I talked on the phone to my mom years ago, and she goes, yep, we're looking at gas grills. And it was like March. Okay. So what are you going to buy? Well, we don't know yet because we're going to go looking. We're going to go, and this is back, it's so long ago, I think there's still Sears or something. Like, we're going to go to Sears, and we're going to go to Builder's Square, and then we're going to go to Home Depot. And I'm like, you just stop. Just buy a grill. She's like, what do you mean? I go, why don't you just go buy a grill? She's like, well, Daryl wants to look at Sears, and he wants to look at Builder's Square. That's how long ago this was, is Sears and Builder's Square are both out of business. Then we want to go look at Lowe's, a Home Depot. We're going to go to Meijer, all this stuff.
4: Gosh.
14: I'm like, it's going to take
4: exhausting.
14: It's going to take all day to look at grills. Well, they're retired in that. So, well, actually, he might have still been working, but she's been retired for a while. And then every month, I would ask about the grills about every month. I would talk to my mom more than that. But I remember it kept going, it kept going, it kept going. They bought the grill in October. So they missed.
4: Gosh.
14: I'm like, you guys,
4: the whole barbecue season.
14: Well, not only that, but you guys shouldn't be buying green bananas, let alone if you know that what that means, Max.
10: Yeah,
14: we only have so many summers left. I told Natalie that, however many years ago, I said I wanted to do something for a summer, and I can't remember what it was. It was about 5 years ago, so I was maybe 48. And she goes, "Oh, I don't want to do that." And I go, "Well, listen, I've only got like 20 more good summers in me. So I want to go do this, you know, more adventurous, the more physical stuff. If I've only got 20 more summers left in me at that time, now I could say in 15 years, I'll be 68, right?
4: Right.
14: So maybe I want to go do the hiking thingy or whatever, so long as I can keep my knees together. Maybe I want to go do those more active things while I can still do those more active things. And so, well, yeah, Max, my mom and her husband, it's really more him than her, because my mom would just buy the darn grill. They went the whole summer they went all the way with no grill from March till October. And then he probably bought the grill in October because it was probably on sale. They're probably like, just take these grills already. But you wasted the whole summer, you know, and there's not when you're a kid, you think summer goes on forever and you think there's a million summers left. When you get older, you're like, there's not as many summers.
10: Yeah. What can you do?
14: Yeah.
10: What can you do?
4: One time I ruined a great summer day by offering to put my friend's grill together. And I will never do that again.
14: Oh, no, that's
4: laying cool. It all out. It took 8 hours.
10: 8 hours?
4: And I could have been having fun in the sun and been in the lake and never again.
14: You could have gone and bought some barbecue. Could have had a great lunch. We'll have one quick on this day in history, and then we got to hit a break here. On this, or maybe two, on this day in history, on this day, this is Max, you thought this would be good for Keith Conrad. He loves history stuff.
10: Keith would love this one.
14: On this day in history, 1940, Winston Churchill became the Prime Minister of the United Kingdom. And also on this day in history, 1969, cultural milestone leading to Miss Magazine movement. I don't know what that means. That's all the words I have. ChatGPT may have been involved in creating the outline for today's show. So I don't know. There's some kind of cultural movement, and Miss Magazine came out in 1969. I guess that was the 60s, and that was probably some feminazi deal,
4: as Rush Limbaugh would say. Miss Magazine.
14: What's
4: Miss Magazine? For the single
14: Miss
4: ladies
14: Magazine.
4: Out there. Yes.
14: Well, this one's Miss Magazine, not Ms. Magazine. This one's right. Z. Anyway, 847-474-3888. 560retirement.com. More after this.
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7: And we're back. Welcome back to Retirement Decoded with Scott Tucker. I'm your host, Scott Tucker, on AM 560 The Answer, WIND. 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
7: Max Wren, during the break, you made a comment. You alluded to the idea that Winston Churchill, now on this day in history, 1940, Winston Churchill became the Prime Minister of the United Kingdom, May 10th, 1940. You alluded to the idea that maybe Winston Churchill was a raging drunk.
10: I didn't say that, no.
7: And so you said that President Trump recently put Winston Churchill's bust on display in the White House.
10: Yeah, it looks really good.
7: Is he holding a drink?
10: I think he's holding a cigar.
7: There's a cool... on microphone, well, I don't know. On microphone number three, Associate Advisor Saida Mahmood. Say hello, Saida Mahmood.
9: Hello, Saida Mahmood.
7: Have you ever, and not that you have to consume a beverage, have you ever been inside an English pub? You used to live in England.
9: I've been inside one, yeah.
7: Have you seen that old poster that's pretty cool? It's a Churchill poster, and he's pointing at you, and he says, I want you to go to the pub, or something like that. Have you seen that?
9: I've seen that, yeah.
7: Yeah, it's a funny one. So, because in England, that's just a cultural hangout spot, you know?
4: Well, yeah. People go to the pubs in the morning.
9: They do. They go at all times of the day.
4: Mm-hmm. Yeah. They drink a beer in the morning. I can't think of anything more.
10: I like that.
7: They drink a beer at lunch.
4: Yeah.
7: Although the Germans do that too. Yeah.
4: Why not? Just one beer.
10: Life is short.
4: Good. Yeah, but kegs and eggs in the morning? I don't know. Cardiff and I was... walked by and I'm like,
7: well, that's Wales.
4: What is going on around?
7: Oh, that's United Kingdom, though. Yeah, you're right.
4: But it was very strange. And they would have a pint and some eggs and be on their merry way.
7: No, Natalie doesn't drink much, but when we were in London a few years ago, I don't know how many, 3-4 years ago, I'm a big fan of the pub. And I go, let's stop in here for a pint. And she's like, you want a pint? And I'm like, yeah, I'm on vacation.
4: Yeah.
7: It's noon. I don't know what day of the week it is.
10: Kind of like coffee.
7: Yeah, and then we go, they do have the coffee porters and stuff.
10: Yeah.
7: And yeah, they have that Winston Churchill poster. He's got a cigar and he's maybe he has a Guinness or something. He's pointing at you. He says, I want you to go to the pub. But they have really cool pubs there where they have those flower boxes. Like in the windows, they have flower boxes or along the roof line, the little flower boxes and stuff.
4: Oh, they're beautiful.
7: Yeah. What's neat about the UK now, if you haven't been in a while, folks, don't even bother changing your money. A lot of folks probably already know that. But don't bother changing paper money for paper money there, especially in London, because they're dealing with the British pound, they're dealing with the euro, and they're dealing with the US dollar, primarily those three currencies. And so everything is tap to pay. You buy a pint of Guinness and you tap to pay. And if you want to tip or not, and I don't suggest we tip in Europe because it's not the proper custom. We don't want to ruin their country. But because some Americans insist on tipping. But it was like, it might be $7 for a pint of, or seven, whatever it is. Whatever it is in pounds, don't even worry about it. Just tap to pay. You didn't change any money.
4: Wow.
7: And you go to the tube, the underground, and you can just tap to pay with your regular credit card or with your Apple wallet thing. You just tap to pay.
4: Speaking of tips, when I went to go visit my son in Florence, I took British Airways, Italy. But I flew from Chicago to London, London to Florence. On the flight, right when it was about to land, the flight attendant was like, hello, thank you so much for flying British Airways. If you appreciated the service, please feel free to give us a tip. Whoa. And they had a QR code.
10: How dare they?
4: No. I was flabbergasted.
14: No. Nope.
4: Please pay Venmo, PayPal.
14: No.
4: Or Zelle. We'll take any form of payment. Because I thought they were going to offer, you know, here's a credit card. And if you sign up for this credit card, you'll get 70,000 miles.
10: Yeah, I would never fly on that airline again.
4: Stand there with those things. But you know, it was to give a tip. I couldn't believe
14: it. Give you a tip.
10: Scott, do we ever ask for a tip after we do our services?
14: Boy, if you had a good experience today, we have
4: I'm just sick of it. It's like tip shaming tip everywhere. Yeah, you go to Panera and it says a tip. I go, what? I've been coming here for 20 years or whatever.
14: You know what you do is,
4: why do I need to give you a tip?
14: If they don't do anything, they flip the iPad at you, you flip it back.
4: Oh, it's so. And then some of them give you the stink eye, though.
14: Well, that's tough.
4: And I don't like the stink eye.
14: If you want to make tips,
4: McDonald's doesn't do it yet, but they will.
14: If you want to make tips, go wait tables.
4: Go
14: put some effort into it.
4: Goodness gracious.
14: Or at an American bar, you'd make tips, or an American restaurant server would make tips, but you don't just like hand me a cup of black coffee at McDonald's and they flip over the.
4: Not even they hand you a coffee to go fill yourself at a station. They're not even filling up the cup that they're giving you.
14: Oh, at Panera, right?
4: Yeah.
14: I haven't been in a Panera in a long time. Yeah.
4: Like, don't give me the stink eye.
10: And they're making $15-$20 an hour now, too.
4: I know, which is fine, and that's great, but I don't need to. This tip shame, like Potbellies is everywhere. It's every Chipotle. It's every restaurant.
14: We had a weird listener comment, Janet from Chicago. She's in Norwood Park. So Janet from Norwood Park, that's a Chicago neighborhood. Janet from Chicago says, Saida, my mom refuses to spend money even in retirement. Is that normal? ?
9: I mean, it depends what you define as normal, but I think at this point, she can go ahead and spend a little bit of money.
14: Well, no, but Janet Norwood Park is saying, Saida, my mom refuses to spend money, even retirement. Is that normal? And we found that to be pretty normal, haven't we?
9: We have, yeah.
14: Because our clients tend to be savers. That's how they become clients, right? Is that they save something. And so we have to oftentimes encourage people to spend their money. We've got clients that we've encouraged. Now, we have, Max, we do have a client couple. You might know who I'm speaking of. They're at the dinner the other night. And they take their family. They have the means, so they take their kids and grandkids. Every other Thanksgiving, they rent a big house in Destin, Florida on the beach.
10: I was just talking
14: about for 25 people.
10: And that's how you should do it. Get back while you're still here.
14: Yeah, so they rent the whole house and they pay for all that stuff. And I believe the kids and grandkids just got to do like the airfare or whatever, or something like that. But they pay a chunk of money for this house for the week of Thanksgiving. And then every summer they take kids and grandkids to Europe. And
4: every summer?
14: Yeah, every summer. And now that's for about, I think that one's for about 10 people. But we've calculated, you know, you've got enough money, you can do these things, but they're probably the most generous because they're just like, you know, what are we going to do? They'll be the richest guy in the graveyard. And we don't want to have the money just left behind. We want to enjoy it with them.
10: Yep.
14: And then they take their own trips too. Mm-hmm. And then we've got another couple that they have the ability to take the, I'm not going to name the country, but of European descent, we'll say. I guess a lot of people are. But they would be really good for them to take the kids and grandkids back to that country and spend a couple of weeks in the summer, and I can't get them off the dime. The husband's a little tight with the dollar, and the wife's like, you know, what are we going to do? We can't take it with us.
10: Yeah, I don't understand it. I think that's one of the biggest life changes I've made is just how I've lived my life and how I've kind of seized the moment a little more. I've had a lot of clients just die right when they retire, and they've always pushed trips off.
14: So you got to do a combo.
10: Do a
14: combo of, now we give 5 weeks paid vacation here. And and so you got to do a combo of do some vacation and travel now while you're young and able-bodied.
10: Yep.
14: And then also, I know, Max, you're a huge saver. And Saeed is also saving quite a bit. So it's we got to do both. We got to save for retirement, but also enjoy some of what we're doing while we're here.
10: Yep.
14: We had a real quick one. Patricia from Park Ridge. She lives in the Country Club neighborhood of Park Ridge. 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I think you should get on our phone calendar at 560retirement.com. 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
2: Keeping the spread under control, I'm Angelo Bavaro, Fox News. The hantavirus-linked cruise ship has arrived in Spain's Canary Islands, where passengers are evacuating.
3: Some of the more than 100 passengers on board the hantavirus-plagued in the Hondias are leaving the ship this morning. It arrived a few hours ago in the Canary Islands off the coast of Africa. The World Health Organization is reassuring people on the island that there's no risk to the public, and Spanish health officials say the passengers all remain asymptomatic. And while none of the current passengers have tested positive for hantavirus, the outbreak did earlier kill three people on board and several others tested positive. The remaining passengers will now disembark in groups by nationality, then go straight to the airport for flights to their home country. 17 Americans on the ship will be flown to Nebraska, where they'll be monitored by a CDC team.
2: Fox's Chanley Painter. A British cargo ship has been attacked off the coast of Qatar.
4: An unknown projectile hit the vessel that was about 23 nautical miles northeast of Doha, according to the UK Maritime Agency. The explosion caused a small fire that is now under control, according to reports. The incident highlights the latest in a series of events in the Persian Gulf and Strait of Hormuz that show Iran is testing the fragile ceasefire. While the region waits to see how Iran will respond to the latest U.S. proposal to end the war, President Trump shared a series of AI images overnight depicting Iran's navy at the bottom of the sea. We also know there are reports this morning in Kuwait about Iranian drones over the country's airspace, another indication Iran is continuing their attacks against Gulf countries.
2: Fox's Trey Yingst. Iran says its response to the latest U.S. peace proposal focuses on ending the war and protecting shipping through the Strait of Hormuz, according to the Iranian Students News Agency. 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
5: Today will be breezy and cooler with a mix of clouds and sunshine, reaching a high of 64. Tonight, expect partly cloudy skies and chilly conditions with a low of 44. Tomorrow will be mostly sunny with a high of 60. I'm meteorologist Jason Caterina on AM 560, The Answer.
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6: 74% of Americans, including 91% of Republicans and 70% of independents, say the U.S. is winning against Iran. Do you want to know what percentage of Democrats side with Iran? 40%. Nearly half of Democrats are cheering for Iran. Let that sink in.
1: 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The Answer. The following is a pre-recorded program. Welcome to Part of The Answer, the show that gives you a peek into the minds of some of Chicagoland's best and brightest business, community, and political leaders. You'll hear the success stories behind their organizations and hear their vision for impacting Chicagoland and Illinois. 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Now, here's your host, Mike Scott.
7: And welcome in to Part of the Answer on AM 560, The Answer. I'm Mike Scott. We thank you for joining us. And when we do Part of the Answer, we really enjoy meeting up with folks who are really part of the answer. They come to us. They enjoy speaking with us. They enjoy listening to the radio station. And then they become part of the answer. And in this case, we welcome in Bill.

0: Van Ramshorst. 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If you so choose, you can use the old phone, 708-258-1700, 708-258-1700 for Pearl Chrysler Jeep Dodge Ram. And the general manager of Pearl, Bill Van Ramshorst, is with us, and he joins us on Part of the Answer today. Bill, thank you.
1: You're welcome. Good morning, Mike.
0: And it's a pleasure to have you here. And we were talking just before we went on the air about your dealership, but can you help us understand some of the major challenges that are facing dealers like yourself, not just in the state of Illinois, but around the nation? What are some of the big things that you're facing? What are some of the good things that you're beginning to work with on the dealership level, both for yourself and for the industry in general?
1: Well, sure. Thanks for the opportunity. It's a lot different challenges than dealerships had 10 and 20 years ago, and I've got a lifetime in the car business. Some of the challenges we faced just recently is many dealerships have made a big investment for EV charging, EV tools, EV training, and I really think for national dealers, but we're a rural dealership.
0: Sure.
1: We made that huge investment, and I can tell you that we have very little interest in a BEV vehicle, a 100% battery vehicle,
0: mm-hmm.
1: and not a great interest in some of the hybrids that are plug-ins, and that has really gone away since they don't have the $7,500 tax credit. We still have some hybrids that aren't plug-in, like our new Cherokee, and that just came out within the last few months.
0: Is that right?
1: There's a lot of interest in that. Yeah.
0: Good.
1: And I think it's because it has a great range to it. You don't even have to think of it as a hybrid. You don't have to plug it in. It's got a great range, and it decides between battery and gasoline and gets a 37 mile per gallon from a crossover SUV. So even though that's a hybrid, it doesn't have the limited range, the plug-in, some of the hassle that that a BEV or some of the plug-in hybrids had.
0: Sure. Bill, let me follow up on that. And was this... Do you think from a dealership perspective, from an auto industry perspective, did BEVs, did EVs in general, or even full hybrids, did they jump the gun here in America particularly? Is there still just a reluctance to leave the internal combustion engine behind?
1: Yeah, a great question. And, I said from the start, I said, I think they're jumping the gun. I don't think this is perfected. And I don't think you can tell Americans what they want. There has to be an incentive to make it make sense for them to have the desire for it.
0: Mm-hmm.
1: And they helped with a $7,500 tax credit for a few years,
0: right?
1: To help sway the decision. But and during that time, they're making the IEC, the internal combustion engine cars, so much more efficient that there isn't that big a gap between them either. So. And we're rural, so I don't want to say that this is the pulse of the nation here out in Piatone, but...
0: sure, right.
1: I was just surprised when General Motors, Chrysler, and Ford put so much investment into that, like it was going to be the wave of the future, and General Motors saying more than 50% of their vehicles would be hybrid or electric in another 3 years, and that absolutely is not happening now. They have all backed off, and
0: right.
1: In fact, they lost a lot of money with all that... research and development investment that they had in that.
0: Yeah, I know of Ford, for instance, has invested a ton of time and energy and money, the shareholders' money, in a hybrid battery plant in more rural Jackson, Michigan, and they're trying to figure out what to do with that now that most of their cars aren't going trending in the direction of BEV. But tell me a little bit at Pearl Chrysler Jeep Dodge Ram in Piatone, what is moving on your dealership lot in particular, and what is helping move those vehicles right now? So give us a picture of, for example, financing, and give us a picture of how that may be helping or maybe hurting what's moving on the lot.
1: Sure. Okay. So again, we're so rural that, when you talk about Chrysler, Jeep, Dodge, Ram, really the majority of what we sell are Rams and Jeeps.
0: Sure, yeah.
1: The only Chrysler left is the Pacifica, and we sell a fair amount of those, but it's still not a big percentage of what we have in the lot. And Dodges were the performance vehicles and Durangos, and we see less and less of that now, too. But we sell a tremendous amount of pickups. The Ram pickup is a world-class truck, and the Jeeps have a wide variety of models in all the Jeeps. So those do very well for us. And, they have some incentives as far as interest rate to help a sense of urgency about buying the cars. But those are the models that we sell the most of. And
0: sure.
1: I don't know, again, that that's true like in the city, but we don't have a Hemi car, performance car anymore. We're seeing less interest in that. In fact, we don't even have any little cars anymore, but now they're starting with some smaller Jeeps that'll fill that category.
0: Right. And that makes sense if you look at where, for example, Ford has gone with mostly SUVs and not cars anymore. You have that small SUV, sure, the Escape that they do. I assume that it would make sense for Jeep to move in that direction, and your dealership, yeah, Pearl Chrysler Jeep Dodge Ram, hopefully to move in that direction too.
1: Yep. Yeah. And now with the Compass, Compass and the Cherokee. So we have two smaller Jeeps, and the Cherokee is all new. Built in Belvedere, and we are really happy to see that new vehicle. It gets great mileage, and that'll kind of fill the void that we didn't have for a while.
0: Interesting.
1: We had a gas engine Cherokee that they discontinued 2.5 years ago. That was our bread and butter. It was sad to see that go.
0: Wow. So what's good about the Ram pickup? It's very competitive. I see a lot of them on the road, just a ton. And I'm here in the Chicago suburbs, and I see Ram pickups all over the place, rivaling what GMC puts out, rivaling what F-150 does. I see Rams everywhere, both on the utility side where they're being used for business, but I also see the guys that used to drive SUVs, they're driving Ram pickups, and they're putting the golf clubs in the back and heading to the club on the weekend. What makes Ram move so well for you at Pearl Chrysler Jeep Dodge Ram?
1: Sure, and we see a lot of that, too. It was the Hemi engine, which helped a lot. The biggest thing we see is the half-ton truck, the 1500s, they have a coil spring suspension instead of those big leaf springs in the rear.
0: Sure.
1: And they're still a half-ton truck, but they ride like a car. And a lot of people are just so impressed with that. And the other thing is the interior is just amazing. It isn't all that plastic interior like trucks used to have. It's it rivals a high end car.
0: Yeah, I think that's true, and I think that's what the appeal is for a lot of consumers. If you're looking at a truck, and they're nicely designed. I gotta say, they're nicely designed. They're not they don't strike you as something that that's kind of different or a little strange. It styling wise, it's a rival to the best.
1: Yeah, I think so. Yeah.
0: Yeah. Tell me a little bit, Bill, about what you hope see as 2026 rolls out in front of us. What you hope to see as we end our first segment here. What you hope to see for your business going forward in terms of for example, do you see the car industry coming back a little bit, or do you see investment in service and other places to stay competitive there in Piatone?
1: Sure, yeah. So we recently, within the last couple of years, we expanded our service department to maximize our fixed end operations because we saw a little bit of cars demand going down, but now that's coming back up now too.
0: Okay.
1: What's a little bit different about our business now is that when somebody comes in, they show us their phone. They say, I want to see this car. You know, it used to be that you would walk them around a lot and try to choose a car and see what best fits your family.
0: Mm-hmm.
1: And, you know, even some of the Stellantis training is still kind of geared that way to help people make the decision.
0: Right.
1: I can tell you that out here in Piatone, by the time they get here, they know more about the car than we do. And that's okay.
0: Yeah.
1: So to get people to come out here, we have to have a reduced margin, and we have to be the cheapest around with all the options that they want.
0: Sure.
1: But that's okay. You know, then they drive out here, and they're pretty serious when they're here, and they find exactly what they want, and it works out. So I guess there's a blessing and a curse about the information age. Really nice that we can draw people from two states away sometimes to buy a car, a car here.
0: Very good. We'll follow up on that and have more with our guest on Part of the Answer, Bill Van Ramshorst from Pearl Chrysler Jeep Dodge Ram, coming up in a moment on Part of the Answer on AM 560, The Answer.
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0: We're back on Part of the Answer on AM 560, The Answer. I'm Mike Scott. We thank you for joining us. We're talking with Bill Van Ramshorst of Pearl Chrysler Jeep Dodge Ram in Piatone, 708-258-1700, if you still use your phone. But as we just talked about, a lot of people use their phones for other things, like doing research and finding ways to get either the best price or the best color or the best opportunity for a Dodge, a Ram, a Chrysler vehicle at Pearl Chrysler Jeep Dodge and Ram. And Bill joins us here on AM 560, The Answer. You're third generation in the car business, I understand. 20 years as general manager at Pearl, but your family goes way, way back in the car business.
1: Yeah, yes, Mike. In fact, my grandfather started a Chevy store in 1927 in Lansing, the Ridgeway Chevrolet, and I worked there with my dad and my brother, and it was a blessing to be in that business for that whole time. You know, and there's times I think, well, I wish I could ask my dad some question about the car business, but the truth is, it's really changed so much. You know, we talked about people use their phone to buy cars. And
0: right, yeah.
1: You'd advertise in a newspaper. We don't do any of that anymore.
0: Internet. That's right.
1: Yeah.
0: Tell me a little bit about the challenge of being a slightly more rural dealership than, for example, a suburban dealership. Does your square footage, your size of your dealership, does it get smaller or larger? Are you limited in what you can put on your lot in terms of number of vehicles? What are some of the challenges that you face by being in Peotone in terms of in light of the fact that you've been very successful for 20 years?
1: Sure. Yeah, so we're not boxed in here. There's plenty of space. We have a farm fields on two sides.
0: Oh,
1: of
0: there
1: us.
0: You go.
1: And even being rural, we have 200 cars here. The difference, though, when my family had the store in Lansing, right on Torrance Avenue, you could park cars out on the street with signs on them, and people would pull in because they would see that.
0: Oh, that's interesting.
1: Out here, our front row is our website. People don't necessarily drive by, see something in the front, and not all the time, but not nearly as much as the kind of traffic that you would have, you know, when you're more metropolitan.
0: Sure. Yeah, that makes perfect sense. But that changes the way you have to market your business, right? You're online. Aggressively pushing out information, new vehicles, identity is really important for you online, I take it.
1: It does, yeah. It makes a big difference, I'm not so good with all the digital world, but
0: I hear you.
1: We have guys here that are, and you know, they'll know just the keywords or whatever to get people's attention,
0: mm-hmm.
1: and to have them find exactly the model they're looking for, and be willing to drive a little bit to save some money to come out to the country and buy it. Yeah.
0: Sure. Well, as I read through your information here, I notice you highlighted that you're a Christian-owned business, and that makes an impact on how you deal with the customer. How does that help you when you're dealing with folks who admittedly might drive a long way to get a good deal at Pearl Chrysler Jeep Dodge Ram?
1: And we're definitely Christian owned. Our owners are, and my grandfather and dad were, and I can't say that all 44 employees are Christians, but
0: sure.
1: We definitely we create an atmosphere here, you know, that's a culture of integrity and honesty and transparency, and you know, that's the way we do business here, and I think people see the family atmosphere and the transparency as soon as they come in and talk to anybody that's in our store.
0: Sure, that's a big deal. That making people feel comfortable, even though they might have two or three vehicles already on their phone, mm-hmm. making them feel comfortable with the ability to sit and talk and transact, that's got to play a big role in both who you hire, and how you train and then make sure that people are taken care of in your dealership.
1: Sure. And, you know, when it's a culture where we just trust God to provide, that makes it a lot lower pressure transaction, too. You're not so pushy.
0: Sure. Yeah. We're with Bill Van Ramshorst, Pearl Chrysler Jeep Dodge Ram in Piatone, just east of the Will County Fairgrounds, by the way. Not hard to find, especially if you have one of those phones, 708-258-1700. Tell me a little bit about the used car market. We've got about 6 minutes left, a little less than that, in our segment here on Part of the Answer on AM 560, The Answer. What is the used car market like in general right now, and then in specific for you? But in general, I found the used car market to be super competitive and a little higher priced. What as a professional in the business, what are you seeing and hearing?
1: So we talked about how there's limited margins on new cars. You know, we have to be the cheaper of that model to get somebody to be willing to drive out this far.
0: Sure.
1: We're glad to have trade-ins, though, and we get really nice trade-ins. They are often in better shape than a car that's in the city its whole life. We also inspect our cars, and we don't retail cars that don't pass our inspection. So we have good cars out there and quite a few of them. And typically people drive pretty far to find these if they're the model and all the options that they want.
0: I spend a lot of time online myself personally, researching months before I make that car purchase. So, and I track dealerships, I track vehicles, I track very specific models inside those vehicles. Do you find people are doing that, or am I an outlier here? Am I the guy that just, you know, waits for months to buy the exact right, perfect vehicle?
1: No, Mike, you're normal. National Auto Dealers Association says right now a typical customer does 3 months worth of research before they make the decision.
0: Wow. Okay. Yeah. It's good to know I'm normal. I'll make sure I tell my wife. Give me an idea of what you think where dealerships may be going in the future. We've got a little under 4 minutes left here in this segment. You're firmly planted there in Piatone. You're obviously likely not going anywhere anytime soon. But what's the dealership of the future? Is Stellantis telling you dealerships are going to look this way, one way or another in the future?
1: Yeah. So one of the trends we see just lately are a lot of dealers are being scooped up by larger group dealerships.
0: Oh, right.
1: Where you don't necessarily have the mom and pop dealerships so much anymore.
0: Right.
1: I guess the advantage there is they would have administration costs could be shared between the different rooftops. We only have one store, and that's what we plan to have. I think we get a little more personalized treatment with that.
0: Sure.
1: The other thing that's a little different is the advertising. AI is going to make some difference in how customers are communicated with and algorithms to find the customer, to find the car. That's the trend that's just starting out, too.
0: Are you confident that if a person has a problem in their car, check engine light, they're going to get the service they need and the answers that they need at Pearl Chrysler Jeep Dodge Ram in Piatone?
1: Well, I certainly am. So I started in the service end of the business at our Chevy store for almost 30 years, and then for 20 years here, I have more of a background in that than the sales part, so we really enjoy being transparent, honest, and very thorough with helping people take care of a problem on their car.
0: Yeah, I work on cars a little bit myself, personally. I change the oil on all of my vehicles. I change the front brakes on all of my vehicles. I enjoy doing that. It's the little that I can do. On vehicles. I enjoy doing that. I know you've got to find people who enjoy working on cars, but is there any concern about the vehicles being so power control module, PCM dependent that it's not any fun to work on a car anymore?
1: I would say that if you talk about service challenge, that's the biggest challenge right now. Electrical problems are more time consuming than any kind of parts replacement right now.
0: Okay.
1: And to find somebody to qualified to diagnose that, they have to have a love for it, because it's a little bit different than changing your front brakes. You know, if you have a if you have a love for that kind of thing, this takes a lot more detective work to get to the source of it. When they have all these modules all tied to each other and talking to each other, it's a little bit more of a challenge to find the one broken wire and 13 miles of wire in a car.
0: Yeah. I'm confident that our friend here, Bill Van Ramshorst at Pearl Chrysler Jeep Dodge Ram, is going to be able to find that problem at his dealership in Piatone, just east of the Will County Fairgrounds. PearlJeep.com, PearlJeep.com, Pearl Chrysler Dodge Jeep and Ram. Bill, longtime car guy in the car business, thank you for joining us and being part of The Answer on AM 560, The Answer.

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2: Some possible movement. I'm Paul Stevens, Fox News. There could be signs of diplomatic progress between the U.S. and Iran. Fox's Trey Yingston, Tel Aviv.
3: Reports indicate that Iran has responded to the U.S. peace proposal to end the war, giving their response to Pakistani mediators. Now, initial reports in Iranian state media indicate their response focuses on ending the war and ensuring security in the Strait of Hormuz. There is no mention of Iran's nuclear program, a key agenda item for the Trump administration. Now, this comes as we're also tracking reports of a cargo ship that was targeted off the coast of Qatar earlier today. We understand an unknown projectile hit the vessel that was 23 nautical miles northeast of Doha, that according to the UK Maritime Agency.
2: Meantime, Iran pushing to settle the Strait of Hormuz dispute first while standing firm, as Trey said, on its nuclear program, terms the U.S. has so far rejected. The first planes departing the Canary Islands, filled with passengers who disembarked from a cruise ship where a series of deadly hantavirus cases first broke out.
4: The World Health Organization is reassuring people on the island that there's no risk to the public. And Spanish health officials say the passengers all remain asymptomatic. And while none of the current passengers have tested positive for the hantavirus, the outbreak did earlier kill three people on board while several others tested positive. The weeks-long Atlantic cruise spiraled into a nightmare after it departed Argentina in March. Authorities say an elderly Dutch couple carried the rare Andy strain of the virus after contracting it in Argentina last month while visiting a landfill overrun with trash known as a pilgrimage point for bird watchers.
2: And that is Fox's Chan Lee Painter. The 17 Americans who were on that cruise ship are set to arrive later on in Nebraska for monitoring by federal officials. 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
5: Today will be breezy and cooler with a mix of clouds and sunshine, reaching a high of 64. Tonight, expect partly cloudy skies and chilly temperatures with a low of 44. Tomorrow is set to be mostly sunny with a high of 60. By Tuesday, it'll be overcast and breezy with a chance of a few showers and a thunderstorm, especially later in the day, with a high of 74. I'm meteorologist Jason Caterina on AM 560, The Answer.
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6: People are starting to finally get the message that I've been bringing to you on this show from day one, which is that so long as Iran intends to pursue nuclear weapons, that is an imminent threat to the United States of America, and we cannot allow for that to happen. We need to lock in the full and total destruction of Iran's nuclear capabilities, and then things will go back to creating the golden era.
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1: Good morning and a very happy Sunday to everybody. 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David, leading into this opening segment on a Sunday, you had brought in an article. Break this thing down. Let's get into the weeds.
2: Yeah, so the title of the article is Risk, Not Volatility, is the Real Enemy for Investors. And I thought that was an intriguing article, so spent the time to read it before the show. And the point the author was making was volatility is the toll we pay when we invest. Stock prices go up and down. We know together stock prices generally move higher over time, but we have months like March where we have a peak to trough decline of 9%. Is that volatility or is it a risk? We would argue that's volatility. I thought maybe what we could do today is actually break down retirement risks that people don't always think about. And I was having a conversation with someone the other day about how much cash they have going into retirement. And I think they were surprised that I had suggested that they build their reserves in the bank before they retire, meaning I think they thought I was going to say, because I'm in the investment world, hey, look, you know, we need more money to invest. But really what I was encouraging them to do was lock up some capital in something that was FDIC insured just in case. I don't know about you, Craig, but I really do believe that cash is an asset class and everybody who's going into retirement should consider how much they have because it's not easy to get that cash once you're no longer getting that paycheck.
1: No, David, you're absolutely correct. So listen, guys, volatility is uncomfortable, but volatility is only that. It's being uncomfortable. You want to know what risk is? Risk is permanent damage to your capital base, okay? Don't let risk happen to you. Now, one of the ways to measure through this, the psychological effects, but it's also common sense, is to do what David said, to make sure we have ample amounts of free cash flow and ample amounts of cash reserves. And the amount of cash reserves that you should have on hand is going to depend on your unique situation. It's also going to depend on the economic backdrop that we find ourselves into. Because when everything is going great, you know, the economy is not too hot, the economy's not too cold, it's just about right, I don't think it's as important to have those excess cash balances. But when the uncertainty starts to rein its ugly head, when the volatility gets a little bit more difficult, when you recognize that the jobs market says fragile or fragile, I'm not sure how it's supposed to be pronounced, that's when you want to make sure you build up those cash reserves. And cash reserves can come in different forms. There always needs to be enough physical cash, I think, at some form of a brick and mortar bank that you can just drive to go ahead and have them fill up a suitcase full of money. Why would you ever need a suitcase full of money? Probably don't. It just feels good to be able to say you could do that in single dollar bills, probably. But the other portions of that cash, that's why treasury bills and treasury bonds exist. Ask yourself for a minute, have you or your advisor ever booked individual treasuries into your account? If not, why not? You should deserve to know. Probably because those advisors don't have a strong enough fixed income desk with dedicated traders. Part number two, are your advisors consistently watching to generate real returns? Because everything you touch, guys, needs to have a real return. 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You need to make sure that you have real yields above the inflation rate. And those are all things that we stand to deliver and we're good at VestGen Wealth Partners. So if I frame this back up and we bring it back to David, the framing today is there's a distinction between volatility, which is uncomfortable, and risk that creates permanent damage. And I think too many people are oftentimes confusing market movement with actual financial danger. But if you too want to have a sleep at night portfolio, you got to build from the foundation up, because a strong foundation is the cornerstone to everything that occurs. And that means having successful strategies for the equivalency of what we deem our cash flow reserve accounts. 833-964-PLAN. That's 833-964-PLAN. Go out to our website, getretiredstayretired.com. That's getretiredstayretired.com.
2: So risk number two, I just jotted this down, is healthcare. Now, sounds like maybe it's not a big deal, but I think part of our job at VestGen is to create transparency for folks. What does it look like when we transition into retiree healthcare? And that comes in two parts. If we're retiring before Medicare eligibility, well, then we have to go find that healthcare. What is the real cost to get that healthcare off the exchange? And then what's the cost when we hit 65 and we hop onto Medicare, we get Part A, which is free, we get Part B, which has a premium, and then we have to get our Medigap, our supplements, or our Advantage plans. If we're not properly budgeting for that healthcare, we might be undersaved $10,000, $20,000 a year. In what account are we going to source that capital from? Do we know exactly where the first couple years of healthcare premiums are going to come from? I think that's a huge deal, Craig, especially as some of the rules have changed with subsidies. A lot of folks aspire to get out at 62, at 63, but we need to have clarity as to, well, where's that insurance going to come from? And God forbid we have people that are different ages. It might not be a two-year gap. It could be a 4 or 5 year gap for a couple if we're not the same age.
1: And it starts with the model. There are far too many online calculators and far too many practitioners that do not have an appreciation for the full effects and cost drag of retiree healthcare premiums. As David said, you kind of break that into two different times during your life, retiring pre-Medicare, meaning pre-65, and retiring after Medicare, after 65. And let's be clear, guys, if you have traditional, large, credible group healthcare coverage and you're retiring pre-Medicare, there's a great chance that you might want to go ahead and ride COBRA for the first 18 months. But have you checked out how big your COBRA rates are going to be? They're going to be ginormous, because those COBRA rates means you're paying the unsubsidized portion. You're paying the full freight employee plus what used to be employer coverage. Get ready for sticker shock. But David, it provides an easy 18-month runway. Then once you're off of that, if you're still not bridging into Medicare at the age of 65, then it's likely that you're going to go into an ACA compliant plan or something called a self-insured community-based risk pool. And you are going to have to make sure that you work with competent professionals that can help guide you through the process. And the process is not just selecting your gold, silver, or bronze plan on the exchange. The process is what David alluded to, which is, where's the money going to come from for those premiums and why? And that's why I encourage everybody, if you're a low consumer of healthcare and you listen to this program with great frequency, then I want, whether it's you or whether it's a younger family member, I want you to pull out your Swiss Army knife right now today, because the Swiss Army knife is your HSA. 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Meet with David and myself, and let's talk about what it's going to take to help you not just get retired, but stay retired. 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That's a commercial break, and we're going to come right back. 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
7: 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Okay, yeah, you can. And it's on AM 560, The Answer. Welcome back. Here's more with Craig.
1: 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psychological edge by appropriately building out your storages of value that begin with a strong foundation in any financial plan, which is cash and cash equivalency, using individual bonds, asset-backed paper, agency debt, all to guarantee or generate what we call real returns. Those are returns to ensure that you're outpacing inflation. David, all of this stemmed from an article that you were reading, and bring us back into this conversation about what it takes to get retired and stay retired.
2: Yeah, so the concept was, are we more concerned about volatility, or should we really be focused on retirement risks? Volatility is asset prices going up and down, but there are real risks that need to be addressed. And the only way to address those risks is to build out a comprehensive retirement plan. So risk number one that we had was not having enough cash going into retirement. Risk number two is not properly figuring out how much your healthcare is going to cost and where the money is going to come from. Number three is almost on the opposite end of the spectrum, Craig. So a lot of times we talk about barbelling investment strategies. We talked about having cash, the really safe side of the barbell. I'm going to go to the opposite side and say one of the biggest risks that I think people have is they're actually not invested enough in the markets, meaning they're so nervous about stock market volatility that they don't have an appropriate plan to grow their income over time. And when you see gas prices moving up as quickly and you see inflation all over the TV, I think this is actually the reminder that if people don't grow their assets, that they're eventually going to run into a cash flow problem, which is what we call the fallen angel investors, the folks that took the easy path early on, perhaps locked in some interest rates that were fixed. And while that makes them feel good, I get nervous that in their 70s, 80s, or maybe even their 90s, that their lifestyle is just going to be completely upended because they never grew their capital base.
1: No, David, that's so important to say, because remember, guys, we talk about it time and time again. What David is saying is one of the biggest mistakes people make is investing for retirement, not investing through retirement. Guys, retirement isn't the finish line. It's just the start of a new journey. Retirement's about what do we want to be when we grow up. You got to continue investing while you're growing up still, because being too conservative is just as risky as being too aggressive, because again, inflation's the silent threat. We know how this goes. Cash and ultra-conservative portfolios, boy, they feel good when nothing looks good on the news. They feel good when the media doesn't treat people fairly. But the reality is, you got to do everything you can to grow your capital base over time if you ever have a chance to grow your income over time. And that's why David's bringing up this subject right about now. The big secret, guys, I shouldn't give it away, but I want to, is there's a backdrop that's here. I know the dangers are real. You know the dangers are real. I understand the high tax of oil. I understand the risks of global conflict. I understand a market trading at 22 times earnings. I get these bigger pops, and more importantly, we're worried about these larger drops. I get concentration risk in the S&P. But remember, you gotta find a way to grow your capital base consistently over time if you want to grow your income over time. And that's what you need. And that's why VestGen Wealth Partners is here. David, talk a little bit about how you do that and how you help clients relative to the financial planning process create that risk budget, which is very different than the risk tolerance. Talk about how that budget expands sometimes over time and what needs to be done.
2: Yeah, I mean, I think for me, I always try to explain it as, what's the minimum rate of return we need to earn on a certain portion of the portfolio to get you retired and keep you retired? So what's our capital base look like? And what's the minimum going to be to get this done? Most of the families we work with, once we figure that out, we oftentimes find that we might have some excess capital out there. So some extra money we might not use. And that's awesome because that gives us flexibility. Some families might take a more conservative approach and put that in safe investments. I think most families understand there's probably a balancing act where they can allocate capital to some longer term investments to grow their portfolio and ultimately pass that on to the next generation. So that's where we're going to start. We're going to start with what do we need to earn to get you retired and keep you retired? Then what we're going to do is we're going to create some clarity around how cash flow is going to work. If I sit down with a family, it would be very common that they might have multiple IRAs from multiple former employers. And if we have a couple, maybe he has a Roth IRA and she has a Roth IRA. Well, our game plan is not going to be take a little bit of money out of all of those accounts every year. We're going to create a specific liquidation order for those accounts. This is what gets spent first, second, or third, so that we can properly fund these different baskets with the appropriate investments and the appropriate amounts of capital. That way, no matter what happens, there's clear line of sight for the retiree to see where their cash flow is coming. And they also know on the other side of that barbell that they're going to have something that's going to participate in this next major wave of the economy. And I mean, we talk about it every week, but like this AI thing is going to continue to go. And maybe next segment, we talk about revenge of the old economy because I got some talking points on that. But that's how we do it, is we have to start with what your family's plan is, and then we will reverse engineer how the investments fall into place and what different account types fit best for these different investment strategies.
1: So if you're ready to start building, which means you got to start talking about it, a crystal clear, compelling vision of your future. And we have clients all across the country. We know, generally speaking, what it takes, depending on certain lifestyle and certain pre-retirement income levels, to make this thing work. Let us do the hard work for you. And then, as David said, we can start going through the financial discovery process, leading us to a pathway to yes. And that's a pathway to yes, which is really a pathway to success, meaning designing a strategy your way. Because all of us have been shaped, but not by what we read in a book, not with what we see online. We've been shaped by our experiences. It's the experiences that dictate the way we think. And to the extent that you can communicate and share that with us, then we too can find a path forward. I mean, David, a client I just visited with the other day was really simple. They wanted to be worry-free, risk-free for the first 10 years in retirement. And we literally built out a sophisticated portfolio of individual bonds and individual credits, layered in some preferred perpetuals, institutional style par value. And we've literally solved for what was $10,000 a month of distribution, literally $10,000 a month of distribution each month for the first 10 years with principal returning at maturity. And there you go. The rest of the capital then is designed for growth because people know that the biggest danger isn't market volatility, it's insufficient growth. And David, you were a big part of those conversations as we worked with our institutional fixed income desk and our friends at Piper Sandler to go ahead and build out the credits.
2: Well, I mean, the retirement red zone, for lack of a better term, is that first 5 to 10 years of retirement. If you blow it early on and you're taking portfolio distributions, you're not going to be able to recover. So if we can do the forward planning and we can do that simple laddering strategy and build in those satellites to enhance income, I mean, who wouldn't want that, right? I mean, it sounds so simple, but sometimes the most obvious clues are deceptive. Let's really start thinking about what we want your first several years of retirement to look like. Let's hunker down. Let's stay retired, because that also gives you, that gives your family the opportunity to then grow all the rest of the money. And part of, I think the best part of our job, Craig, is being able to see this money transition, not just one generation, but often two generations. And it, it makes us feel, I think, so fantastic that we're just a small part of building that legacy for folks. It really does work if you put the effort in up front.
1: Absolutely. 833-964-PLAN. That's 833-964-PLAN. 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Download for free our most recent quarterly conference call so you too can get insight as to what it is that we're doing to navigate these markets. And most importantly, use that to connect with us so we can start helping your family utilize strategies that are TNT, tested in the trenches, because you too deserve to worry less to live a lot more. Well, I'm excited for this next segment because everyone loves a good revenge story. More to come. Craig and David Bolanos in the know.
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1: Revenge is a very popular subject. Revenge is something that's incredibly entertaining. So David mentioned revenge. Revenge of who? Revenge of what? And how do you turn revenge into an investable theme to make sure you drive your 401k into a 501k? David, bring us into your revenge discussion.
2: There's a simple framework for today's market. Can AI replicate what a business does or sells? Answer yes, that company is likely out of favor today. Answer no, it's probably doing just fine. And I think that dynamic has fueled a rotation into parts of what I would call the old economy. I mean, coming into this year, if you started to read all of the forecasts from the major investment banks, I don't think a lot of people were looking for energy, materials, and industrials to be three out of the four best performing sectors of the year. But with a little help from the political conflict that we've got going on in the Middle East and all of this CapEx for AI infrastructure, I mean, portfolios have changed a lot. And I think that's a good thing. I mean, to me, it's a good thing that you're starting to see other sectors take the lead. But this is crazy to see energy becoming a bigger part of portfolios and people looking at material companies today. That was the last thing people were looking at 12 months ago.
1: So let's say it, guys, this isn't revenge of the nerds, although we're financial nerds. This is revenge of the old economy. So revenge of the old economy is the investment theme that describes periods when these traditional asset heavy, often overlooked industries outperform high growth or disruptive sectors, especially after the years of dominance. David said it right. Energy enthusiasm, industrials, manufacturing, materials. Yes, I added one, David. Manufacturing. There just might be some brilliance in some of the things that are happening. I mean, even look at the most recent tax law, David. Tax deductibility of auto loans. Listen, the writers of that new tax law called the One Big Beautiful Bill Act, they didn't say tax deductibility for autos made in America. They recognize what America is about right now. It's tax deductibility of auto loan interest for vehicles assembled in America. So, David, how at VestGem Wealth Partners are we helping people do the asset rotation into these other sectors in order to have meaningful participation in the markets while keeping an eye on their risk budget, because you want to make sure you don't get overextended in any one area?
2: Owning businesses that AI can't replace, I think, is a basic diversification strategy for everybody's portfolio today. And the way I phrase it to clients all the time is like, does it consume the energy or does it produce it, right? Things are a little bit different right now. But this falls into the themes that we were talking about in the earlier segment, Craig, which is if we're going to retire, we're going to need some assets that still grow. And one of my favorite ways to grow capital for retirement is to own companies that generate cash flow, aka dividends to me, the investor, but also have a really good history of increasing those dividends at a rate equal to, if not much higher than inflation. And with a little bit of due diligence, investors can build portfolios just like that. So if we're looking to broaden out our investment exposure to some of these other sectors that may have been shunned the last couple of years, the really interesting thing is a lot of those sectors pay nice dividends. Many of those individual investments grow their dividends. And if you want to stay in the stock market game, but you need to take the edge off, creating a portfolio of dividend growing stocks for a portion of your portfolio might be a way to kind of meet all of those objectives.
1: Yeah, I mean, listen, everybody knows the cloud still matters, but so does copper pipelines and power grids. They matter too. And when you're in an environment where we're at right here, when inflation returns, those older economy stocks often benefit. Why? Higher commodity prices, pricing power, aka real assets, and higher interest rates caused by oil shocks and inflation spikes, they tend to hurt growth stocks. It just is what it is. But meanwhile, those cash flow heavy traditional businesses become more attractive. So we've talked about industrial sectors. We've talked about infrastructure, because we need to power this world. That's not just a U.S. story. That's an around the globe thing. But I'm happy that we're massive exporters of energy in the U.S. Powering the world, that's not just for the reindustrialization. That's not just for the defense replacement cycle. powering the world is powering the data centers, which is where the artificial intelligence lives. And there's different ways to access, not just publicly traded markets, but privately traded markets. And you deserve to work with a firm that can do both. David, why should people take a barbell approach when they're accessing infrastructure and other critical names by doing publicly traded securities and considering doing some work on the private side?
2: Valuations, right? You know, early in the year, we had talked about as the markets moved higher the last 3 years, stocks are getting a little bit frothy. We have higher valuations, no matter what metric you're looking at. And with those higher valuations, perhaps the forward-looking returns look a little bit more muted. If you're looking to move capital, recalibrate portfolios to other things that might not be trading at such a premium, then I think the private markets are one area folks can look at. But again, this comes down to education. Not education of, hey, I'm going to call my advisor and see if they know anything about that. If they haven't brought it up to you already, chances are they don't know anything about it and they don't know how to implement it in portfolios. This is something that people should be asking you about if you have interest in, because that means that they are doing it throughout their client base. They're well versed in the different opportunities. They understand the taxes, liquidity risks, and the upside that could potentially come in your portfolio.
1: And David, I think a big part of the reason that advisors don't talk about the private markets, not just the public, is they don't have the access. And because they don't have the access, they don't have the education. And when you don't have the access and you don't have the education, it means you're going to come up short because you can't deliver the expertise. So what is it that makes VestGen Wealth Partners special when it comes to the curation of both public and, in this case, private investment offerings?
2: If you're not getting that proactive advice, it could mean that the client base for the existing broker advisor is not homogenous. I think one of the things that makes our business very unique at VestGen is we have a homogenous client group in the sense that everybody we work with is on that sprint towards retirement or recently retired. They're all dealing with the same issues, albeit they might be handling those issues in different ways because everybody's in a different tax return. But I think what people take solace in knowing is whether or not we act as your CPA, whether or not we act as your estate planning attorney, we know our way in and out of a 1040. We know how these estate plans get put together because we sit in on all the estate planning meetings with the attorneys. And if you're out there thinking, hey, I have stuff, I have wills and trusts, or I have talked about doing Roth conversions, but it's just at a very cursory level, we're here to tell you there's a different way to do it. And those get down to just having deeper conversations and learning about all of the strategies that are available to you. Because I think what investors might not recognize is once you get to a certain level, there is a whole nother world out there. You just got to find the best pathway to access it. And VestGen offers that pathway through our process.
1: Absolutely. 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
1: You've been listening to a whole bunch of information that you can harness to improve the life of yourself and your loved ones financially. I mean, we talked about the revenge of the old economy. I love that idea. It's a thematic implementation as this market goes through a bona fide asset rotation. In the same way we've talked about weeks past about the rotation from a geographical standpoint, there's a rotation amongst sectors inside this North American, this U.S. market. David, what is compelling that you think investors, listeners, and retirees want to know about how to be successful and how to start living their best life in retirement?
2: A lot of people are just in search of confidence, right? Folks want to have a partner, someone to advocate for them. So as they're planning this stuff out and trying to align their portfolios and their strategy with their value system, that they have a partner that's actually done this before. I mean, let's just take markets, for example. We spent last Friday on a conference call with all of our clients talking about this disconnect where some folks in the media now believe that the stock market has completely disconnected from reality. Our job at VestGen is to kind of get through that clutter and get through some of that talk and actually break it down and talk about the real data. And to us, I think, you know, for the most part, I actually think that the stock market is well tied to the macro data. We've seen improving leading economic indicators from, as opposed to like where we were in September of 2025. Earnings season's been pretty good. Most companies have beat profit expectations. That's why the market's going up. So part of our job is to instill confidence, but part of our job is also to plan for some of this volatility and make sure that as practitioners that we're also not getting complacent. And so the way that we do that in portfolio specifically is when we are trading at all-time highs, our team behind the scenes that's not on the show is going through and making sure that we are trimming, we are taking some profits to build up those cash reserves for a rainy day. That's how we handle it on the investment side. For the tax side, I think it's about not having conversations in April and having conversations January through December, because that's when the strategy is happening. Most tax strategy for us happens June through December. It does not happen after the return comes because it's too late by then. And that happens in strategy sessions throughout the year. And that's usually the first place I start with all of our strategy sessions, Craig. I'm sure you're talking about the same thing with families that you're working with today.
1: Well, David, I am. We're spending a lot of time talking again about real return investing, which is ultimately about protecting lifestyle, not just nominal account balances. I mean, there are far too many diversified portfolios today that I don't think account for the inflation regimen that we're currently in. And if you didn't know we're in one, guys, we've been in one ever since there was too much money printed. We're in a whole different, higher for longer inflation regimen, and people got to be doing things about that if they want to have defined and improved outcomes. I mean, listen, guys, it's real. I mean, what's real? All the central bank policy issues you hear about that are nuanced, they're real. The excessive debt, they're real. The currency debasement threats, they're real. The financial system stress, it's real. Now, that doesn't mean you have to be in gloom and doomer, but you better start taking an ounce of prevention, which can oftentimes be a pound of cure. And whether that leads you into some of the nuance about the revenge of the old economy, because commodities and hard assets and the halo effect can and do matter. Precious metals do have their place in people's portfolios. I get that they don't generate earnings or cash flow. I get that the prices could be volatile, but you know what? You don't build a portfolio just around stocks and bonds. You build a portfolio around a multi-asset class selection process that is, in fact, globally diversified, because you got to diversify the currency risk. Listen, if central banks are diversifying their currency, why shouldn't you as a human do it? And that's a lot of the things, David, that I'm having conversations with about in the conference room with clients who want to make sure they're long-term sustainable, and it's our job to deliver.
2: The way I think about that is portfolio defense during inflationary growth, right? Like, things are growing, but now inflation's back. And in that environment, when you're thinking about playing defense, it's not as simple as just selling stocks and sitting in cash, or it's not as simple as selling stocks and buying a bond mutual fund. Let's go back to 2022, where we started to have issues with inflation, the Fed's raising rates rapidly to fight that inflation. Fixed income didn't work the way people expected it to. You had to modify your portfolio for that inflation. So if you're in a target date retirement fund, and that target date retirement fund says we have half our money in stocks to grow and half of our money in bonds to provide protection, the question you have to ask yourself is, if we have rising inflation, I mean, what is the enemy of the bond market? The enemy of the bond market is interest rate risk, aka inflation risk. Are you appropriately positioned today for this environment? This is an environment that anybody wants to be in, but it's the reality of where we sit. And I'm okay that we're growing. I just understand that the backdrop is a little bit different. And that's why I think you're saying, Craig, that investors need to look at some of these other asset classes. They might be non-traditional to some, but they've proven to work in this type of environment.
1: Yeah, there's a new environment. There's a new sheriff in town. There's nothing wrong with the 60-40, guys, but start spending a hell of a lot more time. Yeah, I'm going to say that. Start spending a hell of a lot more time looking at that 40, that 40% that's in your portfolio. Because if you don't know it, listen, the bond market is oftentimes the smart money. I'm happy the stock market's at all-time highs, but David, how do you explain the fact that prior to the war in Iran, the 10-year treasury was at 3.96? Now we're trading plus or minus 4.4. You know, that's a 40 to 50 basis point swing. That's telling people something about this underlying inflation story. And that is why VestGen Wealth Partners has created its real return portfolios. The real return portfolios are not just focused on nominal returns. They're focused on real returns, because we recognize the risk that comes from currency risk. That's de-dollarization, the risk that comes from normal inflationary pressures. And we want people to start thinking outside of the box, not because stocks and bonds aren't good enough, but stocks and bonds alone are likely not optimal when you're living in a new inflation regimen, which is where we have long found ourselves ever since we overstimulated the economy, which overstimulated asset prices, which has caused a permanent level of reinflationary pressures that is also now supported by an exacerbation of emerging market countries and others who no longer want to be as dollar denominated as they once were. If you want to learn about real return investing and connect with VestGen's real return portfolios, I want you to give us a call today. 833-964-PLAN. 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
1: So we covered so much ground today, but I got to make sure we recognize something else. That long-term care, financial planning in the shadows of dementia, I think remains one of the avalanche issues in American financial planning that people aren't properly addressing. And there is a real reason and there is a definitive ability for the right families with the right strategies to actually self-insure that risk. But for everybody else, you're going to have to take a hard and fast look at how to maybe do it a little bit differently. Because I got news, guys. Adult onset dementia, cognitive declines, all these things are a risk. And we're not here to sell anybody insurance. We're here to help you find a solution. Have a dedicated, commit, and written financial plan as to how you're going to pay for long-term care expenses if you're self-insuring, or how you too can take an integrated approach by taking a sleeve of insurance so long as it covers home health care, community care, assisted living, skilled nursing, so long as that the test is that it requires you to need help getting assistance with. I didn't say couldn't do. I said needing assistance with those activities of daily living. So long as making sure that the person who determines whether or not you need assistance is your physician, not an insurance company adjuster. Making sure that the benefits you receive are tax-free, making sure you structure a policy solution where you never have to worry about a premium hike, and of course, ensuring that if you're going to invest in that policy, that even if you don't have a long-term care claim, that all the monies you put in, aka the premium, are still going to revert to your beneficiaries through your estate plan. 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

0: In the Strait of Hormuz, there is no mention of Iran's nuclear program, a key agenda item for the Trump administration.
1: Fox's Trey Yingst. The first planes have left the Canary Islands filled with passengers who disembarked from that hantavirus-linked cruise ship.
2: Officials say none of those passengers have shown symptoms of the virus yet. 17 Americans will soon be flown to Nebraska, where they'll be monitored by a CDC team. At least six more states are monitoring cruise passengers who previously disembarked.
1: That is Fox's Chanley Painter. 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
3: Now, your official weather forecast.
4: This afternoon will be breezy and cooler with a mix of clouds and sunshine, reaching a high of 64. Tonight, expect partly cloudy skies and chilly conditions with a low of 44. Tomorrow will be mostly sunny with a high of 58. I'm meteorologist Jason Caterina on AM 560, The Answer.
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5: Welcome, welcome, welcome. I want to thank everybody for joining me today. Finally, the weather is starting to get nice. My name is Robert Kuhn, president and founder of Kuhn Capital Partners, independent SEC registered investment advisory firm. And yes, we are a fiduciary. For those of you that don't know, we are located in Oak Brook. We do have more of a national client base, which is great, but we are headquartered in Oak Brook, right across from the mall. So if you are local, if you want to stop in, please do. But again, a lot to get to this week. So 630-492-1912, 630-492-1912. If you'd like to have a conversation, if you'd like to get on our calendar, we can certainly do that. Couple updates. The website is pretty much done. So I encourage everybody to go to KUHNCP.com. We're adding videos for the banknotes. As you know, we do a tremendous amount of banknotes. The most recent banknote that we did, well, we did two last week. Well, maybe it was the week before, Goldman Sachs. So we had a Goldman Sachs note, 13% annualized. Again, for those of you that don't know what the banknotes are, we encourage you to go to the website. We encourage you to download the prospectus, which is on our website, the fact sheet, which is on the website. But the banknotes are relatively simplistic. The 13% is paid in monthly payments. So this one was a little over 1%. You can do that math. As long as the indexes that that note tracked were not down 30%, you got your monthly coupon. So that note in particular, I believe, was the S&P, the Russell 2000, and the KRE, which is the regional bank index. So as long as from issuance on the monthly valuation that those indexes, none of the indexes were down 30% or more, you get paid your coupon. I had a conversation with a client this week, just made an absolute fantastic statement. We don't do a lot of testimonials, and so this isn't a testimonial. I think a lot of the testimonials, to me, you're never going to see bad testimonials on a radio show. Well, I guess not on a radio show, but on a website. So I've always had an issue with testimonials just because I think people are cherry picking. But it is, I think now, with the industry, the SEC or whoever the governing bodies are, they do allow testimonials as long as you have the right disclosures. But again, are you going to put a bad testimonial on the page? So anyways, that's a rabbit hole we can get down. But he made a very, very unique comment, and he said, it took me a while to understand that it wasn't too good to be true. It took me a while to learn about the banks, learn how they get called, learn, you know, see the coupon payments. And then I thought it was fascinating. He made this statement almost verbatim. And this is not a testimonial because I'm not giving all of the qualifications that are needed in a testimonial. So take this for what it's worth. It's one client. But he said, my neighbors, you know, are stressing about, you know, the NASDAQ being down 300%, and I can just focus on the cash flow that the notes provide. And so we're always asked why more and more advisors don't do the bank notes. And candidly, it's really simple. Most advisors, given that it's more of a private bank, family office, institutional strategy, if the advisor in their career did not grow up doing the banknotes in the industry, they just don't adapt new strategies because it's very, very hard to implement, and it takes a considerable amount of time. we're going to probably do in new issuance this year, $70 to $100 million. That is a tremendous amount of work. When these notes get called, it's just a lot of work. And so advisors tend to be somewhat lazy, and they're not going to incorporate new strategies. I just happened to grow up in the industry doing banknotes when I was a young buck. And so it's second nature to us. They're just so fantastic. When, you know, the minimums are now, they used to, old firm that I was at, you had to have $1 million net worth to do them. The minimums today, given that they're becoming more, I guess, retail, $1,000, literally $1,000. And so, you know, you have a couple options. I mean, you put money in bonds, put money in equities, put money in other investments, or utilize the banknotes. And so we utilize them as a component of our overall plan. So for those investors that are listening, those individuals that are listening that want cash flow and are using annuities, you really, really need to reach out to us so we can give you just some education. And at the heart of everything that we do, and I think one of the reasons our show has the traction that it does, is pure education. I think if you listen to the show, we don't really push anything. And we push ideas, we push listening, we push learning, we push putting strategies together that can buffer down markets. Because let's face it, I mean, the markets are what the markets are. And we have so many individuals that, you know, think the markets are just going to continue to do what they did the last 5 to 10 years. And you know what? They may be right, because nobody knows what's going to happen tomorrow. But if you look at statistically, I think we're in a period of low growth. I think we're going to be in a period of significant volatility. And when we can incorporate strategies like the banknotes that are a prospectus item, we actually put the preliminary prospectus for ones that we're doing on the website, KUHNCP. And for notes that we've done, we put the final prospectus. So you can actually take a look at it. So we're really excited about, you know, this year, and yields are still, you know, pretty high, but it is a competitive advantage. So Goldman Sachs, 13. BBVA, which is a phenomenal bank, phenomenal credit default swap ratings, phenomenal credit rating. I think we did 13.1 last week, somewhere in that neighborhood. No, 13.3, I think. But anyways, you know, we were talking with a lot of clients. And when we talk with new, you know, clients that are interviewing us, I would say 80 to 85% of the investors that we work with are going to utilize us for 100% of their assets, or the lion's share. You know, everybody has, you know, a little bit of money elsewhere, but I would say we have the bulk of what they would consider to be their serious money. And, but we do have 10, 15, 20% of investors that utilize us as a satellite manager. So they utilize us as, you know, for the banknotes example, you know, for example, they will utilize us as the KCP Alpha, or Bison Alpha, our hedge fund strategy, which, man, there is some money to be made in the option market recently in the energy space. And that's not a recommendation. I don't know if it's appropriate for you, but the reality is oil is moving crazy. And when you have big swings, there's a lot of opportunity in the option space. And what Bison Alpha does is it really is built to, you know, have certainly have core holdings, of course, but then have satellite holdings that we could really take advantage of and create what we would consider to be hopefully meaningful alpha, meaningful returns. But again, past performance is not indicative of future results. We can't promise anything. I mean, we have to give all the qualifiers. But again, we have a lot of individuals that'll just utilize us for that strategy. And then lastly, with Bison Energy, so the Bison 2 Fund, you know, we're in a really interesting time with oil and gas. And we, for those of you that don't know, the energy strategy, you know, we target 80 to 90% tax reduction. So we're not tax advisors, can't provide tax advice. These tax strategies are just very straightforward. You can Google, you know, oil and gas, you know, tax benefits, but it's always best practice to make sure that you're reaching out to your tax professional and bring them in on conversations that we're having, no problems whatsoever. But we try to reduce taxable income $80,000 to $90,000. That's active or passive. So those investors that have real estate, you know, the active portion of it that you're able to reduce is a shocker in a lot of instances, but it's significant. But we are a fund that simply goes out and acquires minority interests in the majors projects in the best oil field in the world. You know, I think we can say that with a whole level of certainty. And so it's the Permian Basin. And so this is not wildcatting. This is not one or two wells. I mean, this is what we would consider to be, you know, a very well, it is a very diversified strategy. And those investors that are coming in now will probably close the fund. I mean, I could close the fund tomorrow, right? But the bulk of our assets to date have been acquired at significantly lower oil prices. So we candidly have gotten very, very lucky with oil prices doing what they did. I mean, our economics, you know, we run everything at $65 oil. I mean, obviously, you know, you probably know what the price of oil is now. So you can imagine, you know, what we think the economics will be at much higher prices. But the benefit of a fund is you are able to invest currently and you get to participate as if you were a day one investor with the valuations. Now, you don't get back distributions, of course. But there's a lot of built-in, you know, protection given the prices that we've acquired these assets at. And so 50 producing wells, 190 upside wells, 470 acres, you know, eight operators, the Exxon, Chevrons, Conocos, Oxys of the world. You know, it's going to be a decision that we're going to have to make. You know, if we're still looking at deals that haven't priced in current oil prices, and so we'll still acquire assets. But if that happens, you know, we'll probably close the fund because we have such a, what we believe to be, if it works at 55, you know, you can imagine, or 65, you can imagine what it's going to do. So I have to be very careful on promising, very careful on alluding to, we're just very happy with the position. So if you have any, you know, interest and you've listened for, you know, any length of time, before we possibly close it, you know, the risk reward characteristics, I think, are certainly going to be, we're very excited about them. So 630-492-1912, 630-492-1912. So when we get back, we're going to talk more about kind of the markets, what I think is going to happen throughout the remainder of the year. And we'll go just over more ideas. So more after the break.
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5: 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My name is Robert Kuhn, president and founder of Kuhn Capital Partners, independent registered SEC registered investment advisory firm. And yes, we are a fiduciary, very, very financial planning based. For those of you that have met with us, you know that we believe financial planning to an uncommon level, a financial plan. You know, my stance has kind of changed a lot on the financial plan. And I think everyone needs one. I think everyone has to benchmark their goals and their objectives to the financial plan. But I think the financial plan that most advisors run is just so basic that it's really not worth the paper it's written on. And I used to say a financial plan's not worth the paper it's written on if you lose money. Well, you know, I kind of take that back for, you know, kind of having those thoughts, you know, when I did have those thoughts, because I do believe that, you know, I'm in this business. I live this business. I breathe this business. My son is a partner. I'll probably have my other kids, you know, will probably join us throughout the years. But this is all we know. And this is all I know, you know, is kind of the financial planning space. And I have to put myself in the shoes of an average investor that doesn't live and breathe this and doesn't, you know what a financial plan is or how important a financial plan is. And I never, anytime that I talk on the radio and I make comments, it's never to, it's always generally geared at the advisor. It's never geared at you, the listener. Now, if you're managing the money on your own, I mean, again, you're the advisor, right? The buck stops with you. But, you know, I don't put the blame on you for not knowing what the banknotes are. I put the blame on the advisor by not sharing with you, you know, what the banknotes are, because we are in an industry of education, education, education, education. And I see far too many investors that, advisors that are just still doing 60, 40, 70, 30 buy and hold. Let me tell you, that is phenomenal for the advisor. Absolutely phenomenal for the advisor. Not necessarily for the client, in our opinion. And I think the statistics bear that out. And when you look at, you know, the options that are out there, whatever industry you're in, you're an expert in. And I don't care what the industry is, any industry, you know, things that are second nature to you are going to be, you know, probably, you know, there's going to be some level of uncertainty for people that aren't in that industry. And now I may act like I know what you're talking about. I may have a general idea, but you know, the analogies in this industry, sell in May and go away, or 70-30, or balanced portfolio, or fixed income is always safe. I mean, this is just a crazy industry. And I have seen far too many advisors that have become asset gatherers, because when you raise more money, your fees increase. Very simple math. I mean, it's very, very simple math to figure out what advisors are making. Incredibly simple math. Just find out how much they're managing. Add, you know, multiply that by 1.5%, or, you know, on average, let's just call it, you know, 1, just for simple math. And for those investors who are, or those advisors that who are making, you know, seven figures, multiple seven figures, that doesn't mean that it's great for them, but that doesn't mean that they're providing a strategy that adds value to the client. And I believe wholeheartedly that the value that an advisor brings is, like we talked about last segment, the financial planning. Well, most advisors are going to run a financial plan to simply show you that you're not going to run out of money. Well, you can do that online. You don't need us for that. What about running RMDs to age 90? Think about that. What about running RMDs to actually age 95? You have a multi seven figure IRA, goodness, all these acronyms in this industry. Sometimes I even get confused, but you have a multi seven figure IRA. The RMDs that you're going to face are going to be so massive. I mean, you could be paying, you know, having to force, the government could force you to take out $400,000 a year, depending upon how big your IRA is. So have you talked with an advisor about tax strategies? Have you talked to an advisor about Roth conversions? Most higher net worth clients don't believe that they can do Roth conversions because mathematically it doesn't make a lot of sense. Or you have advisors that just, you know, will tell you to convert everything and forget about, you know, the tax implications. What about an advisory firm like us that runs out RMDs to age 95 will show you just how big your tax bill could be? And then let's talk about Roth conversions right now, even though other advisors have told you you couldn't do it. Well, what if we coupled that conversion with an investment in Bison, the energy strategy that reduces, or that targets rather, you know, the tax benefits? We always target, like I said, 80%, 90%, let's just call it 80% tax benefit. So for every 100,000 invested, you get a tax benefit of $80,000 that can reduce your active or passive 1099 W-2 capital gains, etc. Again, we're not tax professionals. Bring your CPA in on the conversation if you need to with us. We can do that. But what if we pair that with a Roth conversion strategy where, yes, it might not make sense on paper if you don't have a strategy that can greatly reduce your taxable income? Well, we do. So let's have that conversation. 630 6304921912, 6304921912. And then when we look at our tax planning software, again, we're not tax professionals. I have to keep saying that. I don't have the license to provide tax advice. So anything that we talk about regarding taxes is for educational purposes only. That said, I think the most overlooked area of financial planning is investments that have tax benefits. Most people equate municipal bonds as the only strategy that has tax benefits. Well, most people understand the new municipal bond, you're not going to pay federal taxes. Some you won't pay state taxes. The rates right now are so low that doesn't make sense. Or does it make sense looking like at the banknote that we just priced, you know, the Goldman one we did at 13% and the BBVA that we priced at 13.25%. Well, maybe it makes sense that paying the taxes makes more sense and your after-tax equivalent yield is significantly greater than what municipal bonds are paying. So these are the conversations that we have to have. And when we look at financial planning, most people know intuitively if they're going to run out of money. We almost spend no time on that because most individuals that come to us certainly know that they're not going to run out of money or they have enough assets to cover their lifestyle. But that is a piece of the plan. I get it. But that's the problem with advisors is that's what they show. That's what they use the plan for only. That's, you know, again, that's laziness. That's laziness. And so it's kind of like advisors that, you know, only sell annuities, which there's so many of those advisors, especially on radio shows, that only sell annuities, only sell annuities. And you have to look at these lifetime income annuities. If we're talking cash flow is the goal, let's compare a lifetime income annuity to the banknotes any day of the week. And then we'll let you decide. We have so many people that come to us that I was sold this lifetime income annuity. They showed this growth on an illustration that showed significant growth, but it's been nowhere near that growth over the last year, two or three or four. And the problem is with those illustrations is that they can use hypothetical performance and the advisors weren't transparent enough to show you, even if it showed a 10-year performance, but has a 2-year actual performance, they didn't show you exactly what the real performance was. And then we hear other advisors say, well, you're not paying me. Well, that to me is a massive red flag because we're always getting paid no matter what. I mean, I hear advisors say, well, you're not paying me. Well, here's what those annuity commissions pay. Those annuities commissions pay on these lifetime income annuities 6, 7, 8, 9, 10%. So while you may not see it come out of your account, you are indirectly paying it. I mean, come on. You think insurance companies just give away free 7 to 10% commissions? It's like these bonuses, right? These bonuses, they say 20%, 30%, 40%. Well, generally, it's income related only, so it only goes on your income value. But what the advisor doesn't tell you is that if you didn't use those bonuses, the non-bonus strategies actually have more potential performance. It bothers me. And with these lifetime income annuities, again, you have to understand you are only taking your own money out of that account until it goes to zero. Until the account goes to zero, you, in essence, have received no benefit other than that quote-unquote sleep at night that you can never run out of money. Well, what do the insurance companies do? They use it as a governor. They use the growth as a governor, in my opinion, and they use how much you can take out as a governor. Because statistically, I would love to know how many accounts actually go to zero. And then you're in the insurance company's pocket. So we had a client that no matter what I did, and if you're listening, you know who you are. Doesn't matter who. Certainly, I'm not dumb enough to say on the radio who it was. But anyways, it was a rather big account too, $1 million, $1.5 million or whatever. And I did everything I could do to explain how these work. And he just went with it. And I get it. It's not my money. It's yours. And I understand the draw of that lifetime income. Well, a year or two later, I can't remember if it's been 1 year or 2 years later, he just resurfaced and said, well, you were right. And I don't want to be right. I just want advisors to be transparent. I want advisors to be transparent of what it is. And if we're looking for cash flow, if you're an advisor, if you have an advisor, we can compare head to head the cash flow generation of the banknotes and the cash flow generation of the lifetime income annuities. We would gladly do it, and we can go over the pros and cons. We can go over the risks. We can go over the concerns. And I have to tell you that it's my belief that the banknotes will produce significantly more cash flow. And what we're doing for those people that have bought the lifetime income annuities, there are ways out of it. Even though you have a surrender charge, we can do the mathematics and the calculations to see if it makes sense to surrender that and put it into a strategy like the banknote and see how long it would take to ultimately break even, and let you decide. So 630-492-1912. More after the break.
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8: 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A new map drawn by the court dramatically shifted outcomes. It went from 13 Republicans, 5 Democrats, to 9 and 9. Overnight. Where were you when that happened? 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
9: News. I'm Paul Stevens. Some possible diplomatic progress between the U.S. and Iran.
10: On Saturday, Secretary of State Marco Rubio, along with Special Envoy Steve Witkoff, met with the Qatari Prime Minister in Miami, trying to work out a path forward for a negotiated settlement with Iran.
9: And that's Fox's Trey Yingston, Tel Aviv, Israel. Meantime, the first passengers who got off a cruise ship where deadly hantavirus cases broke out now, flying out of the Canary Islands.
11: 17 Americans will soon be flown to Nebraska, where they'll be monitored by a CDC team. At least 6 more states are monitoring cruise passengers who previously disembarked. And while none of the current passengers have tested positive for the hantavirus, the outbreak did earlier kill 3 people on board, and 5 passengers who left the ship are infected with the deadly virus.
9: Fox's Chandley Painter. 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
5: Welcome back. You're listening to Destination Retirement. My name is Robert Kuhn, president and founder of Kuhn Capital Partners. 630-492-1912. 630-492-1912. The website is done finally. We continue to make updates, but we want the website to be a hub for education. We talk about strategies that might be new to you. The banknote strategies certainly are one, and we have a lot of information on the banknotes. We're actually recording a video, educational video, for the website, so you can do a little preliminary kind of due diligence just to see if it, you know, is something that you want to look at. Preliminary prospectuses are on there. Actual prospectuses are on there. So we want to be as transparent as we can. Well, we always have been, but we're taking that transparency to a next level. So 630-492-1912. Also, the website is kuhncp.com, kuhncp.com. We do have what we're titling our KCP Tax Summit that we're going to host in the middle of May. We're going to go over tax strategies, investments that have tax benefits. We're going to talk about the Bison 2 strategy, so our energy strategy, as we often talk a lot about on the radio. Tax benefits certainly capture the attention for individuals when you tell somebody that, you know, you're looking at a targeted $80,000 per $100,000 tax benefit that can reduce active or passive income. Certainly, most people are going to listen. If you haven't been exposed to energy in the past, it's probably new to you. So we at Kuhn Capital Partners cannot provide tax advice. We're not tax professionals. So we encourage you to always, best practice is to bring in your accounting professional, your CPA, whoever does your taxes. We'll certainly have that conversation. If they would like to come to our tax summit dinner that we're actually hosting at our office. So we're not going to, we don't want to, you know, have you only want to come because it's $130 steak. We're certainly are catering the event. We're looking forward to the event. It's a relatively niche event. So I think we're going to cap it at 10. We'll probably start doing these much more. $3 million net worth, not $3 million net worth, $3 million of investable assets to attend. We just have to cut it off because that's where generally we find the strategies are most appropriate for. But for those of you that know, we work with investors of all types. For this tax summit event, $3 million of investable. So we're in Oak Brook. So KUHNCP.com, KUHNCP.com. And I don't think we have anything about that on the website, but 630-492-1912, 630-492-1912, if you want to learn more about what that event is. We'll get the agenda out, and if it if you want to come, we would love to have you. So 10 people, I think 10 might be a little tight in our conference room, but we're going to roll with 10 this time and see where it leads us. So, but it is something that we want to start to have. We'd love to have it weekly. I mean, business owners, CPAs, high net worth investors, people who own a business, who are having a liquidity event, individuals that have significant concentrated stock that don't want to sell because of the capital gains. These are the things that we want to ultimately address. And so banknotes, again, still pricing, relatively high, 13%. Goldman Sachs was the last one. The last two, Goldman 13, BBVA, I think it was 13.3 or somewhere in that area. So obviously, if you've listened to the show for any length of time, we're big proponents of that. Using it, obviously cash flow generation. And I know we talked a lot about, the annuities last segment. And I do want to talk about one thing in the annuity space first before I kind of get into, where we see the practical use of the banknotes and then the market, where we think is going to go on. We are not anti-annuity. I mean, again, there are five-year annuity strategies that are tied to the S&P that we think are phenomenal. Now, do they pay us a commission? Absolutely. Some pay 4%, some pay 6%. You need to know that going in. We're getting paid, and that's outside of our advisory practice. That's, us acting as an insurance agent, because you need to have that license to be able to do that. So when I talk about annuities, I don't want to just paint them all with, with kind of a negative light. We love the five-year strategy. I think the current cap on the five-year strategy is around 10 to 10 and a half. I can't remember. Maybe it's 10 and a quarter. But if you have money that you want to set aside for 5 years and you want to know that your worst year is going to be zero, but you're capped on the growth at 10 to 10 and a quarter or whatever it is, that's what it is currently. And again, it can and does change. But that's a phenomenal strategy. And there's a lot of people that will use that as a hedge. There are a lot of people that will use that, as a hedge to equities, as a place to park money, as, CD rates aren't where we want them to be, or they don't want to be in the bond market. So we're not anti-annuity. We're just anti the wrong annuity. And the, banknote is a structured product, and really the 5 year strategy that's tied to the S&P. Now, it's just the S&P gain. So if you did it today, it looks at, the S&P a year from now. And if the S&P is negative, your return is zero. If it's on the upside, you get whatever the return is, not including dividends, to that cap. So if it's capped at 10%, then the most you get is 10. And the nice thing about those strategies is when you get them, the gain, it's locked in. So you don't give that gain back. So again, we're not anti-annuities. It's just, I see so many of these things being sold, the lifetime income annuities, as cash flow generators, and I just don't see it. I do not see it. And we want to compare and contrast, the banknotes for it. So, but the optical or the use case for the banknotes are obviously cash flow generation. I mean, let's face it. Let's call it for what it is. I mean, you've got the biggest the banks are, the credit ratings of the banks are, the top. So these are the, the biggest and the best banks, and you can see their credit rating. You can look at their credit default swaps. I mean, these are JP Morgan, Citi, Bank of America, Goldman, BBVA, all of them, at least the majors, right? I think we have 16 banks that we can, utilize. But, and then you have 30% downside of those indexes before you don't get paid. I mean, think about that. And as long as those indexes aren't down 30%, you're getting paid that monthly coupon, whatever it is. And so Can you lose money? You can. A whole lot has to happen, and we'll walk through that. But basically, for you to lose money, that note is never called for 5 years, which means the markets after month six are down for 54 months, and they're down 30% more on the final valuation. So could it happen? It could. Likely? That's for you to decide. I would say absolutely not. And if we're collecting coupons, you know, the whole way, maybe a catastrophic scenario is kind of a break even. But those are the things that we want to share with you. Those are the things that we want to show you. So yeah, we absolutely love the banknote. 630-492-1912. 630-492-1912. The markets, tons of risk, tons of risk, tons of uncertainty. You know, we're very concerned with, the go forward numbers of what the markets are going to do. You know, haven't talked about it, you know, probably in the last handful of shows, but if you bought Microsoft in 2000, it took you 14 years to get back to even. 14 years to get back to even. So now, are we cherry picking, the start date? Of course. I mean, yes, it was at the height of the market. I mean, yes, if you go maybe a year or two later and invest in Microsoft, maybe the numbers are totally different. And well, they probably are totally different. It's just that a whole buy low, sell high, right? But who's to say that we're not at that market point right now? And so if we are in a market that has a low or negative or sideways growth, that doesn't mean that you should not have something inside of your portfolio that could take advantage of and thrive during that market, i.e. the banknotes, the Bison Energy, Bison 2, the energy strategy. We're now, the fund 16 months old. This is a year, which we're in the second year, that we expect significant cash flow and significant revenue. Well, we see the revenue, so significant distributions. And so those distributions are going to, are totally independent of what's going on in the stock market. So those are two strategies that will produce on their own merits. The banknotes, you know, as long as the indexes aren't down 30%, you get paid on that monthly valuation. And the Bison 2, the energy strategy, that strategy has very limited to none, no correlation to the S&P 500. Now, I think the S&P is, I mean, statistically, it might not be correlated, but I think everything, you know, has some level of correlation. But we just gave you two potential strategies that we think that you should investigate that could deliver if we're in a negative market, if we're in a low growth market, if we're in a sideways market. That's the job of an advisor, is to always have the what ifs, is to always have the strategies that could perform in up markets, but could also perform in down markets. And now, the banknotes, there's a limit, right? You have 30% downside. So if the markets drop more than 30%, then yes, you're not going to get your monthly coupon. Could it happen? Of course it could happen. I mean, markets go down. But let's say you miss three coupons and you still make 10% when the market is, you know, the S&P is down significantly. That probably is something that you may want to learn a little bit about. So KUHNCP.com website, KUHNCP.com. So a lot of new education material on there. And certainly give us a call, 630-492-1912, 630-492-1912. If you have a interest in attending our tax summit, and we're working on having a CPA there, because again, we can't provide tax advice, so we want a CPA there that can, but we think that's going to be middle of May. So let me know and let our team know if you'd like to join. So again, 630-492-1912. More after the break.
12: Uh-huh. 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
5: Welcome back. You're listening to Destination Retirement. My name is Robert Kuhn, president and founder of Kuhn Capital Partners, registered SEC investment advisor and a fiduciary. So if this is the first time listening to the show, welcome. If you're catching it on the podcast, do us a favor because we do podcast every episode. Send it on to individuals who you think would want to hear from us and what we're doing. And it's always great to receive referrals. And I'll give you an example. So we have a client who does a bunch of banknotes, and same client that I was talking about earlier in the show, and his brother was very skeptical. Now we're going back a year-ish now where he was skeptical, and now he's seen him multiple times, and he's like, you know, becoming less skeptical. I don't know how it would be to be skeptical when it's a prospectus item. I mean, if you don't believe what we're saying, read the prospectus. If you don't believe the prospectus, do you think the JP Morgan, Citigroup, Bank of America's, Goldman's of the, you know, Sachs's of the world are going to put something out that is, you know, a lie? I mean, it's just not happening. But, and I told the client, I said, you know, he told us, you know, this week, my brother's coming around, and I said, great. Just tell them to put in $1,000 just to get used to it. I mean, do we want $1,000 clients? Of course not. But again, these are the things that we do that other firms don't. Yes, our tax summit dinners, we have a cap. We need a minimum of $3 million of investable assets. Do we audit that? No, we just ask for you to be honest, because that's where we find that we're going to add the most value with our strategies. That's coming up in May. So if you have an interest in going, it's middle of May. I think it's going to be a Wednesday or Thursday, finalizing the date now. You can, you can join. Just get on the RSVP list, 630-492-1912, 630-492-1912. Too good to be true in the investing space. There's a lot of that, but if it's a product or a strategy that has a prospectus, it generally is not too good to be true. If you have an advisor that has any honesty or integrity, they're going to tell you the good and the bad. But at the end of the day, it's upon you to read the prospectus, and it's upon you to do the investigation of what something is and what something's not. Now, we want to help you do that, and that's why when we meet, we go over every scenario. We go over every what if. We go, well, I can't say every, because I guess every would be infinite. But we go over it in a level of detail, whether it's, you know, the annuity you have, whether it's our hedge fund, whether it's our energy strategy with Bison 2, whether it's our the banknotes. I mean, our third party money manager that fills the sleeve for what we would consider to be our traditional growth. I mean, we just want to show you everything. And there's far too many people, especially on the radio, far, far, far too many people that are just simply going to tell you the sizzle to get you to call. That's not how we operate. We know when we look back at what, 5 years now ish, on the radio, that we have, I don't know, 3 to 6 people that reach out a week. And we're perfectly fine with that. That gives us more, I don't want to say more business than we can handle, of course, but that gives us significant potential of new investors that, you know, want to work with our firm. And we do have lofty goals, though. And when you look at the banknotes, I mean, again, we want to do $100 million this year, $100 million in new issuance. So we have to be on point, and we are very passionate about it because we know the benefit that it can provide for the investors. And we know the industry itself is often just still doing, you know, 60-40, still doing basic buy and hold. And the reality is, does buy and hold work? Yes, it does. Does buy and hold not work? Yes, it doesn't work. I mean, it's just where we're at in the market. You know, active management works, buy and hold works, tax strategies work, having, you know, strategies. Let's talk about the bank note. Goldman Sachs, 13% was when we did, you know, a week or two ago. Let's say if you're trying to compare that to the S&P, well, it could be a phenomenal investment if the S&P is below 13% or negative, or it could be the worst investment you've made if the S&P is up 30%, 40%. I mean, what are we trying to solve for? The banknotes, albeit, you know, they price between generally 11 to 14%, they're not there to be an S&P type strategy. That's where we use our hedge fund. That's where we use our other growth sleeve to try to get those outsized returns. But, you know, the problem with most advisors is that they just have, you know, one size fits all. It's so evident, and this is going to sound crazy, but the $3 million to $15 million investor is kind of in no man's land, because that $3 million investor and the $15 million, $15 million, you're at the very low end of maybe a multifamily office, which is fine. I mean, you know, we utilize, you know, those strategies that they would use, we use, but the bulk of advisors in that $3 to $15 million, if you're working with advisors, you're probably getting the same types of strategies that somebody could get with $100,000. And again, we had a client that, and to talk about transparency, we messed up as far as communication, right? This client, husband and wife, wanted the communication to go out to both the husband and wife and not just to the husband. And of course, unfortunately, as it would be, we sent it to just the husband. Unacceptable. If the husband and wife want communication separately on a meeting, the husband and wife should get it. Well, unfortunately, we sent it to the husband only. Wife was not happy, rightfully so, not happy. And she shared with us, you know, the fact that, you know, phenomenal career, as successful as anybody could ever wish to be, but she took it as kind of a slight. And I get it. I understand that completely. But we want to, you know, so where I was going with this was, you know, she came back with, you know, I feel like, you know, I'm not as important to you. I hate the fact that we even didn't send it to both, because it's such a simple request. How could we mess that up? But anyways, we did. But that's not us. And like I shared with her, I'm like, you know, we have clients that have $10,000 with us. And while it may not be a lot to some people, it's everything that those people have. And so we work with any investor. We're not going to ever put a cap on you have to have $5 million, you have to have $15 million, you have to have $20 million, never. Now, our average client, I don't know what average is. Average is different. But who do we think our strategies are best for? Really that one to $20 million client, $1 to $50 million client. But the point of this whole story was that most investors in that kind of 3 to 15, they're still doing and not incorporating any real strategies that they have access to. And so that to me is a strategy, or a, you know, kind of pulling back the curtain rather on, you know, what the industry is offering. Now, I've always prided myself that if you have, you know, 1 to 5 million, we're bringing strategies that you just generally won't find other advisors that work with those advisors offering. The banknotes, for example, so basic of a strategy, but most aren't doing it. Bison 2, the energy strategy, especially here in the Midwest. Absolutely. People think oil and gas, they think wildcat speculation, hit or miss. Strike oil could not be further from the truth. Absolutely could not be further from the truth. You look at the Permian, you look at these operators, tax benefits certainly are significant, even though we can't provide tax advice, bring your CPA in. But you have an asset that can work with, help you do Roth conversions where you couldn't do it. If you had a exit of a building, or you had a liquidity event in a business, if you have concentrated stock positions that you don't want to get out of because of the tax bill, if you're a high wage earner, if you're, you know, to invest, you need to be accredited. accredited in the SEC's eyes is $1 million net worth, not including your primary residence, or $250,000 of single income. I can't remember what the joint one is, maybe $400,000 or $350,000 with the reasonable expectation that will continue. But those are not my rules. Those are the rules of the SEC, obviously, which, you know, we have to certainly follow. But when you hit that $1 million threshold, you have access to strategies that you probably aren't being shown. And that's everything that we want to do. That's everything we built this firm on. It doesn't mean that they're good, doesn't mean that they're bad, doesn't mean that they're not risks involved. I mean, of course, there's, you know, investing. You could lose all your money. I mean, isn't that always the little thing that you see in the fine print? You know, nothing is guaranteed. You can lose all of your money ultimately is what they're saying. But I think when you craft strategies that have some sort of predefined outcome, the banknotes, for example, predefined. We know going in a prospectus that's written by the banks, the largest banks, that as long as certain things don't happen, you're going to get paid a monthly coupon. And that's pretty darn good. And you just look at these other strategies. We want to incorporate your traditional buy and hold. We think a good strategy has a circle of buy and hold. Now, our buy and hold, we think, is going to be different than your buy and hold because of what the names that we're buying, when we're buying them, et cetera, et cetera. But we want to create that outer circle that has strategies that can do well or have some ability to do well, even if the markets don't. So with that being said, I want to thank everybody for listening. I know it's kind of all over the place, but we got a lot going on. I want to make sure that we're continuously trying to get our message out. 630-492-1912, 630-492-1912, or visit the website, KUHNCP.com, KUHNCP.com. Have a great week.
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9: 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Some possible diplomatic progress between the U.S. and Iran.
10: On Saturday, Secretary of State Marco Rubio, along with Special Envoy Steve Witkoff, met with the Qatari Prime

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1: Now, your official weather forecast.
2: This afternoon, expect breezy conditions and cooler temperatures with a mix of clouds and sunshine reaching a high of 64. Tonight will be partly cloudy with a low of 46. Tomorrow will bring mostly sunny skies and cool weather with a high of 58. I'm meteorologist Jason Caterina on AM 560, The Answer.
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9: Welcome in, everybody. This is Wealth Health Radio with Joe Murphy. My name is Steve Siddall. Joe, of course, been helping folks for a couple of decades and then some getting to and through retirement. You'll find more about him and the company at MWMFinancial.tax. MWMFinancial.tax is the website. Right now, though, Joe, we're going to dig into it. And we talked about cash, and I know that right now people are really kind of concerned. So let's talk about the market. We have to address it.
10: Well, yeah, we definitely want to have a quick, brief overview, Steve. And, you know, I always talk to my clients during periods of volatility, and the major indices since January are down about 10%. So we're not by any means in any type of crash, but it is a correction. It's a pullback. And, you know, for obvious reasons, one of the interesting things, Steve, that I always pay attention to is human behavior and human reaction. Have you ever heard of the CNN has something called the Fear and Greed Index?
9: Yes, I've heard of that. We've talked about it before.
10: Yep. So today, and this is Monday that we're recording this show, it's standing at 10, which is extreme fear territory.
9: Wow.
10: And obviously, yeah, when you're in that type of situation where sentiment is down in the trash, it can be really hard not to push that panic button. And if you compare a 10 score on the fear and greed index, similar lows would be in 2020 COVID crash. Market was in extreme fear during those periods of time. But when fear reaches this extreme, stocks can become really undervalued because panic is going to drive these prices really, really low. And what's the main driver to all this? I don't think I have to tell any of our listeners. The Iran situation, it's creating a huge pain around the world. We're looking at, you know, Japan and China. They're both those countries import huge amounts of oil from the Middle East, and they're scrambling right now because that Strait of Hormuz is sending their costs skyrocketing. Japan still buys Russian energy because it doesn't create any type of domestic energy. So as we're looking at our market and we're thinking, oh my gosh, 10% down, Japan is really feeling it. And they're also getting the cost spikes that are just outrageous right now. So, you know, you look at all this in a nutshell, Steve. These can be really difficult times to be an investor, especially for some of our retirees. And I always try and look for a light at the end of the tunnel. And one of the things that I've been watching

0: excuse me, is something called the CTE. Have you ever heard of that?
1: What is it?
0: I'm sorry, CTA. What am I talking about?
1: CTA.
0: The CTA.
1: Call to action.
0: Yeah, kind of like a call to action, but it's a commodity trading advisor. Uh-huh. So in this day and age, Steve, and that's like a horse and buggy term, they do everything in stock futures, indices futures, not just commodities. But these are the algorithm traders. So the way that they work is they can really escalate. When stocks are selling off, these firms are just selling, doubling down when stocks are moving higher. They're buying. So it's a really interesting thing to watch these firms really start moving. And over the past 30 trading days, these CTA funds have sold $85 billion worth of U.S. stocks.
1: Whoa.
0: That ranks, yes, Stephen, that ranks as the heaviest selling wave that we've seen in years. And that's bigger than the 2020 COVID crash. So the net result of these CTA, these algorithm trading firms, they're now net short about $37 billion in U.S. stocks. And that's the third highest short position that they've held since 2019. But there's some potentially good news. I always try and bring a little bit of light during dark times, because I always find it's always darkest before dawn. I love that phrase because it's usually the case. So we don't know anything for sure, guys, but it is something to hold on to. Goldman Sachs believes this intense selling wave could finally be running out of steam. What they're estimating is that these CTA funds are now positioned to start buying stocks in almost every possible market scenario over the next month. So if you picture it like a fleet of robots and they're all marching in the same direction, they've all been selling hard and it adds all this downward pressure to the stock market. They're unloading so much, but now they're starting to run out of gas and the switch may flip here and these firms start buying. That can accelerate the upside. So no one knows for sure what's going to happen with Iran, when we're going to get out of this situation, when the market's going to react. But I always like to give my clients something to hold on to say, hey, there might be light around the bend.
1: Fantastic. And again, but it's just so easy to fall into the fear. And you know, I mean, if you watch the news, you watch any kind of media there, you know, it's always out there. So let's talk about this. We talk about cash in this segment. And, you know, is now the time to go there?
0: Well, I think a lot of people that have been sitting in cash, Warren Buffett included, is very relieved that they've been sitting in cash for this period of time because, number one, they're earning money on that cash. Finally, for the first time in a long time, since about 2023, where the Fed really started hiking interest rates, which, by the way, guys, destroyed bonds, but money markets, high yield savings, they're returning between 5% at the high point, now returning about 4%, but that's a risk-free yield. You don't need to worry about the ups and downs of the stock market. You're returning a 4% for basically sitting on your hands. And this is one of those opportunities that a lot of clients had said, you know, after the big, huge draw up in equities, some people took a little bit of money off the table, threw that into an account, and they've been earning risk-free since. Is this a be-all, end-all? This is where you should put your money? In this kind of environment, this is where risk management comes into play. And I firmly believe this, Steve, especially for retirees, you want to get your allocation set up correctly when you first start, because you don't want to be put in a situation. Imagine if you just retired 30 days ago, your stomach would be in knots if you were dependent on this money to make your retirement go. That's why dealing with an advisor and a retirement planner can make a lot of sense. And so during these times of volatility, it's kind of just a brief period of time where you're like, well, you know what? I might not take that extra vacation this year. You're not freaking out saying, oh my gosh, I don't know what's going to happen. Am I going to make my whole retirement? Am I going to run out of money before I run out of life? That's not the way you want to retire, guys. You want to get this set up correctly. And right now, cash is a great safety. And obviously, with the interest rates where they are, it's a heck of a return for zero risk.
1: Wow, I like that. Folks, if you want to get a head start, it's 800-930-5905. And so again, you're talking about the interest rates and is it too good to be true? No, not really, right? I mean, it's what's happening.
0: Yeah, it's absolutely what's happening. And if you take a look at interest rates, and again, the Fed started, we have to talk about the Federal Reserve.
1: Yes.
0: If we're going to talk about interest rates. And if you look at, you know, Jerome Powell's history, and I'm not even going to go down that road really, but the Fed's main job is monetary policy. And their job is to control inflation. An inflation target is about 2%. So when inflation started spiking after COVID and all the government spending, and we started seeing prices really rising, the Fed was put in a position to use that monetary policy, and they started hiking interest rates. Why would they want to hike interest rates? Because it cools demand. Imagine when things get more expensive. If I want to borrow money as a business, now it's costing me 5%, where 6 months ago, I could basically get it for less than 1%. So businesses stop borrowing as much, the economy really cools down, and that cools demand down. That is really one of the Fed's primary goals, is to cool inflation through raising interest rates. Will they stay there forever? If we look at history, Steve, over the last 50 years, we've had high interest rates about 25 of those 50 years. So this is not something that you want to stay in long term, but what an opportunity if you were savvy enough to pull some of that profit off the table after this latest run up, to have that money in cash earning. Fantastic. But I would not say long term. There's warts on that strategy too. That mattress money and sitting in cash and sitting in money markets, it could cost you a little bit more than maybe you're aware.
1: And I think one of the things that when you go to cash, I think there's a certain comfort level there, thinking that it's safe. And it's not going to go anywhere, and I won't lose it. But there are things, but you could be losing and not even knowing, right?
0: Oh,
1: by that,
0: absolutely.
1: I mean you're not back in the market.
0: Right, exactly. And you're missing out on the market upside, obviously, and trying to time the market again is folly. But really, the biggest expense and the biggest drawdown to sitting in cash is the loss of purchasing power. And really, a lot of people don't understand is that when you, let's just say we have $100,000 and I'm receiving a 5% interest rate, and I'm in a taxable account, instead of moving to a CD, I said, hey, you know what? This high yield savings pay me 5%. So I'm going to earn $5,000 risk free off that cash, that really I don't have to worry about the ups and downs of the market. But am I truly receiving 5%? Number one, we have to take inflation right off the top, because that's the cost of rising prices. So we're sitting at a 2.4, 2.5. You're losing half of your interest that you've earned due to inflation. And now we have to deal with taxation. So now you're paying state and federal taxes on that. So your real return is more like 1.6, 1.7, depending on your tax bracket. So not all that glitters is gold. And yes, it is a great hedge. Cash can be wonderful because you can get at it. It's liquid. But remember, there's other things to consider than just that shiny 5% or 4% or whatever the money markets are paying right now. You have to consider more to really understand is, what is this cash in this account really doing for me?
1: And again, one of the things we do is we turn to the media, we turn to the news to see what maybe is going on, and that can just feed the fire.
0: Well, without a doubt. Look, I mean, the emotional decisions, 9 times out of 10, end up being the wrong one. And the headlines that we see, it's all fear-mongering. It's that FUD. Fear, uncertainty, and destruction. And that type of scare tactic really pushes people out of the market and say, you know what, I'd rather be here. And then just as soon as you let that breath out of relief, the market recovers and starts moving higher.
1: Sure.
0: And that's really the downside, Steve, to finding that safety, that flight of safety, is now all of a sudden you could miss all that upside, and that's going to cost you a lot more than that peace of mind that the short-term hedge is going to bring.
1: Joe, let's take a break and invite folks to call and come on in, sit down and begin that conversation.
0: Thanks, Steve. And no matter where you're at in your retirement planning, whether you are a pre-retiree with a little bit of runway to go, or you're in retirement and searching for some planning, this is your opportunity to have a 15-minute consultation with me, Joe Murphy, this fiduciary financial advisor that's in your ear right now. There's no cost. There's no obligation. Just a simple talk to find out, can we improve your situation? Steve, give our listeners that magic number to call. I'm excited to talk to some new people here on AM 560.
1: 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Give us a call. Come on in. Sit down. Really getting the story, getting your story told. It's with somebody that really understands the ins and outs of the financial world, like Joe. 800-930-5905. Quick break. We're coming back. Lots more on Wealth Health Radio with Joe Murphy.
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1: Welcome back. Wealth Health Radio is the program. My name is Steve Siddall. Joe Murphy is here, of course, and Joe is independent. He's fiduciary. He's been helping folks for more than 20 years, and he's been here. We've been doing the show for a few years now, Joe, and again, this is one of my highlights of the week.
0: Well, we always have a fun conversation, Steve, and I look forward to it myself. Sometimes it's a nice departure from staring at screens and trading all day or meeting with clients. So for me, I love to be able to educate, and this allows me to reach a lot of people out there and find maybe a better way to look at retirement, a better way to plan for your future. And to me, everything has to be customized, Steve. No, there is no one size fits all when it comes to retirement planning, because there's so many different variables and people are all different. So we love to try and see how we can improve or create efficiency for new people out there. So it's been a fun, you know, this show's always been a fun time, and we've met so many great people, and you know, we brought a lot of people onto this firm, and so we made a lot of new friends and you know, a lot of new clients, and hopefully we continue to do that.
1: Absolutely, folks. And if you'd like to get a head start, it's 800-930-5905. So the question then is, is this whole movement to cash, is it really solving a problem, or does it just kind of help us feel better for now?
0: Well, think of it this way. Historically, stocks are going to return between 9.8 to 10% on the SPX. Cash is going to average about 3%. And if you try and time it, and this is what I was talking about the last segment, if you try and time the tops and bottoms, you're really going to reduce your long-term wealth by about 90%, because it's almost impossible to accurately time market movements, especially in this day and age where headlines are driving the bus. And, you know, it's one day it's this, nope, the next day it's this, and it's all over the place. So the best thing is to plan up front, Steve, and keep the cash that you want at risk invested. You can actually trade stocks, different industries, different sectors. That's always appropriate. But pulling in and out to say, you know what, this is too much for me, it's usually the wrong choice, and that's been proven historically. So I caution people, is, you know, make sure that your risk tolerance in everything that you know, your whole plan encompasses is considered before you allocate money to risk. So you're not in a situation like now with the 10% pullback where you're about to push that panic button and run to cash.
1: 800-930-5905. And so we're talking about cash may protect you from market swings, but could it really put your whole retirement at risk? That's the question, I guess.
0: Yeah, look, I mean, you know, we just talked a lot about, you know, why cash feels so good right now.
1: Yeah, right.
0: 4 to 5% real. There's no drama. So people that are sitting in cash right now are looking at all the investors going, ha, you know, you got one over. And what we want to talk about today is, look, a retirement plan, when you're looking at a 30-year period of time, sitting in cash historically has been a huge mistake. So that's what we really want to get across to our listeners today is make sure that you plan out how your money is allocated. It's really important. And by no means are we saying, hey, everyone should be invested in the market. I'm not about that. But I do think that, you know, sitting in a money market, remember that rate, when the Fed funds rate goes down, that money market's going to return less. So if you're not planning ahead, you're going to be searching for yield with everyone else. When interest rates go down, back down to 2%, now you're sitting in that money market earning 2%, while the treasuries have come down, all the CDs have come down, all those fixed safe alternatives that a lot of people seek, there's a lot of people doing it. So the interest rate goes down, down, down. Same thing with treasuries. The more demand, the lower the yield. So you have to understand kind of what's at stake and make sure you use the time that you have now to plan this out ahead and don't make a mistake in the moment.
1: Sure. Well, and again, you don't want to be losing money safely, as they say.
0: No, losing money safely, again, that loss of purchasing power. One of the things that we'll have new clients come in, and we're always reviewing their cash positions. And I believe strongly in having a cash position. We call it an emergency account. And that account should still be earning with current rates. And we want that money to at least be keeping pace with the current inflation rate. So you're not losing purchasing power over time. It is the true destroyer of wealth is loss of purchasing power. And Steve, the way that we know this is if we just look at the last 5 years. The last 5 years, cumulative inflation has been 20.6%. That's a loss of purchasing power, yes, of 17%.
1: That's a huge number. Wow, that's hard to think about.
0: Well, think about what inflation was like. You know, think about, you know, after COVID and the rising prices. I mean, you go to the gas pump, you go to the food store, it's been in your face. But, you know, what a dollar bought in 2021 now costs $1.20. So you think about that and what, you know, that same dollar today is only going to buy 83 cents of what it bought back then. So this is what we're talking about is understand, yes, that shiny 5% is beautiful. It's wonderful. It's safe. You don't have all the drama. That's fantastic. But what is it really costing you in real terms? Yeah. That's where we come in. And that's where we make sure is that we don't want more allocated to cash than our client needs on an emergency basis. There's other avenues to take a look at that still can create safety and keep that peace of mind without sitting there riding an interest rate roller coaster based on which direction Jerome Powell or Kevin Warsh here in the future in May will dictate. And I'm kind of excited about that move, Steve. It's nice to have an inflation hawk coming in. And I think Trump's probably going to be pretty happy because he and Jerome Powell are not getting along so well lately.
1: Not so much. No. So when we look at this, you know, you think back to before COVID, you know, interest rates were kind of down there, and then COVID, then we had you know, inflation. I mean, it's an ever evolving thing, and again, I think it's important to work with somebody like you, Joe, who's lived through this before or similar things, and to guide us on that way.
0: Yeah, I think like most things in life, Steve, there's a cycle. You know, things run in a cyclical nature, especially when it comes to investments, returns, interest rates. And you have to know where the economic cycle is at. You know, where you, again, I'm going to go back to that example that I used. Imagine if you retired 30 days ago. and you didn't plan and you just had your 401k and it was still invested like you were working. This is a real scary time. And because now you're saying, where's the bottom? When is the selling going to end? No one knows that for sure. You know, there's projections, and that's why I wanted to bring up the commodity and the algorithm firms and a little bit of light at the end of the tunnel, because there's a lot of people that don't plan for this. So this can be a really stressful time for a lot of investors, new retirees. This is why if you're in that 5-year red zone, you really want to start looking at this stuff and make sure that you understand what you have at risk. Where is your future income going to be coming from? And is it smart to have all that money high amped on high beta momentum? Probably not, but this is the discussions that we have with our clients, because we want to do a thorough analysis to make sure we're serving them correctly. We are within their risk tolerance, but we're allocating money so they don't get clobbered when the cycle returns and interest rates fall to the floor.
1: So are there advantages to sitting on the sidelines?
0: Look, you know, what is the opportunity that comes with sitting on the sideline? Look, it's going to protect you from periods of time like this. So again, but it also, Steve, is going to remove you from the next recovery and some of the biggest market gains. And all our investors out there can probably attest to this. Some of the biggest market gains in history happen in short, powerful bursts right after scary periods. So if we take a look at history, back in 2008, the great financial crisis, the market roared back, and people who stayed in cash or pushed the panic button missed huge chunks of that rebound. And some people might have crossed their arms and say, good, I don't want any part of that. But when you take a look back at the market and you zoom out a little bit, yes, the short term is going to be volatile. And, you know, there's periods of time that are, you know, unfortunately a lot worse than this. But if you zoom out and you really take a look at market performance, if you look to the left, it's going to be lower. If you look to the right, it's going to be higher. So to me, you want to make sure that you have the allocations correct. I think that prevents a lot of our clients from pushing that panic button during times of volatility and knowing they don't want to miss that rebound. Because again, history tells us that the powerful rebounds come right after the scary times.
1: And this is the time where, you know, we talk about income and retirement income. So if you're already in retirement, how should I be reacting? What should I be doing?
0: Look, if too much of your portfolio or your overall wealth is invested in low growth cash, you're going to have to pull more principal every single year just to keep up with the rising prices. That's going to shorten the lifespan of your nest egg. And the goal isn't to avoid every risk. It's to balance safety with sustainability, so your income is going to last as long as you do. And to me, I think feeling safe is emotional. Your balance is never going to move. You're going to sleep better at night, you know, and being secure can be strategic. But if your plan actually supports your lifestyle for the rest of your life, cash can give you the first, but it's not going to give you that oomph of the stock market. It's not going to give you the guarantee of, you know, a 5-year treasury. That's the real problem with cash, is being safe today truly worth it? You know, and you have to look in terms of not just in the now, Steve, you have to consider what the environment's going to be in 5 to 10 years. Will prices keep rising? Will interest rates stay where they are? Most likely we'll be in a completely different situation. And that's why, again, you know, just pushing the panic button, sitting in safety, can be a really big mistake for a lot of people. And it can be easily solved if you plan up front.
1: I like this question about the difference between feeling safe and being secure. There is a difference.
0: Without a doubt. You know, feeling safe is an emotion. So, oh,
1: sure.
0: You know,
1: okay,
0: if,
1: yeah.
0: Yeah, if I have, you know, I'm going swimming and I have my life vest on, I'm feeling pretty safe. But if I'm in a, you know, a plastic, if I'm in a big raft, I'm on the water, you know, I'm secure. I'm in a better situation. I feel secure rather than safe. And safe could be temporary, because remember, a lightning bolt could come strike me and my safety doesn't matter how I feel. Am I truly secure? Am I immune to that lightning bolt? You know, that's really the difference between feeling safe and being secure. You want to be secure, and the only way to do that is to plan ahead.
1: I love it. Let's wrap it up for this segment, Joe, and invite folks to you know, give you a call and begin that process.
0: Yeah, and you guys are really lighting up the phones, and we love it. We're getting to springtime. So last year, April was a doozy. We had a 30% drawdown, and then we then we rallied about 60%. We'll see if history repeats. Doesn't always rhyme, or it doesn't always look the exact same way, but it usually rhymes. So we'll see if we can get this market a rolling. Wherever you're at with retirement, it doesn't matter. We want to talk to you. We want those pre-retirees with 5 years to go. We want the people in retirement that want to see improvement in efficiency in their future outcomes. Cash isn't the enemy, but it does need a role. The question is, are you using it intentionally?
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5: News on Angelo Bavaro. The first planes have left the Canary Islands filled with passengers who have disembarked from the hantavirus-linked cruise ship.
6: The World Health Organization is reassuring people on the island that there's no risk to the public. And Spanish health officials say the passengers all remain asymptomatic.
5: Fox's Chanley Painter. Signs of diplomatic progress between the U.S. and Iran.
7: Reports indicate that Iran has responded to the U.S. peace proposal to end the war, giving their response to Pakistani mediators. Now, initial reports in Iranian state media indicate their response focuses on ending the war and ensuring security in the Strait of Hormuz. There is no mention of Iran's nuclear program.
5: Fox's Trey Yingst. President Trump set to visit China for a summit with Chinese leader Xi Jinping later this week. 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
1: We're back on Wealth Health Radio. Joe Murphy's here. We've been talking a lot about cash today and a lot of folks getting into cash. They're moving to cash. Again, the question becomes, when do you get back in? So, Joe, you've been breaking it down for us pretty well this whole show. So now, okay, if cash isn't the enemy, as you just said, what role does it play in my retirement plan?
0: That's a great question, Steve. And I think for everybody, it's going to be a little bit different, but cash still does serve a purpose. And the reason why we want to have a cash, what we call emergency account, is number one, it has immediate liquidity where you can get at it. It's very convenient. So if you need a new roof, new car, something like that, a big expense pops up, you're not forced to sell securities during a volatile time, because you don't want to be selling stocks when they're low and then buying them back when they're high. So that kind of insulates our clients by having that cash pile. One of the things that we see with new clients that do come in here is they were savvy enough to set up that cash emergency account, but maybe they have it sitting in an old checking account, or they have it sitting in a low paying or no paying savings account. That's really where, over time, leaving that cash in one of those accounts, it's convenient still, that hasn't been taken away, but you're losing that purchasing power. And that example of that loss of purchasing power that I used, it can be quite dramatic during periods of inflation. The more inflation that we have, the more loss of purchasing power if your dollars aren't earning. So that's probably the biggest thing that I want to get across today, Steve, is make sure that you do have money set aside for those emergencies in retirement. You just don't want to be loaded up into cash instruments, because unless you're, you know, a multi-millionaire, you know, a cash millionaire, you may run into problems later down the road, because that loss of purchasing power over time can be crippling, and that can cause you to run out of money before you run out of life. So again, a little planning, just making sure that we have all our ducks covered, all our ducks in a row. That's really important. And it's probably the biggest thing I'd like to impress on people, is get that income plan together.
1: Well, that's where the bucketing strategy comes in. We've talked about various, I mean, there's various ways to describe what that means. But again, we in simplest forms, it's, you know, you got money today, you've got money tomorrow, and you got money down the line.
0: Absolutely. And we do use a form of the bucket strategy here. Excuse me. We use something called the split concept, where we have one side that's going to guarantee our client's income, Social Security, maybe a pension, maybe we're popping an annuity in there. We're creating lifetime income. So we know we have the cash coming in on a consistent basis that makes our client's life go. The other side of that split is going to be your investment money. That's kind of like the yeehaw stuff. That's where we want to let it grow. We don't want to get over our skis with risk, but on good years, we are going to create more income. That's why we plan a dynamic withdrawal rate. There is a third part to all this, and that is the emergency account. And that is your cash, your liquid cash, so we can protect that investment side. If, God forbid, a big expense comes up, a health event, a new car, new furnace, new roof, whatever it is, we don't have to pull from the investment side when it may be down, because we have that emergency cash reserve. And when our client depletes that emergency cash reserve during the good years on the investment side, we're pulling some of that profit and replenishing that cash reserve. And I think, Steve, keeping it simple for people, and we can get this as complex as we need to, but keeping it simple for people, it makes a lot of sense. And it's very dynamic. It's not set in stone. It's not a concrete retirement plan, but it does allow us to tweak and make changes over time as our client's life changes, and also as the environment or the macro changes. To me, being versatile in environments like this is paramount. You have to be. If you're not, then you really can't serve your clients.
1: 800-930-5905 is the number, folks. So let's talk. I mean, so safety and growth are not opposite ends of the spectrum, are they?
0: That's a great one. I don't think it's an either or choice.
1: Right. That's what I'm getting.
0: I think it's an and choice, and you need both safety and growth working together. That's why that split concept is so powerful that I just went through, because it gives you both. It gives you the best of both worlds. You're going to have some money for stability, maybe some cash, maybe some bonds. You're going to have some income with your pension, maybe an annuity, maybe some dividends coming in. And then you have your section for growth, which is going to compose your stocks. And how, what your risk profile is, where your comfort zone is, that's how we invest that money. So not everyone's going to be in momentum stocks. Some people might be in quality dividend payers, because that's what makes them feel comfortable. To me, we can trade any way that we need to, but that's where the customization comes in, Steve. And that's why it's not one size fits all retirement planning here at Murphy Wealth. We want to make sure we really get to know our clients, what their risk tolerance is, what their goals are, what their time horizon is, how long we need to make that money last, and put together that plan. And whatever life throws at us, whatever the environment comes, we have a plan to adapt.
1: Absolutely. So when we start looking at this, one of the things we haven't talked about today, we've been talking about all the cash, is taxes and how this might impact that picture.
0: Yeah. Look, taxes they're going to play a huge role. Just because you retire doesn't mean Uncle Sam goes away. In some cases, if you're sitting on a large IRA or pre-tax 401k, he comes in with a vengeance. So it does need some tax planning. But look, not all cash is taxed the same. And where you hold it is going to matter a lot. So if you have a taxable brokerage account or maybe just a savings account, the interest is going to be taxed every year as ordinary income. And those rates could be up to 37% plus whatever your state is charging. Inside an IRA or a 401k, your pre-tax money, that's going to grow tax deferred. So if you earn 5% in your IRA, that's going to grow tax deferred, but you are going to pay ordinary income tax rates on all of it when you withdraw it. If it's in a Roth IRA, congratulations. There are favorite accounts here. We call them the gold standard accounts. Qualified withdrawals, 59 and a half. The Roth IRA is at least 5 years old. You are going to withdraw all of it, principal and interest, completely tax free. So it depends on where it's at, what type of instrument you're using. And this is where we compare US Treasuries to certificates of deposit. So if I'm deciding, you know what, I need to get a little bit longer guarantee on this interest rate, and say we're sitting at 4% right now in money market, I think interest rates are going to go down. So I don't want to be sitting in a money market, and I'm between a US Treasury and a CD. I know if I throw my money in that CD, number one, it's a liquid. I can't get at it. And if I put it in for a year and I need it in 6 months, I may lose all that interest to date. That is not a good situation for a lot of our clients. So we may look on the other end to the US Treasury that are liquid all the way up through the maturity date. Now, where the interest rate was when you bought it and where the interest rate was when you sell it has a little bit of difference on the actual return, but it gives you liquidity and you don't lose the earnings to date. The thing that I like it when it comes to taxation is US Treasuries are only federally taxed. There is no state taxation on the interest earned, where CDs are taxed both federal and state level. So Treasuries may create more tax efficiency for our clients. Again, guys, where you put your money matters. The amount of taxes that you pay in retirement matters. Know which one is better for you.
1: Absolutely. 800-930-5905. So this becomes very abundantly clear why we need a written plan and a written income plan. And you've said this many times, Joe, in terms of once it's written down, once you see it, it becomes more real.
0: It does. It does. And I'm a firm believer in that. I must have said this on the show before, Steve, with you mentioning that, because yes, I do believe, you know, writing things down is powerful. One of the things that I do, I write down goals, and I write a short-term goal, mid-term goal, long-term goal. And I do that all the time, constantly. And I write them down. I read them. It makes it real to me. But why is a retirement plan, a written retirement plan, important? Because it turns guesswork into some clarity. You have some plan B's in place if plan A doesn't go the way that you think it's going to go. Like, you're going to know exactly where every year's money, your income money, is coming from. How much is going to stay in your cash account versus your growth account. How we're going to adjust if inflation spikes or rates fall. Having this written, it creates the, you get to get rid of that emotional part of decision making. So market's down. You know what? We have that emergency account that we can pull off of. It allows you to pivot. And to me, it's like the difference between driving with a map on your phone versus just hoping I end up somewhere. So if I, you know, yes, to me, I would rather have that information up front to say, you know what, if there's a detour here, I can groove, but I know where I'm going and I know the obvious directions that I'm going to get there. Could be a storm that comes through and takes me off my map. Mm-hmm. But the whole point is that you have the ability to adapt. And if you're just guessing, a lot of things can come out of left field that could totally derail a perfectly happy retirement.
1: So where does an independent advisor such as yourself add value in this decision? I mean, I know it's sort of a rhetorical, but...
0: Well, you know, in a nutshell, independent is really important because we're not tied to selling any specific company or product or pushing a narrative. My allegiance, Steve, lies with my clients first and foremost. To me, I want to use companies. I want to use different stocks to accomplish goals for my clients. And I'm not so concerned as, hey, I got a square peg round hole this because this manager's whispering in my ear saying, hey, we need to sell more of XYZ. That doesn't happen with an independent. because, again, we're serving our clients. We're not serving other companies. And to me, that's important. And you as a client and a listener, you have to determine for yourself, is that something that I want? You know, is that something that's important to me? Steve, let me ask you this. How do you feel about it?
1: Well, I feel that I have much more confidence working with an advisor than trying to do it myself. And it goes back to something that I've always thought is that you get what you pay for. Bottom line.
0: True. And working with somebody like you
1: makes so much sense. And again, you get what you paid for. You get the best, in my opinion.
0: I don't mind paying a fee as long as there's value. Yeah. And regardless of what type of advisor you use, there's going to be fees involved. But what are those fees producing for you? What is the value? And that's really where client by client, you have to make a judgment call and say, is this fee worth the value that I'm getting? And if you're not getting value and you're paying a fee, then you need to get it reviewed. That's the bottom line. So make sure that you're receiving value for whatever fee you're paying, whether it's advisement, whether it's investment, trading portfolios, whatever it is, just make sure that you're receiving value and that's adequate trade-off. And to us, you know, as an independent firm, that is our allegiance. And I don't want to bring on clients if I can't bring value. It's how we grow. And to me, that's the bottom line when it comes to this whole industry, is we have to create value for our clients.
1: Well, Joe, that really sums things up nicely. Let me just invite folks to call right now.
0: Sure.
1: It's 800-930-5905. 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So take advantage of it. 800-930-5905. That's 800-930-5905. Quick break. Another segment to go here on Wealth Health Radio with Joe Murphy.
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1: Welcome back. Segment 4 on Wealth Health Radio with Joe Murphy. And that means we have got questions from listeners. And we've been really digging into cash today. And I think the listeners, a lot of folks have been chiming in with their own questions about this, Joe. It's really been a pretty interesting show.
0: I like that a lot, you know, to understand what, you know, that's the one thing I like having conversation with our clients, because we see very common themes, really from one week to the next. We'll see, and I don't know if it's headline driven or, you know, people are looking at watching the same channels or looking at the same, web pages, but whatever it is, we see these questions come in themes. And obviously with volatility in our face, cash becomes a little bit more alluring. So I'm happy and excited to address these questions, Steve. Hopefully I can do it justice.
1: I'm sure you can. Let's jump in. Here's someone says, I'm getting 5% on my money market. Why would I take more risk?
0: Oh, that's a good question, and that's a common one. And 5% in today's age for a money market, most money markets are paying about 4, so you're about a point over. That is 100% fantastic. However, money markets are not guaranteed. And by that, if you've ever seen your statement of your money market, whether you have it through your custodian and your brokerage, you'll notice that the return is a little bit different every month. It's not going to be the exact same. And the reason is that interest rate that you're earning is going to fluctuate. So to me, I love the fact that you're in a money market at 5%. It feels fantastic right now. And that is for the short term. But here's the real question that I'm going to ask you. I'm supposed to be answering your question, but this is the question that I would ask you. Is that going to be enough for the next 20 or 30 years of retirement? So that 5%, again, short term, it looks golden, especially if you pull profit out of the market and you're earning 5%, you've won twice. But is that going to fuel your retirement? And the reason why I'm saying that is if we take off the 2.4% inflation rate and your tax bracket, what is your real after-tax return? It's probably closer to about 1.5 or 1%. Over time, that gap is going to add up. So if I have a client earning 5% in the money market that was last year, and after taxes and inflation, you're barely keeping up with rising costs. Again, a wonderful safe haven, a great exit from volatility. But long term, is that a real solution? The other risk that you may run into is our Federal Reserve. And we all hear our president saying, too late, Jerome Powell, cut rates, cut rates, cut rates. You know, there's still 3 years plus left in this presidency. I don't think he's going to stop barking that order. Why? He wants looser economic policies. We want to cut interest rates because that stimulates business, that stimulates consumer demand, that is going to fire up this economy. So that 5% that you have right now may not be 5% in 6 to 12 months. So again, short term, big winner. Long term, make sure you have plan B.
1: 800-930-5905. That is the number, 800-930-5905. Here's another one. Someone says, I moved a big portion into cash last year. Should I move it back?
0: Woohoo. Good move. Good move. Maybe, depending on what time or when last year that you moved it. And I think it all depends on your plan. It shouldn't depend on the market, should not depend on headlines. And your question is, when should you jump back in? The first thing that I would look at as your advisor is I would say, does that current cash level fit the long-term income needs? You know, is this really enough to fund that emergency account based on the spending to date that has come out of a savings account? Re-entry positions, I always say, you know, exiting can be the easiest part because you're relieving an emotional stress, right? You feel, whoa, that's awesome. I'm out. I don't have to worry about it anymore. I can sleep well tonight. But now you've just created a whole new slew of problems because you know you can't sit in cash for the next 20 years. When do you get back in? The worst case scenario would be all of a sudden the market starts moving back up and it's a dead cat bounce. And now all of a sudden you chase that, you get in, and then the market drops to all new time lows. Now you've been scarred twice. In order to avoid that, try not to move in and out unless it's an emergency situation or the risk is just way, way too much and it's wrecking your retirement. You can't sleep at night. Then I would say yes, but then I wouldn't really consider reentry. I would maybe look at something a little bit safer. This is where I may look at like a little index 5-year growth annuity that guarantees your principal against market risk and gives you potential upside by the performance of the internal indices inside that little of an annuity. There's no fees. You don't have to pay me a fee. You don't have to pay the insurance company a fee, but you get that upside and it gets locked in every single year. So if you imagine yourself staring at a staircase, every year you could possibly take a step up. And if the next year the market tumbles, you're never going to lose the interest that you've earned to date. So these become a great replacement on re-entry questions and saying, hey, instead of, you know, trying to time the bottom here, maybe I look at something a little bit different and then take 10% of that little 5-year, that free withdrawal rate, and dollar cost average back into the market, because that is the way that you can win, not by timing.
1: All right. 800-930-5905 is the number. Let's see, we've got more. Here's, okay, so this kind of follow-up to that one. What if the market drops again? Wouldn't cash protect me? Logical.
0: With a yeah, very logical and absolutely 100% correct. Yes, it's going to absolutely protect you from the next drop. There's zero argument there. But here's also what it does. It keeps you out of the next potential recovery. And that's why I always tell our clients is zoom out on the S&P 500, zoom out on NASDAQ. And yes, there's some stomach churning drops in those charts. But if you look at the long term over 5 years, over 10 years, you're going to see that market move higher. Does that mean it always will? No, it doesn't. There could be anything could happen. Our national debt could finally get us. That's my biggest scary point right now is the national debt. How are we going to address that? Because that could knock everything off the table. But if you're looking in terms of, I want to plan my next 20 years and I don't want to worry about world chaos if that happens, our money's probably worthless anyways, then again, you really have to understand what your situation is. It protects you from the downside. If you stay there, you could miss potential recovery. You know, I think a smart plan is going to use cash as like a shield for the near term. So the rest of your portfolio can stay invested and participate in those recoveries. We talked earlier, especially about how some of the strongest recoveries in the market are right after that scary time. And you might be a little gun shy to get back in after that huge relief that you felt and say, I don't want to lose any more money. I just made the best call of my life. I got out right before the whole thing dropped.
1: Right.
0: Now, all of a sudden, you got those whole new slew of problems. So again, setting it up correctly before you retire makes a lot more sense than trying to time the top and the bottom of a very volatile market.
1: 800-930-5905. And we got time for another one. Let's and this one, I think a lot of people ask this question, and I think we know the answer. So how much cash should I actually have in retirement? I mean, that's one of those that depends things.
0: That is it. That depends because there's no one size fits all number. There's no one size fits all retirement plan. Okay. I think there is a rule of thumb, you know, like we use the 4% rule as kind of like a guide mark on how much cash you can take out over a 30-year retirement without running out of money before you run out of life, right? It sounds great. It was done back in 1993. So probably a little adaptation since then. And that's why we use something more dynamic, but it is a rule of thumb. So a rule of thumb when it comes to cash, like an emergency, is about 1 year to maybe 3 years of expected withdrawals in cash or cash-like investments like treasuries or cash derivatives. So to me, that's really where you want that security. How much security do you require? If you are a very conservative investor, you may want 3 years of spendable money. You know, your expenses covered in that cash account. If you really like the market and you're okay with risk, maybe you only need 6 months or 3 months because you're heck bent on saying, hey, this thing's going to recover. I'm not really sweating it. But to me, again, rule of thumb, you know, if your short-term bucket gives you peace of mind, then that's the right number for you. We just don't want too little in there where all of a sudden it's going to keep you from selling investments at the wrong time. That is the thing that we have to avoid because we don't want to have to pull off those investment side just because we didn't fund that cash side well enough. And that again is up to me as an advisor. And what my job is to learn you and your situation well enough that I can help you make those determinations on the size of that cash account and what we can let go into the growth side on the investments.
1: 800-930-5905. It's been a fascinating show, Joe, and I wasn't sure how it was going to go talking about just cash, but wow, it's very insightful stuff.
0: Yeah, and again, you know, for everyone out there that's sitting in cash, cash is not bad. And it's more how you use it. You know, how do you use it in your life, your retirement? And for a lot of people, cash can be a lifesaver. You know, maybe that new roof comes up and you got that cash right there and you can let your, you know, whatever stock recover and go to all new dizzying heights. That's really what this is all about, guys. And wherever you're at in retirement, whether you are just starting to plan or you're 10 years deep and you're saying, you know what, I'm hearing this crazy guy. I really want to learn. Am I efficient? Have I done the things that I need to do to make sure that my retirement is going to be funded for the next 20 or 30 years? That's the question that we like to answer. Steve, give our listeners that magic number. We're ready to get to work.
1: Absolutely. 800-930-5905. The goal here at the show really is to help you make the best decisions for you when it comes to your retirement. If you've got questions about what we're talking about, how does it apply in your situation? Joe's here to help. 800-930-5905. Joe, as I said, fantastic show. Loved it. I would say go back and listen to that first segment if you haven't. It was very insightful there.
0: Yeah, fun stuff. So hopefully we'll get some more clarity here for the United States of America and the U.S. stock market. So let's go, guys, and we'll talk again next week.
17: 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Joe Murphy, MWM Advisory Group, and Murphy Wealth Management are not responsible for the consequences of any decisions or actions taken as a result of the information provided in this radio show and do not warrant or guarantee the accuracy or completeness of the information provided. The information discussed today reflects the views of Joe Murphy and his guests as the date of this show and are subject to change without notice. Past performance is no guarantee of future results. Any forward-looking statements or forecasts are based on the assumptions and actual results may vary from such statements or forecasts. No reliance should be placed on any statements or forecasts when making any investment decision. Accordingly, listeners should not rely solely on the information provided today in making any investment decision. There is a risk of loss from investing in securities, including the risk of loss of principal. Different types of investments involve varying degrees of risk, and there can be no assurance that any specific investment will be profitable or suitable for a particular investor's financial situation or risk tolerance. Asset allocation and portfolio diversification cannot assure or guarantee better performance and cannot eliminate the risk of investment losses.
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5: Tempering tensions in the Middle East. I'm Angelo Bavaro, Fox News. Top U.S. officials are making moves ahead of Iran's response to the latest peace proposal.
6: The Iranians today, according to Iranian state media, have submitted a response through a Pakistani mediator. Ambassador Mike Waltz wouldn't say today exactly whether or not the U.S. team have received word. Secretary of State Marco Rubio and presidential envoy Steve Witkoff met with Qatar's prime minister and minister of foreign affairs in Miami, discussing U.S. support for Qatar's defense, continued partnerships, and efforts to ensure stability in the Middle East. And just days ahead of President Trump's high-stakes visit to China, Rubio has argued that it is in China's best interest that Iran stop closing the Strait of Hormuz.
5: That is Fox's Alex Hogan. Iran's response reportedly focuses on allowing traffic to flow through the Strait of Hormuz, but does not include a plan for Iran's nuclear program.

0: then take the temperature. Do you have any symptoms? If somebody is identified right at that point, you can put basically an N95 mask on and stop all transmission.
1: Dr. Osterholm appeared on ABC's This Week. Hantavirus is not easily spread person to person. Gernal Scott, Fox News.
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11: 2 weeks ago, Obama was applauding Virginia for redrawing their maps to eliminate Republicans, and yet he was in shock and very critical when Louisiana is now going to draw its map to elect more Republicans. It's time for the Democrats to stop being such hypocrites and finally have everybody across the country to stop using race as a reason to draw congressional.

0: expect partly cloudy skies and chilly conditions with a low of 44. Tomorrow will be mostly sunny with a high of 60. I'm meteorologist Jason Caterina on AM 560, The Answer.
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0: 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Now, when most people think about retirement investing, they assume something very simple. If my portfolio worked while I was building wealth, it should keep working the same way in retirement. And on the surface, it sounds completely logical. You spent decades doing the right thing, saving consistently, investing regularly, riding through the market ups and downs. And over time, your portfolio grew. So naturally, the assumption becomes, just keep doing what I've been doing. But here's where things begin to change. Quietly, subtly, but in a very important way. Here's your sticky idea for today. The strategy that built your wealth is not the strategy that protects it in retirement. Because during your working years, your investments had one job, one primary job, and that was growth. You were contributing money every paycheck, every month, every year, which means something very important was happening. Even when the markets dropped, you were still buying. They call it dollar cost averaging. In fact, market downturns could actually help you in that scenario because you were accumulating assets at lower prices. When the market dropped and you had a 401k contribution, guess what? You had to buy more shares than you did last week or 2 weeks before. But you see, retirement changes something fundamental. You're no longer contributing. You're actually withdrawing. And that changes the math completely. Now, instead of asking, how fast can this grow? You're asking, how reliable is this? How consistent is this? How does this support my income in retirement? And this is where many retirees feel a shift, not just financially, but emotionally. Because for the first time, your portfolio isn't just a number on a statement. It's your paycheck in retirement. And that creates a different kind of pressure. This connects directly to one of the most common concerns we hear. Am I doing this right? Or am I making a mistake that I don't see yet? And let me show you how this plays out in real life. We worked with a couple, Mark and Linda. Mark had just retired after more than 3 decades with the same company, 30 years. They had done everything right. They saved consistently. They avoided unnecessary debt. And they built a portfolio that was worth just over $1.2 million. So on paper, they were in pretty great shape. But about 6 months into retirement, something unexpected started happening. Every time they needed income, they had to transfer money from their investment account to their checking account. And each time they did that, Mark felt something. He had to place a trade. He had to sell off a little bit more. He was selling shares along the way. And the something he felt wasn't fear exactly. It was discomfort. He said it this way during our meeting, and I quote, "It feels like we're slowly taking apart something we spent our whole lives building." That feeling is incredibly common with most of the pre-retirees and the retirees we work with, because during your working years, money flows into the account. But in retirement, money flows out of the account. And without the right structure, the right written income plan, it can feel like erosion of your portfolio instead of income. Because if you think about it, if you're selling off shares to get income, we talk about this every week on the show, that's not income, folks. That's principal. You are selling your own investments, pretending it like it's income just because it's coming out. But at the end of the day, you're cannibalizing your own funds. So once again, without structure, it feels like erosion, not income. So when we looked closer at the portfolio, we saw something really important. The specific investments that he had, they weren't bad. They were just built entirely for growth. The market had to cooperate in order for the portfolio to work. Mutual funds, equities, market exposure, which made perfect sense when they were working. But now there was no paycheck. There was no income design on their portfolio. It was just an all growth portfolio like they had before they retired. There was no structure, no system. So when they came in, we redesigned their strategy. And this is where another sticky idea is going to come in. Your portfolio should act like an employer, not a piggy bank. We call that an income engine. Part of the portfolio was designed to generate income, dividends, interest, structured distributions, cash flow. So on $1,000,002, if they needed $50,000, $60,000 a year supplemental income to go with their Social Security, then they need about a 5% yield. The portfolio that they had was yielding 1%. What does that mean? They needed $50,000 off the $1.2 million, so just a little bit under 5%. The portfolio was yielding from cash flow 1%, which is really only about $12,000. Well, where's the other $38,000 going to come from? They've got to sell shares. And a couple things happen when you sell shares. When you sell shares pretending like it's income, one, if the market's down like it has been recently, then you've got to sell even more shares to generate the same income. You're slowly cannibalizing your own principal. That's why we believe in eat the eggs, not the chickens, which is generate cash flow and income. Because if you don't have enough cash flow coming off the portfolio, it forces you to sell some of that portfolio. And if the market's down, guess what? Not only are you selling more shares at a lower value, cannibalize everything, but when the market finally recovers, you don't own those shares anymore, so you're not going to get the growth on those dollars. So once again, the portfolio we were designed, the income engine, was said, hey, we need $50,000. Can we get it from dividends, interest, structured distributions, and still be in the market with some of the funds? Another portion remained invested for long-term growth still. Why? Because we got to help offset inflation, give you a rising income over time. And then even a third portion provided stability. They had some cash reserves, some short-term things for some upcoming expenses that they had. But here's what changed. Instead of taking money out, think about that. People say, I take money out of my IRA. I take money out of my investment account. Instead, they began receiving income in the form of interest, dividends, structured distributions. Do you see that little shift? You're not taking money out. That's spending principal. They began receiving income or a paycheck off of their investments, not touching principal. That psychological shift was immediate. 6 months later, Mark said, Mike, it finally feels like our money's working for us again. And that's the difference between just a growth portfolio pre-retirement and having a real bona fide income strategy. So here's a practical takeaway for you. If you're approaching retirement or maybe you're already there, don't just look at your portfolio and ask, how's it performing? Start asking, what role does each part of my portfolio play? Where does my income really come from? That's whether you need either monthly distributions to supplement your lifestyle or just lump sums, maybe for vacations, pay property taxes, buy a car, whatever it happens to be. And just as importantly, how stable is that income in good markets and bad? Because retirement investing isn't about maximizing returns. 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Now, coming up, we're going to take this one step further, because once your portfolio is structured for income in retirement, the next question becomes, well, how much risk should you actually be taking? 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
0: 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There's a difference, right? When you take money from your portfolio, when you're selling things, that's selling principal. That's cannibalizing your own money, which is never a good thing, especially in a volatile market. When you're receiving income, you're not touching principal. You're not selling shares. You're just spending the interest, the dividends, the structured distributions that are coming from cash flow. Think of it like a rental property. Your portfolio should almost be like a rental property. It doesn't matter if it's in a trust account, an IRA, a Roth IRA, a TSP, a 401k, a 457, whatever the government wants to call them. Think of your investments as you're approaching and in retirement like rental real estate. Why? Because as long as you got a good credit quality tenant in there, you know that the value is going to grow over time, right? It'll go up, it'll go down. But what you really want is that cash flow every month, every quarter, every year, like clockwork. You want to know that you're getting income. Well, that's what building an income engine into your retirement portfolio looks like. That at Crystal Lake Tax and Financial, we build you out a full written financial plan. It's going to talk about where's your income coming from in good markets and bad. So you're not spending through any principal. You're not taking money out. You're spending income. Second, how much risk should you take? Which is the second segment that we're about to talk about. Third, how do we legally pay the least amount of taxes over the rest of your lifetime? Fourth, if you had a healthcare event like long-term care, how would you pay for it? And fifth, do you have the right estate planning documents in place to leave the legacy that you want? If you don't have any one of those five pieces, you don't have a real financial plan. You've got a junk drawer of financial statements. Now, segment two, we're going to talk about balancing risk, because one of the most misunderstood but important questions in retirement is this: how much risk should I take? You see, because for most of your life, risk had a different meaning. During your working years, risk meant volatility. Markets go up, markets go down. But you had time. Why? I'm not retiring for another 10 years, 20 years, 30 years. You had income. You had a paycheck. You didn't need the portfolio for that. And you had contributions. You were putting money in every paycheck, or when you had a little extra money in the envelope, right? You were throwing in some different investments because you were building a better future. So you had time, you had income, you had contributions when you were earlier in your working years. So risk was okay because you got to take advantage of it. So risk was something you could ride through. But see, retirement changes that. Now risk becomes personal, because your portfolio is no longer just growing. It needs to be producing income. It needs to support your lifestyle, independent of whether the market's going up or down. And when markets move and you're no longer putting income into the portfolio, you're actually taking it out, you feel differently and you feel it differently. So let's simplify this. Here's a sticky idea for this segment. Retirement is a balance between protection and growth. Too much risk and market volatility is going to disrupt your lifestyle and your income. It's going to make you spend through your own money faster or make you live on less. We don't want you to live on less. You've worked too hard for this. Take too little risk and something else begins to happen. Inflation becomes a slow leak. It doesn't show up dramatically. It doesn't make headlines every day, but over time, it quietly reduces your purchasing power. What costs $100 today may cost significantly more in 5 years, 10 years, 20 years. So now you're balancing between two forces: market risk and longevity risk. Market risk day to day that things are going up or down, and longevity risk is how long are you going to live? A 60, 65-year-old today could very well have a 30-plus year retirement. So let me show you how this plays out. We worked with a client named Karen. She retired at age 60, earlier than most, but she was in a really good position. She had a strong portfolio, good discipline, good saving habits. And her first instinct was, let's reduce risk. This is all I have. It's got to last me the rest of my life. But when we modeled her plan over time, something important appeared. If her portfolio became too conservative, too early, Remember, she doesn't need all this money tomorrow or next week or next year. It's going to last her another 30 plus years. If her portfolio became too conservative too early, it actually struggled to keep up with inflation. And that created a different kind of risk, not stock market loss, purchasing power loss. The idea that things are going to be more expensive in the future. So let me give you an example. This isn't Karen's example, but this is one similar. Let's say you got $1 million and you're like, hey, I'm done with this. I just want to get a fixed rate. I said, great, here you go. You can get 4% on a CD, which you can't, but let's pretend like you can't. I can get 4% on a CD. Great. And get $40,000 of income. And guess what? In 5 or 10 years, right, those CDs come due. And 10 years from now, you've been in $40,000 a year. You've been paying your bills. But what happened? Well, 5 years into it, let's say you were making 4% this entire time, you did get your $40,000 and you safely got your money back. But 5 years later, $40,000 with inflation didn't really buy what $40,000 bought 5 years ago. And you're like, it's okay, it worked, I'll just tighten my belt a little bit. 5 more years goes by, you still get the $40,000 a year, you still have your money insured and protected. And then now in year 10, $40,000 doesn't buy what it bought 5 years ago or 10 years ago. That's a loss of purchasing power. So we structured her plan differently. We layered it. She had income investments for today that provided the cash flow that she needed. And we also had some growth investments, some linked to the market, some in the market, for growth for tomorrow. So we didn't have to sacrifice future growth for current income or current income for future growth. We had stability throughout. And that, my friend, is what a real financial plan will build out for you. So you don't have to ride this wave of ups and downs, get too conservative, too aggressive, make the wrong decisions. Another powerful concept that comes in is what we just call the bucket of time. Short-term income needs come from short-term assets. Stable assets, cash, reserves, short duration stuff. Long-term money, money that we don't need the principal for 5 years, 10 years, remains invested for growth. Why? Because if the short-term income needs are satisfied, if you've got $2 million and you need $100,000 in supplemental income, so we're generating a 5% cash flow and you still got more than half your money in the stock market, right? If that makes sense for you, or something where you can stay ahead of inflation. If you can get that $50,000, that $100,000 of supplemental income you need, and you don't have to sell shares, whether the market's going up or down, guess what? The remainder of your funds can still be invested long-term because you're satisfying your short-term income lifestyle needs, but you also have money positioned for long-term rising income to keep up with inflation. That separation creates flexibility. Because if markets decline, and we know they do, you're not forced to sell long-term investments at the wrong time. So here's another idea for you, that cash reserves and short-term investments are shock absorbers. They absorb these bumps like we're going through, so the rest of your plan stays on track. I want to give you another example. We had a client call during a pretty volatile market period. She was concerned, watching headlines, seeing declines, not in her portfolio, but just, you know, seeing the headlines, the clickbait on there, the market plunges, it crashes, you know. And now granted, the market, this is around Liberation Day last year, right? She was down March, April of last year. The markets were down. The S&P 500 were down almost 19% in short order. Now, they since rallied, but at that time, it was down almost in bear market territory in a matter of weeks. Now, her portfolio was down single digits, but the headlines, doom, gloom. And the question she came up with, shouldn't we just move to cash? Now, that instinct is natural. We're fight or flight when it comes to human nature, because uncertainty creates a desire for control. We feel like we need to do something, because uncertainty does create that desire for control. But then when we reviewed her plan, we saw something important. Her income for the next several years was already protected. Our income plan made sure we had our short-term income paid for the next 5 years, so it didn't matter what was happening in the markets. She had reserves for some upcoming expenses, some travel, spoiling the grandkids with a trip, and also for some home improvements. It was already set aside. She had structure, because she had a real financial plan, not just a junk drawer of financial statements. So instead of reacting, they stayed disciplined. Months later, the markets recovered and they were rewarded for it. And they said, Mike, you know what? I'm glad we didn't make a decision based on fear. And that's what proper risk design does. It reduces the need for emotional decisions. And here's the practical takeaway for you. risk isn't something to eliminate. It's something you manage. So what you ask yourself is, where's my income coming from, whether the market's going up or down? Do I have a buffer for funds that I know I'm going to need within the next year or so without having to worry about what the value of those are when I need them? And is my portfolio aligned with my timeline? Because retirement risk isn't just about the stock market. It's about how your plan responds to them. So as an example, how much risk you take, the volatility, right? Are you okay? Anything goes up 20% can go down 20%. Is that too much? Do you want to squeeze the middle? And maybe say a good year is up 15 and a bad year is down 5. Would that make you more comfortable? Would that still help you achieve your goals? Great. A real risk that's out there too is, what about taxes? What is your proactive tax plan to legally pay the least amount of taxes over the next 5, 10, 20 years? If you have a lot of your money saved in pre-tax accounts like traditional IRAs and 401ks and 403bs and 457 plans and all those pre-tax bullion-based kind of plans out there, what's your plan either to withdraw income during your retirement or when you get in your early 70s and the government forces you to take out your required minimum distributions? Is it going to blow up, causing you to pay significantly more taxes over the rest of your life? And is it going to mess with what you pay for Medicare, what they call IRMA, as well? So that's having a real financial plan, not just a portfolio. It's about how your plan responds to all of those things, many of which are out of your control unless you plan for them. So if you'd like help evaluating that, do you have a portfolio or do you have a plan? We can walk you through it. We offer a 15-minute complimentary strategy call. The purpose of that strategy call is to get your questions answered. If it makes sense to meet after that, great. We'll set up a meeting here in one of our Chicagoland offices, or we can set up a Zoom or another phone call, whatever works for you. 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
0: 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Today has been an excellent show, and I'm not just saying that because it's mine. At the beginning of the show, we talked about making sure that your portfolio has an income first, growth second mindset. If you're within 5 years of retirement or you're already in retirement, it should be about income generation. So you're not taking money out of your portfolio. You're receiving income from your portfolio. What's the difference? Taking money out of your portfolio means you're spending through principal. It doesn't matter if it's going up or down. You're spending the shares. You're selling stuff to take money out. That is not income, folks. That's principal. In our practice at Crystal Lake Tax and Financial, we call eat the eggs, not the chickens. What that means is that if you need a certain level of income from your investments, let them generate that level of income. And then everything else is positioned for either more income or more growth. We call it eat the eggs, not the chickens. The eggs are your interest, your dividends, your capital structure that's out there, your distributions. Your chickens are your principal. If we don't eat the chickens, spend through your principal, guess what? That income is always going to be there for you and also support you for the rest of your life and help you leave the legacy that you want. Now, in this third segment, there's one category we're going to talk about. It's healthcare. And this category of retirement planning is both unavoidable, but also unpredictable. Healthcare. So you can estimate travel. You can estimate your housing expenses. You can even estimate your daily expenses for the most part. But healthcare, it's different. And here's the sticky idea around healthcare. Healthcare is the wild card because you don't know exactly when it'll show up. You don't know exactly how much it's going to cost. But you do know this. It is going to be part of your retirement. And for many retirees, this is one of the biggest unknowns. And I want to share something with you because this is what all of our clients have heard when they've gone through the Retirement Success Blueprint planning process is, we spend time together. We've built out the Retirement Success Blueprint. So we have a full plan, full written plan, not just a portfolio. And then we say this. So, remember all those five tiers that we talked about. So if we look at the plan that we've built for you, one, if we know where our income's coming from in good markets and bad, then we no longer really losing sleep about what's going on in the markets. Second, if we're not taking more risk than we need to achieve the goals that we've laid out for income and growth, then we're really not worried about market crashes and things like that. Third, if we have a proactive tax strategy, so we know we're not tipping the IRS over the years, and we know over the next 3, 5, 10 plus years that we're going to mitigate the amount of taxes that you pay, we've checked that box. Fourth, what if we go out and say, hey, do we have the right estate planning documents in place? And we've coordinated and collaborated with the attorneys on this to make sure that your trusts, your wills, your power of attorneys, whatever documents you needed are buttoned up. So one, your power of attorneys are available in case something were to happen to you while you're living. Someone can make decisions for you. And your trust and your will and your deeds and all that stuff are properly titled in the sense that the legacy you want to leave is there. Well, then what else could go wrong? We're not worried about the markets. We're not worried about income. We're not worried about the estate. It's healthcare. So how do we fix it? So let me share a story with you. We work with a couple, George and Linda. They did everything right. Strong savings, no debt. They had clear retirement goals. They were active, healthy, enjoyed life. And like many people, they hadn't spent much time thinking about the healthcare risk until one question came up. And here's how we always ask it for clients. In the event that you had a healthcare event, you needed home-based healthcare or assisted living, how would you pay for it? So what happens if you, or if you're married, one of you needs long-term care? Now, at first they kind of brushed it off. Nobody likes talking about that stuff. It felt distant. They were young. They were in their 60s. Felt unlikely. Then George remembered something. His mom had required extended care. And the cost was significant. So much so that all of the kids had to chip in money just so they didn't have to take care, nor could they take care of mom. So they were going out of pocket to throw money at the problem here. Now, for many that are fortunate enough to have been good savers, well, great. Then maybe some of your current retirement savings will be fine. But here's one of the things. It's usually not both that need care at the same time. So if you have a husband and wife right now that are, say, 65 years of age, and they're like, oh, don't worry, we'll take care of each other or we'll take care of it. 15 years goes by, now they're 80. They're in a different physical state just from aging and strength and those things. And now one of them requires care, home-based or elsewhere. So let's say they've got to go to assisted living facility. It could be physical or it could be mental. Well, that could be pretty expensive. yet the other spouse still has a life to lead. They still got to pay for the home. They still have other expenses. So how does that work? So when we ran the numbers for them, they were surprised. A lot of times when we do healthcare planning for clients, we run the numbers on what long-term care policies and that will cost you. Some require medical underwriting. Some don't. Some just got to answer five questions. And if you answer five no's, then you automatically qualify. So if you call us, we'll share through all these things with you if you have long-term care as a concern. But as part of our planning process, the healthcare component of it is twofold. One is, if you're retiring before 65, how do we goose up your income plan to pay for extra health insurance to bridge you to Medicare, and then your healthcare costs will go down? That's one way. In this example, it's if we had a healthcare event, how would we pay for it? Pretty simple stuff. So depending on the level of care, costs could range anywhere from $60,000 to $70,000 for home-based healthcare, up to over $100,000 in Illinois or Wisconsin for assisted living facilities, some even up to about $120,000 a year. So when we ran those numbers and they were surprised at those costs, that they'd been really good savers, they had a decent amount of wealth, they had solid Social Security, they thought they're in really good shape, no debts, but a healthcare event would have derailed their entire financial plan. So suddenly this wasn't theoretical. It was real. So we walked through their options. We carved out some of the reserves. We took 5% of the net worth and said, hey, if we slide it over here into these long-term care strategies, we just solved the long-term care problem. And then we showed them within their portfolio how the portfolio could actually pay for it. So they didn't have to change their lifestyle. They didn't have to live on less. We just goosed up the income in their portfolio enough to cover the long-term care expenses. And this was so that they didn't have to predict the future, what's healthcare going to look like later, when are we going to get sick. Instead, we just prepared for it. And Linda said something that really captures this well. Planning for this doesn't mean we expect it. It just means that if it happens, we won't get caught off guard. And that's planning. That's exactly right. Because healthcare planning isn't about fear. It's about protection. Another important concept here is that healthcare costs tend to increase later in retirement. Because early in retirement, we're never going to be healthier than we are today. But when we get 5, 10, 15 years plus later, things start creeping up a little bit, which means that your plan has to evolve over time, that it's not just about today. The plan you put in today, whether you are 55, 60, 65 working with this pre-retiree or retiree, it's not just about today. It's about, how does this work when you're 70? How does this work when you're 75? What about 85? What about 90? Do we still have the income? Do we have the healthcare cost protected in case you need home-based healthcare or a facility? Do we already have that built into the plan? So here's a practical takeaway for you. If a healthcare event occurred that you needed home-based healthcare, or you had to go into a facility, or maybe your spouse did, how would it impact your overall financial plan and the lifestyle of everyone else? What about the legacy that you want to leave? Do you want most of it going to the nursing home, or do you want an insurance company to pay for most of it today by carving off a little bit so that you can continue to leave the legacy that you want on the back end? So you got to ask, would it disrupt everything else? Because even if that's a maybe, we need to rework the healthcare part of your overall financial plan. Because retirement, although we talk about income in retirement, it's about resilience, about making sure that when all of the life's what-ifs happen, we're going to get interest rates going up or down, taxes going up or down, markets going up or down, healthcare events. How do we not only thrive, but how do we survive those at the same time? So if you'd like help thinking about how healthcare fits in your overall plan, we can guide you through that. Or maybe earlier in the show when we were talking about, how do I generate income that I can't live off of my portfolio so that I actually have a real financial plan? How do I legally pay less in taxes throughout my retirement? Those are the things that we can answer for you. 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
0: Now, as we go into the final 10 or 15 minutes of the show, the one thing I do is I want to cover a couple more topics for you today. One of it is that there is a new proposal that might cap your Social Security benefits. So there's a new Social Security proposal out of Washington. It's adding a fresh angle to this whole Social Security solvency debate. Because Social Security says, hey, we're going to be broke by 2034. We're going to have to reduce all benefits. So today we're breaking down what's proposed, if it might cost you money in the future, and what questions it raises for anyone planning around Social Security right now. So anybody, if you are on Social Security, if you are about to be on Social Security, or you are just leaning in, you're going to like this. So what's actually being proposed? The Committee for Responsible Federal Budget released a plan. I think that's a misnomer in itself. Anything in the federal government says a Committee for Responsible Federal Budget. We're $39 trillion in debt. Okay, I digress. The Committee for Responsible Federal Budget released a plan at the end of March that would cap Social Security benefits at $100,000 annually for couples and $50,000 for individuals starting at their full retirement age. Now, that's a lot of money, but there's a lot of individuals now, especially the more they defer, that have some pretty solid Social Security benefits. The goal is to address the program's projected insolvency by 2032, when an automatic 24% across-the-board cut would otherwise kick in absent congressional action. The cap could save between $100 and $190 billion over a decade and close as much as half of the program's 75-year funding gap. So for context, today's maximum individual benefit already exceeds $62,000 for some, meaning some future retirees would actually feel this directly if they got capped at $50,000 a person or $100,000 as a household. So who does it affect and who it doesn't? So right now, few retirees would hit the cap. But as wage index formulas push payouts higher over time, that changes. By 2060, modeling suggests the cap reduced scheduled benefits by 24% for the top 1% of earners, while leaving the bottom 70% untouched. So supporters frame this as a fairness argument. Should Social Security be sending six-figure checks to some of the wealthiest retirees in the country? That's the way they do it. Now, critics, including the AARP, push back hard, arguing that it actually undermines Social Security's identity as an earned benefit, and it risks becoming backdoor to broader cuts down the road, meaning that today you may say that it's only for this top 1%, but as we know with government, when they need more money, all of a sudden they start ratcheting it down a little bit, start putting more handcuffs on things, and next thing you know, it's me, you, and the guy next door that is getting impacted by this. So where does this debate actually live right now? It isn't just about a cap. It's about a fundamental disagreement over what Social Security is supposed to be. One side sees a program whose benefit growth has outpaced its original anti-poverty mission. That's what it was supposed to be for. The other side sees a system that you paid in for your entire working life, and that is a promise that you are owed. They took the money from you with a future promise, and now they want to change the rules. That tension is shaping every serious reform conversation that's happening in Washington right now, and you need to be a part of it. So what does it mean for your retirement picture, though? So if you're a higher earner, The assumption that Social Security will deliver everything currently projected might deserve a second look. They're already tinkering with it. Regardless of which fix gets adopted, that 2032 insolvency clock is real. Is your plan built for a world where Social Security might look different than you expected? Now, on a personal side, I think that after the next election, after 2028, that's when then they will have to deal with this. And there's some very easy fixes they can do, but nobody's going to talk about it because you'll kick them out of office thinking that they're coming for your Social Security. There's some very easy fixes that add another 25, 50 plus years of Social Security at the same level. But once again, just being realist, with 2032 insolvency clock out there, with our government spending like drunken sailors, is your plan built for a world where Social Security looks different than expected? This is exactly why private savings, and every week we talk about tax-efficient withdrawal strategies, why they matter. It's not about your stocks and your bonds or whatever your broker's BS they're trying to tell you about that. It is about how are you maximizing your savings for tax-efficient income. The less you can count on any single income source, including Social Security, the more the rest of your plan has to carry the load. So how do you feel about a system where the rules can change after decades of paying into it? Those are the things that you want to pay attention to about your retirement picture. That's what we build into when we model out in a retirement success blueprint, when we put a written financial plan together. That plan is going to say, where does your income come from in good markets and bad? What happens if something happens in Social Security? If they do cut benefits by 24%, are you still going to be okay? How much risk should you take or not take to achieve all your goals? Third, how do we legally pay the least amount of taxes over your lifetime? Fourth, if we had a healthcare event, how can we pay for it without derailing your family and your legacy? And fifth, do you have the right estate planning documents in place? So whether it's Social Security and the cap that they're discussing in Washington, or those other areas, you need to make sure that you have a real plan, not just a portfolio. Folks, if you're working with somebody and all you're getting is investment advice, there is no value in investment advice alone. Make sure they can have real conversations with you around taxes and estate planning and, you know, Social Security strategies. How do you maximize it? You know, what's your claiming strategy, whether you're single, divorced, a widow? Run through all those scenarios. That's the advice is where there's value, not the product. So the proposal isn't law and it may never be, but regarding Social Security, something has to give. The conversation about Social Security looks like in 10 years is happening right now, whether you're paying attention to it or not. So it's better to understand it now and make sure that you plan around it just so you're not surprised late. So that's the Social Security. That's the cap. Another recent headline. I want to go through this a lot of times the last few weeks. We've been ending on listener questions. So here's a big one for you. You've managed your own money successfully. So why would you need an advisor now? And the reason is the rules in retirement actually change. And I want to talk to you about what that actually means. You did the hard part, but here's why the next part's different. So we heard from a listener who's managed their own money for years and done well. Every week in our office with our fiduciary advisors, someone's coming in and they're do-it-yourselfers like, hey, I've done great. No, you've done great in a bull market that's only gone straight up since 2009. So yeah, tap yourself on the back. Congratulations. But let's just give you the credit. You did what you're supposed to do. You were a good saver. You stayed invested. You didn't get shaken out. Kudos to you. So this listener question was about why should they need an advisor now that the retirement is around the corner? And here's the actual question. Mike, I've managed my money myself over the years, and I have to say I've done pretty well. Everyone tells me I should have a financial advisor now that I'm about to retire, but I'm having trouble with the concept of just turning it all over to someone else since I've proven that I can do it. What's your argument for why I should have someone else manage it? I'll give you maybe four different reasons on here, not to dissuade anybody. There's plenty of individuals that can do it their own, but there's a lot of things. So reason number one, accumulating money, just growing it over time, right? Throwing money in every paycheck. First, distributing money over a 30-year retirement when you're taking money out, not putting in, are completely different games. You see, building wealth and drawing it down responsibly require completely different skills, different strategies, and different decisions. And getting the first part right, saving a lot of money, doesn't automatically prepare you for the second part. You see, in a bull market, which is what we've been in, a secular bull market from March of 2009 up here into 2026, we've had very few blips in the last 17 years. Yeah, there was COVID, dropped 35%, but it's okay because it finished the year up 16%. 2022, the market dropped about 25%, finished down around 20%, but a year later, it was right back where it was before. Liberation Day in 2025, between March and April, we had about a 19% drop, and it's okay, it finished by 16% by year end. At some point, folks, we are going to have a legitimate bear market, one that takes you 2, 3, 5 years to get back in place. If you are just an aggressive investor, if you don't have a real financial plan, and you're still doing everything that you accumulated money for, you are going to get wiped out both financially and psychologically. So you need to be prepared for that. Reason number two, the stakes of a mistake are much higher now. When you are accumulating, a bad year meant just waiting for the market to come back. In retirement, a bad sequence of returns, you get losses early instead of gains early, which you can't control, by the way. A bad sequence of returns early on, while you're withdrawing money, making you spend down if you're not allocated correctly for income, like we always talk about, it means that that could permanently damage your portfolio and make you nickel and dime yourselves down to zero over time. The margin for error shrinks considerably. So the same things you did to accumulate money are not the same way. It's kind of like, you know, I talked last week on the radio show, you know, you're climbing up the mountain, but the skill set to climb up the mountain, which in this case is accumulating, is completely different than when you have to slowly make sure that you're slowly going down the mountain. And that's the decumulation side. How do you protect the assets that you have, generate the income that you need so you can leave the legacy you want while living the lifestyle that you want? That is completely different. Third thing is that retirement introduces complexities that didn't exist before. Think about Social Security timing. If you're married, there's hundreds of ways you can claim Social Security. Do you know which one is best for you mathematically? We can run those numbers for you. What about Medicare? Not just signing up for Medicare, but based on your income, you might pay extra Medicare. Instead of $200 a month, you might be paying $370, you may be paying $500, and that's for each of you if you're married. It's something called IRMA. It's a Medicare penalty because the way you took income was the wrong way. What about your required minimum distributions? At some point between 70 and a half and 75, the government's going to force you to start taking out a certain percentage of your retirement pre-tax money, whether you want to or not. Is that going to be okay? Or is that going to blow up your tax return and your Medicare premiums for the next 20 plus years of retirement? Is there something you can do between now and then to proactively reduce that amount? Many times, if somebody comes in with $1 million, $2 million, you know, pre-tax portfolio, we run what we call a tax burden analysis and show them that we can save them $600,000 to $1.2 million in taxes potentially over time with proactive tax planning. What about tax efficient withdrawal sequencing? What does that mean? That means that if you got some taxable money, like your trust, individual joint account, you've got some pre-tax money, your IRAs, 401ks, or savings plans, and then you've got some tax-free money possibly in your Roth IRA, Roth 401k. Which levers do you pull in what conditions to have the most tax-efficient withdrawal strategy? So you're legally paying the least amount of taxes over your lifetime. What about healthcare costs? What about long-term care costs? Have you planned for that? What about estate planning? Don't just have a will. A will goes to probate. A will is an invitation to probate. Doesn't mean that you can't have a will-based estate plan, but you better understand what that actually means when it comes time to settlement. Should some things be transfer on death? Or should you have a trust, a living trust, a living revocable trust? Should you have an irrevocable trust? All of those things is where you get the attorney involved. That's why we collaborate with a legal team in-house that will assist you in making these. So these are investment questions. When the do-it-yourselfers come up and be like, hey, I've done fine managing my money. Yeah, but you haven't had to deal with any of these non-investment things. They're planning questions, and they all interact with each other in ways that can be hard to optimize alone. One of the things that I always tell clients, in fact, last Friday, a week ago, I met with a client that came in from one of our taxes and retirement workshops that we had had here in Crystal Lake. We got one coming up this Tuesday in Huntley. And they asked a very good question. They were these do-it-yourselfers. This wasn't their question, but they did ask it to me. And they said, hey, Mike, why should we hire you? Why should we pay you, you know, 1% to manage our $2 million or something like that? And I said, if it's just the investments, you shouldn't. You could probably do that on your own if it's just, you know, hey, I'm going to buy a bunch of ETFs and stocks and whatever. But if you're concerned about all these other things, Social Security, Medicare, required redistributions, tax efficient withdrawal strategies, managing healthcare costs, making sure your estate planning is up to date, those aren't investment questions. Those are planning questions, which means that the key is looking at things through the lens of the relationship you have, not as a stockbroker. Nobody wants a stockbroker, right? This isn't 1997 again. It's a financial planning relationship. So if you pay us 1% to manage, you know, $2 million of your money or $700,000 of your money, whoever's a good fit, or you get $5 million and it's less than that, it's about 0.7% or so, whatever it happens to be that number. Do you think that not only on the money management side, but if we could save you potentially hundreds of thousands, if not million plus in unnecessary taxes by actually just implementing a proactive tax plan, would that be worth it? Forget about the investments. If we can mitigate you having to spend through $400,000, $600,000, $700,000 of your own money with a long-term care event that might bankrupt your family or not let you leave the legacy that you want, might that be a basis to work together? Another fear that's out there is addressing the fear of just turning it over. The listener used the phrase turning it over to somebody else, and that framing might be the real holdup. A good advisor relationship doesn't have to mean surrendering full control. It can mean having someone who stress tests your thinking, catches what you miss, and handles the complexity while you stay involved in the process. So if you've earned the right to be confident, but is retirement the right time to keep going at it alone? We encourage people to realize that they're now playing a different game and have someone in your corner who plays this game every day financially. And in my instance, I started this firm 18 years ago, and I've been doing this for 26 years. So we've seen good markets and bad. We've gone through entire generations of people's retirement. Folks, I want to thank you for joining us today on the Retirement Success Blueprint. 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
8: Easing pain at the pump. I'm Kathleen Maloney, Fox News. The U.S. Secretary of Energy says there is a step that can be taken to bring down gas prices caused by the conflict in Iran. Here's Fox's Gernal Scott.
9: Secretary Chris Wright said suspending the federal gas tax is an option on the table to lower high gas prices, but the main goal is still to end Iran's nuclear ambitions.
10: Meaning lower energy prices for Americans and the rest of the world. Long term, this is a great move. Short term, it's causing some discomfort.
9: New Jersey Democratic Senator Cory Booker said he fears President Trump not ending the war will extend high prices for months.
11: That pain is going to continue to be felt by people he promised to lower prices for and keep us out of foreign entanglements.
9: Both were on NBC's Meet the Press. The U.S. and Israel's joint assault on Iran began at the end of February. Gernal Scott, Fox News.
8: After more than a month away, the passengers of a cruise ship where a series of deadly hantavirus cases broke out are headed home. Fox's CB Cotton with the latest.
12: Global health leaders say some of the ship's passengers have already landed back in their home countries of Spain and France.

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1: President Trump has triggered a $200 billion tech disruption, and Wall Street is asleep at the switch. 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Technology that will make today's AI data centers a thing of the past, like IBM's old mainframes. 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
4: 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I'm your host, Greg Bishop. 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On this edition of the Center Square Radio Hour, the Tennessee General Assembly voted on a new congressional map Thursday, a day after protesters attempted to disrupt committee meetings. National teachers unions have spent over $1 billion on political activity and advocacy since 2015, according to a new report by Defending Education. A new report from the Commonwealth Foundation concludes Pennsylvania could have been in a better position in its energy sector had state regulators not spent the last 6 years flirting with carbon tax programs. And despite a $27 million settlement with taxpayers in 2022, Lower Merion School District continues to pay top-tier salaries to administrators. All of these stories and more on this edition of the Center Square Radio Hour. We'll be right back after this.
5: He ran for state office and was beaten. Started a business and failed. Ran for Congress and lost. But thankfully, Abraham Lincoln didn't give up. Persistence. 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
4: Welcome back to the Center Square Radio Hour. I'm Greg Bishop. Let's now go to Johnny Edwards with more on Tennessee's redistricting efforts.
6: Let's turn now to Kim Jarrett, associate editor and the Center Square's reporter in Tennessee. Kim has been all over the biggest story in the state right now, which is Republican lawmakers racing to redraw voting districts in the wake of a U.S. Supreme Court decision that, in effect,

0: takes race out of the equation. The Tennessee General Assembly is voting on a new map today. That map, of course, leans heavily Republican and places Shelby County, that's where Memphis is, into three separate congressional districts. Kim, tell us the significance of that. What's the effect of putting Shelby County into three separate congressional districts?
1: So basically, Shelby County, Memphis area is the only Democratic congressional seat in Tennessee. The other eight are all Republicans. Last Friday, Governor Bill Lee, kind of at the response of all these things that happened after the Louisiana Supreme Court case, called lawmakers back into session. And what they have been doing the past 2 days is attempting and have now finalized just about an hour ago in the House and the Senate's voting now. They have finalized a map that puts Memphis into three separate congressional districts that will most likely lean heavily Republican. And you can never predict elections, but most likely will give Tennessee 9 Republican seats instead of 8 Republican and 1 Democrat seat.
0: Wow. Wow. Well, let's back up a little bit. Tell us about this Supreme Court decision. What exactly did it do? And what is it that Republicans are seizing upon out of this?
1: So basically, this was a Louisiana decision that where the Supreme Court said, okay, these maps, it was a challenge to some maps. And the Supreme Court came back and said, hey, you really, race is really not a factor when you're redrawing congressional districts. So a lot of states besides Tennessee have jumped on this. Alabama is having a special session. South Carolina is voting on new maps this week. So a lot of Republican states are actually voting on new maps. And as the Tennessee lawmakers are saying, this really isn't about race anymore. And now with the Supreme Court decision saying, hey, those maps don't rely heavily on race anyway, they're admitting this is about politics. This is about Republican seats. Just a few moments ago, Senator John Stevens was testifying on the Senate floor, and he basically said, look at all the states like Virginia and Illinois. They have redrawn maps to favor Democrats. This is our attempt to favor Republicans and to have a national Congress that is a Republican majority.
0: Was what's happening in Tennessee, can what they're doing in Tennessee impact things nationally?
1: Definitely. Now, Tennessee only redrawing one new Republican district. But if you look, say, Governor Brian Kemp in Georgia, he decided not to call a special session. That could have had a huge impact in Georgia, where you have 8 Republicans and 6 Democrats. If they had decided to go and redraw lines, you could have shifted 3 or 4 seats, possibly. If you look at what they did in Virginia, they shifted several seats to Democrats with their maps. Also in Florida, Governor Ron DeSantis just approved some redistricting lines there Monday, but they're already under a court challenge. There are going to be court challenges to all of these maps. The maps, whether it's a Democrat state like Virginia or a Republican state like Florida.
0: Well, now this goes without saying, but describe just how angry Democrats are right now.
1: It's really crazy at the Tennessee Capitol. They have had to have law enforcement remove people out of committee rooms yesterday. I said there was a lot of protest outside the Capitol as well. In fact, we're showing some footage of that now. Today, during the House debate, House Speaker Cameron Sexton had to stop many times and ask law enforcement to clear protesters out. Toward the end of the House vote on the redistricted maps, there was a lot of loud protest, and Speaker Sexton just spoke over the protesters, and they just ended the session. Pat did the vote and just ended the session. So, yeah, it's been loud at the Tennessee Capitol this week.
0: What else can you tell us about these protesters? Can you tell who they are? Or are they regular citizens? Are they other politicians or what?
1: It's a combination. It's a lot of different groups and some regular citizens that are coming out. Basically, the things that they're saying is they say these maps are all about race. Memphis is about half of the Tennessee population, depending on who you talk to, of the Tennessee population in Memphis is black. So you have a huge, a lot of that part of the state is black. And they're saying you're diluting the black vote. This is all you're doing. Republicans are saying this is about politics. So you got different sides there. A lot of the screaming is get your hands on. There's a lot of signs, a lot of things going there, but it seems to be a lot of different groups out there protesting, and they are loud. And if you have watched anything on the Tennessee General Assembly's website, you can hear them.
0: Now, could this strategy potentially backfire on Republicans? I mean, aren't Americans fed up with, instead of voters choosing politicians, politicians choosing the voters?
1: Well, you have a few Republicans in the Tennessee House who have kind of spoken out against this change. they, in order for Tennessee to do this, they had to basically override a law that they passed years ago that says you can't redraw your districts unless it's in reapportionment time. That typically happens during census counts. So then when they overrode that law, you had five Republicans who voted against it in the House. So in all ways, as we know, politics change. It may take a long time, but let's say that Tennessee becomes a, you know, becomes a more Democrat majority state. Of course, you don't know what could happen then. Things are very circular. So yeah, it could. And then too, with the shifts in the Republican Party that you are seeing nationwide, who knows what will happen, you know, come year or two or 10 years from now.
0: Something else very interesting you reported this week, Stacey Abrams, a two-time candidate for governor of Georgia, went to the Tennessee Capitol to speak out against this. What was she doing there and what was her message?
1: Well, her message was basically what the Tennessee the Democrats were saying. Basically, she was saying this is not fair. This is diluting black vote. If you recall, Stacey Abrams founded an organization in Georgia that was all about black voting rights and voting rights in general. So she was just one of many speakers there who came to say, hey, this is not right. Please don't do this. She spoke for about 3 minutes and 45 seconds, I think they said. And she took a few questions from the panel yesterday. She didn't speak very long. She spoke to the Senate Judiciary Committee, but she was there. She was a presence at the Capitol this week.
0: Well, something else interesting this week, U.S. Representative Steve Cohen, the sole Democratic congressman representing Tennessee, likened this to putting black voters, quote, in the back of the bus, just like Rosa Parks. Now, I mean, is that political theatrics or do you believe there's serious, serious concerns about disenfranchising black voters here?
1: Well, I'm going to refer to what State Representative Jody Barrett said on this show yesterday. We interviewed him, I think it was Tuesday, and he basically said, no, I think he called it a red herring. He said, that's just not true. He says it's purely politics. We are purely trying to make all of our congressional districts Republicans. That is what Cameron Sexton, the House Speaker, said about it yesterday. That's what John Stevens said about it less than 30 minutes ago on the floor of the Senate. They're basically just trying to redraw all of their congressional districts because they want to help Congress have a Republican majority in 2027.
0: Wow. It's incredible. And that is some excellent, excellent reporting, Kim. Kim Jarrett, Associate Editor for the Center Square, we appreciate you taking the time today. You can follow her stories and other election coverage by the Center Square at thecentersquare.com.
2: This is the Center Square Radio Hour. I'm Greg Bishop. Now let's go to the Center Square publisher Chris Krug and PhD economist Orfe Duvungi talking about where America's missing prime age workers are.
3: 5 million prime age workers. That's the gap the San Francisco Fed identified between the U.S. labor participation and Canada's 8 years ago, where it comes from and what the panic content that we're looking at in this moment gets wrong. Let's get into it. Oh, in 2018, a paper from the San Francisco Fed put a number on something social media keeps getting wrong today. If U.S. prime age labor force participation matched Canada's, we'd have about 5 million more workers. That's not a panic stat. It's a measurement. And the explanation isn't what influencers are selling. In that paper, the headline, if U.S. prime age labor force participation matched Canada, we'd have 5 million more workers in the labor force. That's kind of a, I don't know, it just seems kind of out there. Walk us through where the gap comes from and whether the framework still holds up 8 years later.
4: Yeah, I mean, it tells us that the U.S. has fewer prime age workers participating than it could if our labor force attachment looked more like Canada. And the most important point is this. The gap is not mainly about people not wanting to work. It's about whether workers, especially women, because the gap is more pronounced among women.
3: Yeah.
4: Stay attached to work when family responsibilities hit. Right. So that's the main reason. That's where the gap really is. And so the question really is, it becomes, what could we do about this? Right. How could we get women to stay more, to stay in the labor force, right? To stay active, even when things like childbirth and caregiving kind of get involved to get in the picture.
3: Yeah. I mean, so like the panic narrative, though, that you're reading, you know, which sounds something like people just don't want to work anymore, isn't exactly what the data shows, right? I mean, the data points somewhere structurally different. And I mean, and you'd reference women's participation rates. I mean, if you go back to that SF Fed, paper from, you know, from, I guess it's 8 years ago already, 3/4 of the divergence is in women's participation.
4: Yeah.
3: Yeah. I mean, where did US and Canadian rates start to separate? And is there anything underlying that's driving it? I mean, is it policy? Is it, I mean, is it incentives? I mean, you know, or lack of incentives? Do you have any insight into that?
4: Yeah, I mean, it's really about childcare subsidies versus parental leave. At least that's where the paper takes us. And it makes sense, right? I think the distinction is crucial. Childcare subsidies help parents afford care after they're trying to return to work, whereas parental leave helps parents stay connected to their job when they're most likely to detach from work.
3: Yeah.
4: That's the problem. We want to keep workers at work, right? Yeah. At those crucial points. And so I think that's the main difference, right? Between Canada and the US. And so, you know, I think the paper suggests that potentially we need to revisit our policy mix, in order to keep, women in particular in the workforce.
3: You know, it's kind of tough, right? I mean, this policy paper is eight years ago. A lot has happened both in the United States and in Canada since then. I don't know that Canada's economy, you know, is anything that we should be envious of, here in the United States. And so, I mean, if it's childcare subsidies that, you know, that are benefiting the specific scenario that the SF Fed paper called out, is it anything that we could even begin to think about replicating here, you know, from the standpoint of just the overall expense of taking it on? I mean, or is it so far out of the realm that like it's an interesting comparison, but I mean, does it have a chance to hold up here in, you know, in the United States?
4: Remember, Canada has a productivity problem.
3: Yeah.
4: The US has a people problem, mostly a people problem, right? Canada has changed as, you know, because of its aging population, just like us, they've changed their immigration policies. We have a problem where we have an aging population. We've restricted immigration, and essentially, the U.S. could be headed into a path where population growth turns negative, which is a massive problem. And it's a massive problem for the labor force. And so I think ultimately, if we have aging individuals who are living long, we have people living longer, we need to fund Social Security. We need workers to help us continue to fund our aging individuals, then we're going to need to do something about our workforce. Yeah. And so, you know, parental leave happens to be one of those policies that keep people connected to their employers, right? Whereas childcare subsidies don't actually get there. And so when we think about the policy differences and we think about what kind of policies we need to think carefully about implementing, you know, I think the paper is suggestive that potentially keeping people attached to their work, would do a better job than waiting for them to leave the labor force and then trying to get them back to work.
3: Right.
4: Right. So very important distinction. And I think ultimately it's not necessarily the comparison to Canada that matters here. It's really about how do we solve our people problem in the US?
3: Yeah.
4: So that we can continue to finance, right? This growing Social Security problem that we have, that we're facing today.
3: Yeah. I mean, 5 million prime age workers. I mean, that's a lot of GDP that's kind of sitting on the sidelines. I mean, when a listener sees the next viral post claiming the workforce is collapsing, how should they read it against the research that is in that paper, and just your understanding of research and data over time.
4: Yeah, I mean, that's a lot of foregone economic growth, right? Because we've talked about this. The way we measure economies is you know, it's population, it's employment, and it's productivity. And so ultimately, you subtract all those people from the labor force and you have lower economic growth than you would have had those people been at work. And so this is a problem. I think we need to try to resolve it and fix it. You know, if you think about, you know, government has an incentive to fix it. We got massive debt, that needs to be paid for. Raising taxes ain't going to solve the problem. Growing the tax base, on the other hand, could actually help. And so, you know, I mentioned Social Security, but there are others, many, many priorities. And so growing the tax base, getting people back to work now, but really preventing them from leaving the workforce in the first place.
3: Yeah.
4: Is how we solve this problem.
3: Yeah. So I guess the takeaway is, you know, don't trust the panic. Look at the structural data. The gap's real. It's identifiable, but the cause is much less dramatic than what social media is selling.
4: And it's definitely not about people not wanting to work. Okay.
3: Right.
4: So let's make that clear. It's about prices, right? And it's the cost of working.
3: Yeah.
4: That's at play here. If we change relative prices and we incentivize people to get back to work, they will. And so it's a policy problem, and that we need to think carefully about.
2: 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I'm Greg Bishop. With an education update, let's turn to the Center Square's Esther Wickham.
5: A new report from the nonprofit organization Defending Education examines political spending by two of the nation's largest teacher unions, the American Federation of Teachers and the National Education Association. According to this report shared with the Center Square, the two unions together have directed over $1 billion toward political activities and advocacy since 2015. That total includes approximately $669 million in federal spending and an additional $336 million at the state and local level. Now, this spending, as outlined in findings shared with the Center Square, includes a mix of member dues, political action committee contributions, and funds from committees on political education, commonly known as COPE accounts. Now, these COPE and PAC funds are collected separately from standard union dues. And as we've stated before, membership union dues are deducted from teachers' and faculty's pay, which is essentially taxpayer-funded money. Now, this report from Defending Education states that the funding has gone towards a range of political efforts, including support for candidates, contributions to nonprofit advocacy organizations, and involvement in the local school board races. And we'll go into a little bit more detail in a little bit. But also, the report highlights spending that aims at opposing school choice legislation in several states. Among many examples cited in the report, over $7.2 million is spent opposing school choice initiatives in the state of Kentucky, $4.3 million in Nebraska, $4.2 million in Maine, and the report also highlights in the state of California, during a Los Angeles Unified School District school board race, these teacher unions contributed over $1.3 million. Now, Ryan Staley, who is the lead on this report, spoke at the Center Square exclusively, who authored this report, saying that these findings raise a lot of concerns about how unions are using their resources and using their funding that they're receiving from membership dues, and also how they're allocating it and the scale of their political involvement, particularly at the local level. Now, Staley describes this combined federal and state and local spending as part of what he characterized as a coordinated political strategy. He pointed to using affiliated groups as a way to influence policy and elections in communities across the country. Now, the report does raise a lot of questions, as he says, with the source of union funding. Specifically, teacher unions are typically paid by membership dues through payroll deductions from salaries funded by public school systems. And so many critics argue that this creates an indirect link between taxpayer-funded salaries and political spending. Now, through union political funding accounts are legally distinct and separately administrated. Now, in addition, the Defending Education report highlights that union involvement in a broader political and social advocacy effort includes activities connected to May Day. Something just happened this past week, specifically May Day demonstrations. Now, in addition, it suggests that some of these affiliated groups have encouraged not only staff and faculty participation, but also student participation, especially when it relates to protests for immigration enforcement and the rise that we've seen with student walkouts and student protests during the school day. The nonprofit Defending Education does have a protest tracker where they look at what's going on within the public school system. And just in 2026 alone, this is developing, but we've reached over 300 walkouts and student protests within public school districts. And many suggest, especially Defending Education suggests, that the teacher unions have a hand in this. Well, we'll continue to follow this developing story. And for those that would like to follow more education stories like this, you can go to thecentersquare.com.
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9: News. I'm Carmen Roberts. Iran responds to the U.S. peace plan, but reportedly did not make any comments about its nuclear program, instead concentrating on reopening the Strait of Hormuz. And Democrats, including Senator Cory Booker, are blasting the president's handling of the conflict.
10: This president has no way out. This is going to go on for months, and that pain is going to continue to be felt by people he promised to lower prices for and keep us out of foreign entanglements.
9: Booker on NBC's Meet the Press. Passengers on the Hanta virus-affected cruise ship are finally disembarking.
11: More than 140 passengers aboard the MV Hondius, including 17 Americans, will recover from any symptoms in their home countries.
9: Fox's Grinnell Scott. And that ship docked today in Spain's Canary Island. 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
2: Welcome back to the Center Square Radio Hour. I'm Greg Bishop. Let's go back to Johnny Edwards for some quick hits with a look at headlines from across the country.
0: Starting off, Illinois, where new tax proposals being considered by the Democrats could bring in nearly $7 billion in revenue to the state. Among the proposals, a billionaire wealth tax. One supporter said billionaires are unfairly consolidating wealth while they receive tax breaks at the federal level. Critics say the proposals could drive capital and jobs out of the state. Next up, Wisconsin, where election managers in Dane County and the city of Madison face a second lawsuit over ballot counting problems. A law firm filed a lawsuit this week on behalf of two voters whose ballots from the April election may not have been counted because those ballots were delivered to the polls late. Wisconsin law requires all ballots to be at their polling places by 8 p.m. Madison's clerk has not said why 23 ballots were late, but said the person tasked with delivering them was, quote, delayed. The Wisconsin Elections Commission last month said the late ballots should not be counted. Madison and Dane County's Board of Canvassers this week voted to appeal that decision. This is the second lawsuit involving Madison's election managers, and the same law firm, Law Forward, is also behind a lawsuit for nearly 200 voters whose votes went uncounted in the November 2024 election. Moving on to Louisiana, back to the South again, Governor Jeff Landry has joined Senator John Kennedy in defending private property rights in a dispute in Baton Rouge over legislation enabling industrial carbon capture and storage. This legislation threatens control of ancestral rural land. Kennedy said on the Senate floor last week that the constitutional right to own land is, quote, sacrosanct. Landry on Tuesday endorsed Kennedy's speech, saying on X that, quote, no one can take your land for oil, gas, or carbon storage. Despite this united front, a Republican-led committee in the Louisiana House of Representatives recently moved in the opposite direction. In March, in a 12-7 vote, the Natural Resources and Environment Committee rejected a ban on eminent domain for carbon projects, preserving the state's power to take land for pipelines and storage. Last but not least, California, where the U.S. Department of Education has opened a Title IX investigation into the Los Angeles Unified School District over sexual misconduct allegations. The feds say the district is reassigning teachers accused of such misconduct to other schools instead of removing them. But the district told the Center Square that such reassignment means sending teachers home during the investigations. The Department of Education declined to enter the Center Square's questions, but it did say in a press release that the school district, quote, appears to be protecting sexual predators at the expense of its students. According to the department, the sexual misconduct included engaging in romantic relationships with students. The department also said the school district's policy was, quote, cemented in an agreement with the teachers union, end quote, that appears to guarantee teachers will not be fired or immediately removed during investigations. Investigations of sexual harassment, sexual behavior with a student, child pornography, unnecessary physical contact, and failure to report suspected abuse. A spokesperson for the district, who wouldn't give their name, said the district takes all allegations of sexual misconduct and harassment with the utmost seriousness.
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13: Teacher Lauren Johnson returned all the graded essays but one. 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
13: 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Instead of just grading an essay, Mr. Johnson changed a life. 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
2: 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I'm Greg Bishop.
17: Consumers aren't just noticing the increase in price at the pump. They also are seeing an increase and having to budget for energy costs at home heading into the summer? Is it climate change that's causing rates to increase? Or is it maybe some state policies enacted at the state level? Well, joining us to discuss how this is playing out in Pennsylvania is the Center Square regional editor, Kristen Smith. Kristen, thanks for taking time with us. Your latest story delves into a report that highlights carbon taxes costing Pennsylvania $5 billion. What's going on here?
18: So carbon taxes are a thorn in the side of Pennsylvania for the last 6 years. And we actually officially put them to bed through the Regional Greenhouse Gas Initiative back in November. Someone might be thinking, if we didn't enact them, how did we lose $5 billion? Well, that loss came through 6 years of uncertainty. There's a new report out from the Commonwealth Foundation that says our quote unquote flirting with that program since former Governor Tom Wolf tried to put us in there 6 years ago, that cost us $5 billion in investment. Now, what does that mean for taxpayers? What that means is that plants, natural gas plants, and other fossil fuels that could have operated longer or could have upgraded or could have been built, they were unable to proceed. And so then prices were impacted by that sort of thing. Now, what was helpful is that natural gas prices had fallen during this time period. But as we all know, volatility in the energy market has been really enhanced as of late. And so that combination of less development and unstable prices, even boosted by the fact that Pennsylvania is really the anchor for the regional power grid. Our fossil fuel reserves really help keep those prices stable. And so once we let go of that, to that certainty to an extent, let's say, the other states around us that are really focused on boosting renewable energy resources, us as that strong backbone becomes flimsier for them. And then that results in price instability all over the grid.
17: Talk a little bit about the Regional Greenhouse Gas Initiative, what exactly it does, how it operates, where's the money being exchanged, and for what?
18: So this has been an agreement between a number of states, 12-ish states right now, 11 or 12, and that's across Mid-Atlantic and New England. And their whole goal is to reduce carbon emissions down to zero, essentially, by 2040. And the way that they're going to do that is they're all going to make their power generators in their states auction or bid on credits so that it would cover the pollution that they create year in and year out. And the idea is there's fewer and fewer credits every single year. So essentially, generators are either forced offline or forced into improving their system or their plants so that they're not as emissions intensive as they've been in the past. But as those credits have shrunk, the price has also gone way up. Now that results in a lot of money, financial windfall to Reggie states. They turn around and sometimes use that to help residents keep their bills lower, but they also reinvest into renewable energy projects. So it has a lot of uses to help also encourage the renewable energy development that could take the place of fossil fuels that are being pushed out of the market. The problem is that technology has not been able to knock down that bridge, let's just say. And there is concern that prioritizing the development, as programs like Reggie have done, is forcing us to a renewable energy future that we are not ready for. And that is falling back on taxpayers to cover through their bills.
17: You know, reading through your story, I saw a familiar theme that I've seen here in Illinois, and that is the governor criticizing a energy grid network, PJM in particular, when it comes to, you know, as Governor J.B. Pritzker in Illinois puts it, you know, plug in renewable energy that is being created across the state. What's Josh Shapiro have to say about these energy grid networks?
18: So Josh Shapiro and J.B. Pritzker are aligned a lot on a lot of their views of PJM. And in fact, they have threatened in the past, or correct me if I'm wrong, but Shapiro has certainly threatened in recent months to leave PJM and go it alone. The idea here is that he is unhappy with the way that PJM has essentially plugged in all of these energy projects. What's important to understand is that PJM is not making the rules necessarily when it comes to how many renewable energy projects must be plugged into the grid, that is largely influenced by the state policies that are happening all around them. And we're talking about states from Washington, D.C. and Virginia all the way out to Illinois. So that is a huge different group of policies that they're having to combine into how to keep this grid running, how to keep it sustainable, how to bring it into the future while still appeasing the state laws that are enacted on top of it. So Shapiro is really frustrated by this process. He thinks that states should have more say. He has he's involved himself in federal regulatory complaints to put more pressure on PJM to change the way that they manage the market so that it'll add temporary price caps that help consumers in the short term, but critics say could raise prices in the long term, of course. And so he's been a louder and louder critic of PJM. What makes his criticism more significant, I hesitate to say, but quite significant, is the fact that it's Pennsylvania. And if Pennsylvania were to leave and go it alone, it would be an unprecedented decision. It's unclear how that would impact the rest of the grid, how that would impact pricing. And to be clear, Josh Shapiro has never been straightforward, at least with the center square, on how that would work as far as our pricing and as far as the impact downstream on ratepayers.
19: And you also got to consider the availability of generators and how many are being brought online, not just those who are, you know, solar or wind, but even natural gas. Pennsylvania is a very, you know, state with a very prominent natural gas sector. But some of the information from your story is fascinating. 73% of power projects in Pennsylvania became operational for 5 years between 2013 and 2018. But after Reggie, what, only 9%? Meanwhile, Ohio, who's not part of Reggie, they didn't have nearly the decline in power projects coming online.
18: The Commonwealth Foundation's report really loves to compare Ohio and Pennsylvania. In part, I think it's a cheeky reference to Shapiro's long-standing rhetoric that we need to stop losing to quote unquote friggin' Ohio. And the energy sector is really a very strong example of this. Ohio never indicated that it would join Reggie. And they are similar to Pennsylvania in a lot of ways in the sense that they do have a lot of fossil fuels of their own. It's not nearly the amount that Pennsylvania has, but they do play a significant role in helping to keep our price is low in PJM. And so natural gas developers saw that commitment or that stability in their industry. And so power projects there that involved natural gas did not collapse and evaporate from the list of projects to be developed in nearly the same way as those statistics show that happened in Pennsylvania. Now, the Commonwealth Foundation's report does indicate that natural gas prices did go down, so that explains some of the reduction in the conversion rate from project to actual operational plant, but that the main difference they contend was Reggie versus non-Reggie.
19: Well, obviously, as we're talking about energy policy, a lot of it emanating from state houses like in Pennsylvania and across the country. But Pennsylvania legislators set to come back just for 3 days in the month of May. Are they going to be able to put a budget together?
18: Conventional wisdom and historical precedent as of late says no. Our full-time legislature is, like you said, only coming for 3 days in May. That's because they're going to spend the majority of time in their districts focusing on primary elections. And really where we are at is the same place we were at all the way back in February and March when Governor Shapiro first introduced his budget plan for $53.3 billion. Republicans hate it, mostly because they say we're missing $5 billion that it's needed to cover it. Also, he wants to do things that are non-starters for them, like raise the minimum wage to $15 an hour, for example. And so as far as what is on their calendar this week that even touch that issue, there really is nothing. Now, it's early in the week, and these things change minute by minute in our calendar. An hour before they're ready to vote on something, it can disappear from the calendar entirely. In fact, we've run into that reporting and it's been difficult to overcome, let's just say. So it's not entirely clear, but at least from the outset, from where we sit on Monday afternoon, they don't seem to be making a lot of progress towards that.
19: Kristen, what's the makeup of the legislature? Is it all Democrats with majorities, or are the chambers split? How does that impact what you could see in some certainty for how tax dollars are going to be spent?
18: Well, Pennsylvania is in a really tense situation when it comes to that subject. Governor Josh Shapiro is a Democrat, obviously, and Democrats have a one seat majority in the state house. And this is a newer phenomenon for them. They've been in the minority in the state house for more than a decade. But back in 2023, they took over by one and they've held on with a vice grip to that one seat majority. Now, the Senate still has about four seats in Republican control, although that number has been shrinking since 2023. They had as many as six seats only 2 years ago, and now they're down to just the four seat margin. So there is a real strong concern from their party that they will continue to lose ground in the Senate, in which case that would give Governor Shapiro and Democrats pretty much the freedom to do whatever they wanted. We're not there yet, but those dynamics are going to play heavily into this budget season and why there's going to be even more fighting and a lot of sticking to their ideological grounds, because Shapiro is running for governor. There's all of these senators and House of Representative members who are running to keep their seats, and they're all very likely to dig in their heels on where they stand on their policies. And considering the budget is our most contentious time of year, that's when you see movement on these really divisive issues, like raising the minimum wage, like how much do we spend on education, and does that involve school choice? Should we save more money in our rainy day fund? These are things that time and time again, they fight over. But when the shadow of an election hangs over them, things tend to get particularly testy.
19: We'll definitely be encouraging people to stay up to date with you and your team's reporting on Pennsylvania and beyond at thecentersquare.com. Kristen Smith, regional editor, greatly appreciate her taking the time.
2: 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I'm Greg Bishop.
19: One thing a lot of voters may see on their election ballots could be local property tax increases. That issue is acute for one Pennsylvania school district that an investigation by the Center Square found is still asking for tax increases despite settling with taxpayers for allegedly hiding budget reserves. And to top it off, the school district principals and administrators make six-figure salaries. Joining us to discuss the latest from the Center Square's Enterprise and Investigation Unit is Managing Editor Art Kane. Art, thanks for taking time with us. After reading Mark's story, did policymakers learn any lessons from having to give taxpayers back $27 million?
20: Well, it doesn't look like it. They are now increasing, in between 2 years, almost 15% property taxes to get more money. So they had to give back $27 million, but now they're going to probably try to get that back through the property tax system, and the taxpayers will be on the hook for it. There was a 9.5% increase suggested, and then they lowered it to 8%, but that's still a pretty significant tax hike.
19: Now, give us more detail here. Where is this? What kind of community is this? And just how expensive are the administrators in this school district?
20: Well, it's a upscale or wealthy community in the suburbs of Philadelphia. It has the second highest property taxes in the state. And a lot of that goes to school. I think they have a per pupil funding of $35,000 a year, which is pretty big. I mean, most districts are $12,000 to $15,000, and because of that, they're able to pay their administrators a lot more than would be for a district that size. The Philadelphia superintendent makes under $400,000, about $370,000 a year, and this superintendent makes $300,000 a year. But the big difference there is there's almost 200,000 students in Philadelphia, and there's less than 9,000 in this suburb. So most of the time, you get paid depending on how much your responsibility is. And this guy's almost making as much as someone who has a student population, you know, way, way, way larger, 20 times larger than what he oversees.
19: And just some of the financial data and the salaries here, Pretty interesting, especially when you lay out in the story, as your reporter Mark Strickers does, in Lower Marion, the high school principal's earning $170,000. That's a pretty good paycheck. The superintendent, as you noted, $300,000. So obviously that's more than what the average is across the country. And Art, as you noted, also not really comparable to, you know, a school district right next door that's got, you know, thousands of students on top of, you know, what this particular school district's dealing with. Give us the history on this class action settlement that happened and the payout to taxpayers, $27 million. What happened here?
20: Well, about a decade ago, they realized that the school district was hiding reserves and surpluses while increasing taxes. And so the residents sued, and the school district had to settle with a $27 million reimbursement over a several year period. Taxpayers got some of their money back. But now it appears to be, and the people we've talked about, the expert we talked about, appears to be that they're just hiking the taxes back up. They had, as I said earlier, an 8% increase for the 24-25 season, a 6.5 increase for the 24 school year. 15% is a lot of is a big increase for taxpayers on their property taxes. And again, this is the second highest property taxes in the state of Pennsylvania.
19: And the amount per pupil being spent, as you said, about $35,000 per pupil, sees that, of course, with questions coming that, you know, hey, do you want to increase your taxes some more? I asked earlier, have policymakers learned any lessons from the settlement? Have taxpayers learned any lessons from the settlement?
20: Well, that's to be seen, right? I mean, if they don't like this, it seems like they don't have to pass, the voters don't have to approve these things. The board of, the school board can just increase their taxes. So their option is, I guess, to sue again and see if they can get another rebate if they feel like these taxes are unfair. You know, in some states, you actually have to, vote, the taxpayers have to vote to approve these taxes. It doesn't look like that's the case here. They just tack them on during council meetings and or school board meetings, and taxpayers have to write the check or lose their houses, basically, is how it works.
19: Now, to this particular superintendent that you guys report about, you know, of course, you had the 2016 case about, hey, the taxing body is hiding the reserves, and they settle that, pay out the $27 million. Questions about the costs for the highest, you know, burden on taxpayers locally, which is school districts in a lot of jurisdictions. But the school district went ahead and gave a new contract to a new superintendent. What are some of the benefits in that contract?
20: Yeah, it's a better contract than his predecessor had. He got, you know, 2% raises. He got, additional sick days. He got a $500 car allowance, which I think is interesting because, those tend to be just basically taxpayers paying for someone's, lease or someone's, car payment. And they get to keep the car at the end of the day if he bought it, right? So, taxpayers are subsidizing a car. I guess they argue that it's better than paying mileage if he has to drive around the district a bunch, but I don't know if that analysis has been made. $500 is a pretty decent car payment for a pretty decent car.
19: And we know that your team with the Center Square will continue their investigations, and we'll be looking forward to more of those stories in the future. Thanks to Art Kane, managing editor with the Center Square.
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9: Fox News, I'm Carmen Roberts. Iran responds to the U.S. peace plan, but reportedly did not make any comments about its nuclear program, instead concentrating on reopening the Strait of Hormuz. And Democrats, including Senator Cory Booker, are blasting the president's handling of the conflict.
10: This president has no way out. This is going to go on for months, and that pain is going to continue to be felt by people he promised to lower prices for and keep us out of foreign entanglements.
9: Booker on NBC's Meet the Press. Passengers on the Hanta virus-affected cruise ship are finally disembarking.
11: More than 140 passengers aboard the MV Hondius, including 17 Americans, will recover from any symptoms in their home countries.
9: Fox's Grinnell Scott. And that ship docked today in Spain's Canary Island. 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
6: Official weather forecast.
25: Tonight will be partly cloudy with a low of 46. On Monday, expect mostly sunny skies and cool temperatures with a high of 58. Monday night will be partly cloudy and chilly with a low of 43. Tuesday will bring overcast conditions, breezy winds, and warmer temperatures with a high of 74, along with a couple of showers. Wednesday will be mostly cloudy, breezy, and cooler with a high of 60. I'm meteorologist Jason Caterina on AM 560, The Answer.
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5: 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Scott enjoys helping clients limit unnecessary risks, helping them ensure they won't run out of money, and also reduce their taxes in retirement. 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
6: And we're back. Welcome back to Retirement Decoded with Scott Tucker. I am your host, Scott Tucker, on AM 560, The Answer, WIND, on microphone number two. The lovely and talented co-host of Retirement Decoded is one Mother Amy Jacobson. Say hello, Amy Jacobson.
5: Mother of many, friend of all. Hello, Amy Jacobson.
6: Happy Mother's Day, Amy.
5: Thank you. I appreciate it. Nice. I love this day. This is one of my favorite. This is a better day than my birthday.
6: Oh, really?
5: Well, I'm too old. I don't celebrate birthdays anymore.
6: Your boys giving you any attention on Mother's Day?
5: No, they actually completely. I'm probably might be alone, but we can talk about that later for Mother's Day.
6: Do you have one stepdaughter?
5: No, stepson.
6: Stepson.
5: He's my only shot of seeing one of my children today.
6: Oh, really?
5: Because my other son, he decided to give himself an early graduation gift from Georgia Tech and go to Thailand. So he's on the way to Bangkok right now with his
6: ride my rickshaw
5: friends
6: to Bangkok.
5: He's going to Phuket.
6: You could say that another way too. Yeah. PH sound.
5: What was that? Bangkok.
6: I saw that on Comedy Central. I don't know what it was about. It was that. It was Stephen Colbert, I guess, way back before he was a communist. He's like, "You want to ride my rickshaw to Bangkok?" I don't know. He's telling some story about Thailand. I'm not sure.
5: Yeah.
6: Do you think he's up to no good? Allegedly?
5: No, I mean, I know these kids. They were.
6: No, it's not with Stephen Colbert.
5: Oh, Stephen Colbert?
6: Undoubtedly a communist, up to no good.
5: I've met him.
6: He's Looney Tunes?
5: Oh, he is so strange. I met him at the RNC in Cleveland, and he's like flamboyant. He's so flamboyant. You guys would never know until you see him in real life. And
6: really?
5: Comedians are very hard. I don't know if you've ever spent time with a comedian.
6: You're still talking about the rickshaw?
5: Well, I'm just talking about comedians in general. Kind of, they're wired differently.
6: Yeah, well, you think that's a normal person? Yeah, no.
5: No.
6: So are you saying, I thought he was a half a commie.
5: Yeah, but I'm saying
6: why is he at the RNC?
5: Well, because that's what they did. You'd go to both.
6: Back then they'd go to both.
5: Okay. To make fun of the people that are
6: okay
5: at the RNC. But then you can go to the DNC. And same, just a different kind of crazies, mm-hmm. The same way. So,
6: did he have a pea hat?
5: He had on some queen hat. He's weird.
6: So
5: are
6: you saying he's gay?
5: He seemed to me to give off that vibe.
6: But on TV, he tries to appear to be the straight guy.
5: I don't know. No, I don't think I've never watched his show.

0: I know about him is his politics.
1: Oh, I never noticed. Maybe he's a different persona off the air.
0: Yeah.
1: Have you thought?
0: Probably.
1: Probably, possibly.
0: Mm-hmm.
1: Weird. Maybe he'll become a mother.
0: Men can't be mothers.
1: 'Tis the day. Oh, you know, you just check the box how you identify and what you want. Uh-huh. It's your scorecard. 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Say hello, Matt Mirabella.
2: Hello, Matt Mirabella.
1: Matt Mirabella, what are you going to do for your mom today?
2: So oftentimes we play a little bit later golf round in the day. She very much enjoys it. She's not the best. I'm not the best, but she enjoys getting out to do it. And she has a lot of fun doing it with me and my younger brother. I'm not good at golf either. I'm terrible.
0: Okay, but like, can I give you some unsolicited advice?
2: I think I know what you're going to say.
0: Yeah, don't. See, my mom's not that good at golf. Because she don't need to hear that, especially on Mother's Day, Matt.
1: He didn't say it's putt-putt golf. No. She can't make it through the windmill?
2: She might beat me in putt-putt golf, that's for sure.
1: Rocky Creek, or what do they call that?
2: But then later in the day, since I started cooking a little bit more in college and after college, I'll make dinner. Oh. And we'll usually do something that's not extravagant, but it's a little bit nicer than throwing burgers or hot dogs on the grill.
0: Now you're making fun of America. No. So are you guys going to play 9 or 18 after we're done with this radio extravaganza?
2: We're going to be playing 18. Oh. Just a matter of if we get through the full 18, because we'll go a little bit later in the day. That's where it gets tough sometimes. So sometimes it's 12 and it's time to go home. Other times we make it through.
0: That's my goal in life after I'm done with all this is to create a 12-hole golf course. Because 18's too much, 9's not enough, 12 holes. Women are welcome. You know, we all tee off from the same place so nobody feels different or special. And that's how we're going to have that course.
2: Well, especially the time factor to it. Sometimes people have 2.5 hours, but not 5 hours to golf. Yeah. So the 12-hole course would work perfect.
1: Matt, wasn't there a time when I think Miller Lite or somebody came out with an 18-pack?
2: Yes, you could.
1: 12 or 24.
2: You know. You could still find some 18-packs.
1: Oh, yeah?
2: A lot of people, they've gone to the bigger cans. They just will do the 12-packs.
1: Oh, yeah.
2: So it's like the same thing, but.
1: Or back in the day, Keystone Light. They used to do a 30-pack.
0: Do they still make Keystone Light?
1: I don't know.
2: Yeah, yeah. They still make Keystone Light.
0: Oh, okay, see? The youngins would know.
1: That's right.
0: That's why you're here, Matt. Thank you.
1: Microphone number 4, Client Relationship Manager at Scott Tucker Solutions, Inc. is Nicole Ancona. Say hello, Nicole Ancona.
3: Hello, Nicole Ancona.
1: Nicole, what are you doing for Mother's Day?
3: Well, I'm getting showered with love and presents from my bambinos and from my husband. And we're going to go out to brunch later. So I'm going to enjoy some mimosas. wow. I don't know. We'll see. They're sleeping right now. But when I get home, we'll see what they got me. Last year, they got me a really nice Mother's Day gift where I started crying.
1: Oh, what did they get you?
3: They got me a Pandora bracelet. And at Pandora, you can like sign your name or do initials. And they engraved it on the little heart. And I literally was like, is this their little signatures? And my husband's like, yeah. And I was like, oh, my God. And I just like started crying.
1: That's retailing at its best, isn't it, Matt?
2: I'm laughing because I did this for my mom a few years ago.
0: Yeah. Do you have it on now?
3: Yeah.
0: Let me see. Oh, see, this is another moment that's radio. Great for
1: yeah.
0: radio.
1: Yeah.
0: All right.
3: I'll show you later, Amy.
0: Thanks. We'll have girl talk.
1: After the first break, we are going to have Louise Jacobson from Tucson, Arizona. Is she still in Tucson right now?
0: Oh, yeah.
1: Oh, yeah.
0: Living the life.
1: Living the life. Does she stay there year-round?
0: Oh, yeah. Oh, yeah. She's been there for 36 years, I believe. We can find out.
1: Time flies.
0: She's got her whole life. She has more of a social life than I will ever have.
1: Mm-hmm. Is it a contest?
0: No, it's not a contest. Clearly, she's busier because she's always going somewhere, always doing something, always having something to do, which is good to stay busy.
1: So we're gonna have Amy's mom on after the first break, and then in segment 3, we're going to have Nicole's mom on the program. Now, Nicole's mom is in Norridge, Illinois?
3: She is.
1: As opposed to Norridge, Montana. And so we'll have both of those moms on today.
0: And what about Matt's mom? She didn't make the cut?
1: She didn't immediately reply to our inquiries.
0: Oh, because she's mad at you because you called her a bad golfer.
2: She probably is.
1: Before that, yeah.
0: I know.
1: So we'll do all that. I need to let the radio listener know we are going to have a free workshop coming up just 2 days from now. So this is going to be Tuesday the 12th at Friendship Park Conservatory in Des Plaines. And it's going to be taxes and protecting your nest egg. So we haven't done this topic in a really long time. Taxes and retirement and how to protect your nest egg. That's going to be this Tuesday the 12th in Friendship Park. Full information and get registered for free at 560class.com. That's 560class.com. And we had a, it's just a question, Susan from Park Ridge. So Susan in Park Ridge, she lives in, she said she lives in Southwest Park Ridge. And she says, Matt, should I involve my adult kids in my retirement planning conversations? Question mark.
2: I think yes. Even aside from retirement planning, your children should know about the plans that you do have in place. So when something does happen one day, they know how to handle your affairs.
1: So let's even give us a hypothetical. Let's say Susan divorced their father, remarried some younger man with a Corvette, and cut all the kids out of everything and is going to leave it all to the boyfriend. Do you think the kids should know that ahead of time?
2: I think they should know that ahead of time.
1: Just making all kind of hypotheticals there, Susan and Park Ridge. What do you think about that, Amy?
0: Just a little too close to home, huh?
1: Just a gigolo and everywhere I go. Amy, how have you been? How's May been treating you?
0: May's been pretty good. I've been very busy. You have to, the refereeing season, because I know. Why do you shake your head and laugh?
1: Did your shoulder ever heal?
0: It's getting a little bit better, but when you ref too, it's that constant motion with your arms, and it's sore, like after
1: flight,
0: refereeing.
1: It's like on the flight deck in the Roosevelt.
0: I know. I mean, you, seriously, you're engaging your muscles, but it is getting a little bit better. But yeah, May's filled with the refereeing, and then volleyball, and then June could ease up a little bit. July is going to be great. I'm looking forward to the month of July when everything.
1: What happens in July, Amy?
0: July, as I go from having 5 jobs to having 2 jobs.
1: Oh wow!
0: So it's a big difference.
1: Are you going to get fired from 2-3 jobs or?
0: No.
1: Oh, no.
0: It's called seasonal work, Scott.
1: Oh, seasonal work.
0: Yes, okay. That's what I do. That's who I am. That's how I roll, people.
1: Seasonal work. Okay, it's very interesting. It's very cryptic as well.
0: Well, no, because there's people that mow lawns. That's seasonal work. Because in the wintertime, they're not doing it. You know what I'm saying?
1: Yeah. I gave it up years ago.
0: Okay.
1: Yeah. Couldn't take it. 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We have a podcast that's different than the show. And it's an Amy Jacobson free zone.
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1: 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After the break, we're going to hear from Louise Jacobson, Amy's very own mom. Here we are on Mother's Day. Very appropriate. It's almost like we planned it. And Louise Jacobson is going to be joining us by phone from Tucson, Arizona. More after this.
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1: And we're back. Welcome back to Retirement Dakota with Scott Tucker. I'm your host, Scott Tucker, on AM 560, The Answer, WIND. On microphone number two, the lovely and talented co-host of Retirement Dakota is Amy Jacobson. Say hello, Amy Jacobson.
0: Well, hello, Amy Jacobson.
1: Amy Jacobson, just here in a minute, we're going to have your mom, Louise, on from Tucson, Arizona. And for Mother's Day, of course. It's almost like we planned it. And then on microphone number three, Associate Advisor Matt Mirabella. Say hello, Matt Mirabella.
2: Hello, Matt Mirabella.
1: Matt Mirabella, after this, you said you're going to go drag your mom around the golf course?
2: It's her idea to go golfing every year.
1: Okay. That's the last thing my mom would ever want to do is go golfing.
2: She likes to do it because my dad liked to do it a lot.
1: Oh, okay. So it's one of those. Okay.
0: Is your dad with us? Oh, I'm sorry. Okay. Changed the whole trajectory.
1: Changed the whole thing.
0: But that's good. I'm glad.
1: Yeah.
0: That you're doing that for your mom.
1: And then
0: that's what I'm going to do. I'm going to golf with my youngest.
1: Oh, okay.
0: If he gets home on time.
1: You're going to golf with your mom.
0: Yeah.
1: So on microphone number four, client relationship manager at Scott Tucker Solutions Inc. is Nicole Ancona. Nicole, did you say after the program you're gonna wake up the boys and you guys are gonna go to brunch and get mimosa'd?
3: That's right.
1: Not the boys, but.
3: Not the boys.
0: So mommy likes to get shmammied on Mother's Day. Is that what you're saying?
3: I enjoy, you know, a glass or two.
0: Is it bottomless mimosas?
3: Oh, yeah.
0: So that's always more than two.
3: Yeah, we're going to have a whole bunch of people, a whole bunch of Italians enjoying Mother's Day. My family, my husband's family, drinking bottomless mimosas.
0: Okay.
1: Well, the main attraction in this segment, though, on line one from Tucson, Arizona, is Louise Jacobson. Say hello, Louise Jacobson.
7: Well, hello. Everyone.
0: See, she's not going to play your reindeer games.
1: Yeah. Louise, I know it's a couple hours different right now, but how many mimosas have you had?
7: Well, I've had orange juice. I've gone that far.
1: You can't fool me. That's just
0: mom doesn't drink mimosas.
1: That orange juice is just a conveyance, Louise. You can't fool me.
7: Don't worry. We'll get to it.
1: Would that be the right term, conveyance, camouflage?
0: Yeah.
1: What is in a mimosa? Is it vodka?
0: It's just champagne.
3: Prosecco and orange juice.
1: Oh, no? Prosecco?
0: Well, what's the difference between Prosecco and champagne? Aren't they the same things?
1: I don't know.
0: I think they're both bubbly.
2: They're like the same thing.
1: Louise, do you want to be the tiebreaker? Prosecco or champagne?
7: Well, I've always had them with champagne, but Prosecco is very similar. It's like a sparkling wine.
1: There you go. So do you have any big plans today? I know your daughters failed to go visit you.
0: Oh my God. I know. Me, Ginny, and Chrissy, Mom, I feel so bad. But did you get our flowers?
7: Yeah, I did.
1: Good. Well, yeah. I mean, it's not like Tucson's around the corner. I mean,
7: it's always like this because, my birthday is on the 21st, so oftentimes I'll go into Chicago or St. Louis and celebrate that.
1: Yeah, because one of your daughters lives in St. Louis?
7: Yes.
0: Uh-huh. Yeah, her Ginny. Favorite one.
1: Favorite one? Yeah.
0: Ginny.
7: Oh, no.
1: That's not the first time we've used that joke or inference.
7: I get that all the time.
1: Oh, do you? So. Is it?
7: Oh, yeah.
1: Do two of your daughters insist the other daughter's the favorite?
7: Yes.
0: Yes. Me and Christy think Ginny is her fave. Well, they both were born in the same month of May. And you know, your first is special, right? I mean, but then your second special, well, too.
7: Yeah.
0: And your third is really special,
7: too. Yeah.
1: Well, did you have your oldest take care, like run the house after you got tired of, and once you get like the third kid, you're like, enough of this, and put the oldest one to work?
7: No. They were actually three of them in 4 years, so they were all pretty close together. Boy. And they kind of
1: If only we knew what caused that, that'd be weird. So,
0: wait, what were you going to say, Mom? We kind of worked as a team?
7: Yeah, I don't recall Ginny, like, taking over anything, you know, being a boss or anything.
0: Don't recall her saying I need water, and Christy and I would go to her room with a presenter with a glass of water, and she had her own room because she was the oldest, and Christy and I had to share, and she had this canopy above her bed, and she'd grab the water and she'd take a little sip, she's like, yeah, it's a little too warm, can you go back and get me another glass? And we'd be like, yes, master, yes, yes. And we'd run back and get her. But it was funny. We laugh about it now. So.
7: Oh, I know. Yeah, we had a lot of laughs.
0: Laughs. Yeah,
7: it's a big challenge being a mom. It's,
1: yeah.
7: It's, of course, the best job of all, but it's not easy.
1: So,
7: Amy was, she was quite a challenge, actually.
1: She the youngest?
7: She's the youngest, and she was, I would say, she just came out roaring and never, ever has stopped or looked back. She loves every minute of every day and lives life to the fullest. And so by the time, you know, the third child pops around, and then it's like, oh my gosh, okay, what happened to Amy? Where's Amy? And it's like, oh well, she'll come back, you know. But she was never let any grass grow under her feet.
0: And what did tell him what the doctor said when I was born? That son of a gun, the first thing I ever heard in my life.
7: Yeah, it was terrible. He said, oh well, you have another one of those.
1: What does that mean?
0: Another girl. Well,
1: another one of those
0: girls.
7: Yeah, it's what he said. I thought that was awful.
1: But wow.
7: All right. Anyway, I must say, now that you're all adults, I'm so glad I have my three girls, because I think now, you know, you guys are always going to be my daughters, but I really feel like we're all best friends. And we talk to each other about everything. Don't you think, Amy?
0: Oh, yeah, we sure do.
7: And it's a wonderful blessing. I'm so grateful.
0: And Mom, I feel so bad I'm not with you, but we are going to have our girls' weekend, Memorial Day weekend. We either do September or Labor Day weekend or Memorial Day weekend. So we will see you Memorial Day weekend.
7: No, for sure.
1: Yes. How many proms did Amy go to?
7: Seven in 1 year.
1: Seven in 1 year.
0: I did not go to seven proms in 1 year. I went to seven. Yes, no, I went to eight proms, and it was over 4 years, because I went to four of Percy's and then Wheelings and BG.
7: I have to say one thing. She didn't argue with me about having a different dress for everyone. She wore the same one over and over. They were different schools. So. Yeah.
0: I know, but Mom, why did we get rid of that prom dress? It could have won a Guinness Book of World Record.
7: I would guess it fell apart, but I don't know.
1: I'm overused. Yeah, too many proms.
0: That's so funny. Okay, so Mom, what's the one of the cards I gave you when I was, because I recently went to Mom's house to clean out her garage, because I said, let's do this together. And that was such a fun weekend. I mean, I was exhausted, but it was great.
7: Boy, you should have seen her throw my stuff out.
0: Mom, I was repurposing. I wasn't throwing your stuff out. I was repurposing.
7: That's okay. It's all right.
0: The Goodwill was busy.
7: Yeah. Okay. I'm going to read this real quick. Let me. It's short. She was in third grade. Dear Mom, I hope you have a happy Mother's Day. If you keep this card, it will be worth a day of cleaning the floor, the den, and the kitchen. But you have to give me 2 weeks' notice. Okay. Bye. love Amy.
1: 2 weeks notice. That's so she could book her flight.
0: No, that's why we lived together. It's because I was busy. Yeah. I was like, I need to.
1: It was for years.
0: I can't believe I said that. Oh my!
1: It's for years later.
7: It was great. She was very busy. So.
1: Oh yeah.
7: Back then too.
0: Yeah. And tell them like when I'd get grounded, what I would tell you. Remember when you would try and ground me? Because I lived, so my sisters were both in college, and I was with me and my mom in the big house, and I had my own car. Yeah. It was great. And then I would do things that I would get grounded for, like have parties.
7: That grounding thing was just kind of talk. I would say, don't forget you've got Sassy's party on Saturday, so we'll ground you after that. That's
0: about it. And then that next weekend came and we forgot about me being grounded.
7: We forgot. I was a real pushover. I really was.
0: Oh, well, Mom. I mean, everything's negotiable. I mean, come on.
1: What makes Amy unlike your other daughters?
7: Oh, gosh. Well, let's see. The other two, when you were raising your kids and you would tell them, no, that's not acceptable. You can't do that. No. And they would listen. But Amy, she kind of tended to not listen to that. So.
1: Boy, that sounds like how it's been or in the studio.
7: Yeah. Always had a mind of her own. So in that regard, it was hard, but we made it. We got through, and I'm sure proud of you now.
0: Oh, thanks, Mom. I love you.
1: Well, Louise.
7: Oh, I love you too.
1: Louise, partying is such sweet sorrow, but we're out of time for this segment. And after the break, we're going to have Nicole Ancona's mom on the phone from Norridge, Illinois. What do you think about that?
7: That's wonderful. Well, great.
1: I want to thank you for joining.
7: Well, you all enjoy your Mother's Days with your moms.
1: Well, thank you very much.
7: Very special day.
1: That's the voice of one Louise Jacobson, Amy's mom from Tucson, Arizona. After the break, we'll have Nicole Ancona's mom from Norridge, Illinois. 847-474-3888, 560retirement.com. 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
1: And we're back. Welcome back to Retirement Decoded with Scott Tucker. I'm your host, Scott Tucker, on AM 560, The Answer, WIND. Happy Mother's Day to all. On microphone number two is the talented co-host of Retirement Decoded, one Amy Jacobson. Say hello, Amy Jacobson.
0: Hello, Amy Jacobson.
1: And Amy Jacobson, happy Mother's Day. Happy Mother's Day.
0: Appreciate it.
1: Microphone number three, not a mother, is Associate Advisor of Scott Tucker Solutions, Inc., Matt Mirabella. Say hello, Matt Mirabella.
2: Hello, Matt Mirabella.
1: And Matt Mirabella has said repeatedly after the show he's going to go golfing with his mom.
2: That is correct.
0: It's
1: the last thing my mom would ever choose. That's interesting. So, and then microphone number four, Client Relationship Manager at Scott Tucker Solutions, Inc., is one Nicole Ancona. Say hello, Nicole Ancona.
3: Hello, Nicole Ancona.
1: Now, Nicole, this morning we have your mom's, for Mother's Day, of course, we have your mom on line one from Norridge, Illinois. It's Vera. Say hello, Vera.
10: Hello, Vera.
1: There you go. Now, Vera, we pestered your daughter to wrangle you into a radio interview for Mother's Day. And did it make you at all nervous to be on the radio?
10: Yes, actually, it did. This would be my very first time.
1: Oh, wow. 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
10: That's correct.
0: You never called into a radio program in Chicago for some free tickets or a T-shirt?
10: No, I never did. I mean, I think I tried a few times, but I would never get through, so I just stopped trying.
1: what was the March of Dimes? You ever? I guess the March of Dimes. Oh, I remember how that. I grew up in Lansing, Michigan, and the March of Dimes was on Channel 6, CBS over there. And I remember there was a thing where they'd have a little remote camera outside the TV studio, and my mom and I, we went over there. I was about 7 years old with a little jar of change. And that was a little different. But yeah, that's how they involved the local stations in the national Marsha Dimes campaign. So I was trying to think of how else you might have got on the radio, and I guess you never did. Were you, Vera, you were never at Bozo the Clown at the studio audience at WGN Channel 9?
10: That is another one we tried to get into that we never did get into.
1: How hard was it in to get to see Bozo?
10: We never got in to see Bozo.
1: Apparently it was impossible.
10: I mean, had to do it like, I think the minute my first daughter was born, mm-hmm. I think we tried doing that, and it was like, I don't know if it was like 5 or 10 years out in order to actually be able to get on the show.
1: And was that even to get on the show or to stand in line to possibly get on the show, I wonder? I would think they'd have a
10: one
1: couple
10: of the
1: people.
10: Two.
1: Yeah, I would think they'd have a couple of people that just never fit in the room, you know? Because they don't want to look
10: yeah,
1: into.
10: I mean, I don't know. It was almost like I didn't know anybody that was able to get on the show. So couldn't do it.
0: Yeah, we tried to. I mean, we wrote letters and then fill out the postcard and yada, yada. But you know who did get on was, I don't know if you know him, Vera, but Dan Proft, he got on. And then they put the arrow, you know how they move the arrow to see if you're going to be in the grand prize game? The arrow landed on Dan, and his cousin got up and pushed him down and went out there and did the grand prize game. Isn't that awful?
10: That's terrible.
0: I know.
10: Oh my gosh. That sounds like something Nicole would do to her sister.
1: Nicole, would you do that to your sister?
3: Never. Don't you say the halo over my head? I'm a perfect angel.
1: Is your sister, Nicole, is your sister younger than you?
3: She's 4 years older than me.
1: Oh, older? Would you knock her down and go to the grand prize getaway, or I think it's called?
3: I mean, maybe if it was a good chunk of money.
10: Come on, Nicole.
1: So, Vera, you still live in Norridge?
10: I do. I've lived here ever since Nicole was 4 years old, so a very long time.
1: Oh, wow. Like 18 years now?
10: Exactly. Exactly.
1: Wow. That's something else. So what's the best thing about living in Norridge?
10: I don't know. The taxes are lower than our neighbors in Park Ridge.
1: Oh, okay.
10: So that's a plus there. It's a very small community. And so far, I mean, I don't have any problems. I mean, crime doesn't seem to be a big problem or anything like that. And I like my neighbors, so that's important. Good. And it's kind of a quiet little community. You know, it's kind of small.
0: And it's clean. Every time I drive through Norridge, I'm like, God, I didn't see one piece of garbage on the ground. So do you have your own police department
10: clean.
0: There? I can't remember.
10: Yes, we have our own police department. And actually, they are going to be moving to where Nicole went to grammar school. They actually knocked down Divine Savior School, and they're going to make it a police station and community center and all that other kind of good stuff.
1: Did they knock it down for lack of enrollment or just because? I don't know what that means.
10: Probably. Well, this was done like quite a few years ago. Probably lack of enrollment. It was a very small school. It's when, you know, the Archdiocese wanted to consolidate. And so there was, you know, three competitive Catholic schools around. So they wanted to consolidate into one.
1: That makes sense. Now, Nicole, do you have a favorite memory of growing up in Norwich?
3: Oh, definitely the park and the pool. I lived at that pool, Norwich Park Pool. Rode my bike or rollerbladed there every day from sunrise to sunset.
1: I've seen it and I can't place. Is that on Foster? What is that?
3: It's on Lawrence and Overhill.
1: Lawrence and Overhill. Okay. So that's a nice amenity.
3: Mm-hmm.
1: Mm-hmm. And
0: how many siblings do you have?
3: I just have one older sister.
0: Okay.
3: Yeah.
1: How did you and your older sister get along growing up?
3: I don't know, Mom. I'm going to let you answer that question. I think we got along.
10: Oh, thanks. Put me on the spot. Well, they definitely had their moments, but I know they love each other.
0: Oh, that's such a nice answer. No gory detail. Do they share clothes?
10: Well, they
0: clothes
10: would fight over clothes.
0: Yep, that's what I just thought. Yeah.
10: Clothes and the closet and, you know, that sort of stuff. Those are my shoes and... Look, you stretched out my blouse or, you know, something like that. So
1: you guys were 4 years apart, though. There couldn't have been a lot of times that things. Well, maybe that's where the stretching out comes from.
3: My sister.
10: Yeah, there you go.
3: A little bit more
0: chesty.
3: Yes, Nicole, there you go,
0: you
3: Amy.
0: Could say it.
3: Amy.
0: Bigger bazookas. It's all right. But you guys get along now, right? Oh, boy. Maybe we shouldn't talk about that.
3: I plead the fifth, Amy.
0: All right, so what are you doing for Mother's Day, Vera?
10: We're actually going to all go to Pennyville Station. Oh. We're going to have a nice little brunch over there. It's with, you know, my family and then Nicole's husband's family. So very nice people. So we always have a good time together.
1: That's for the bottomless mimosas, is that right?
10: Maybe.
3: She likes her Aperol Spritz.
1: Oh, okay.
10: Yeah, I'm more of an Aperol Spritz gal.
1: Okay.
0: It's Aperol. I'm from Mount Prospect. That's very fancy. What does that mean? What's an Aperol? Is that a brand?
3: I think it's like a liqueur. Isn't it just a liqueur, Mom?
10: It's like an Italian liqueur, and they mix it with Prosecco and then a splash of Pellegrino.
0: Wow.
10: And a fresh orange slice.
0: Orange slice. Okay.
1: No, I've had that beverage at Pennyville before. Quite delicious. Yes.
3: Yeah.
1: That's a wonderful place for a Sunday brunch.
3: Mm-hmm.
1: I think though on Mother's Day, ooh boy, it's gonna be crowded over there. It's popular. And then you know, one thing I like about Norwich, Vera, is back when the governor shut down all the restaurants across the state. Norwich did not enforce the restaurant closure during COVID. And so Blossom Cafe just stayed open. And then the mayor and the police and everything there said, nah, tough stuff. And then I remember the governor tried threatening all the mayors and everything that they weren't going to get any money for roads or whatever. And a whole bunch of the mayors, especially in the smaller towns, smaller suburbs, they just stuck to their guns and kept the restaurants open. Because if you close those restaurants, you could put them out of business and we could end up with, you know, I don't want to live in a town where the best restaurants at Denny's. Do you, Vera?
10: No, I certainly don't. And I can also say that Rosemont did the same thing because mm-hmm. we used to go to Carmine's in Rosemont.
1: Mm-hmm.
10: They stayed open during the pandemic and nobody really bothered them.
1: Yeah.
10: And we were happy to have a place to go.
1: Yeah. If you act up in Rosemont, though, you might get whacked. You might be part of the foundation for the next casino. You know?
10: Well, that is their reputation.
1: And in Park Ridge, they had about 40 restaurants joined together too over in Park Ridge. And they said, we're not shutting down, you know, come and take it. And, a lot of mayors and a lot of police departments kind of backed off and the Cook County Sheriff, I remember the Cook County Sheriff, which usually I'm not a big fan of Sheriff Dart, but I remember when Sheriff Dart wasn't looking to make any enemies, probably figuring that half the county isn't the city, and he's thinking that, well, maybe I don't want to get everybody PO'd right before I run for office or whatnot again, a re-election. Because I remember the sheriff's office wouldn't enforce the ban, and then the state police left it alone too. So anyway, I appreciated that I could go to Blossom Cafe. Back then, Natalie and I used to live in Dunning by Harlem and Irving. And
10: oh, yeah.
1: Yeah. And then also one of our other ones we like a lot is also the Pennyville. And now we move it out to Mount Prospect about 4 years ago. So now out that way, we probably go to Brunch City Cafe and Des Plaines a little bit more. Well, Vera, we have got to give you the heave-ho because we're out of time for this segment. But we want to thank you for appearing on the show on Mother's Day. Too bad you didn't get to sleep in, huh? That's probably what you're thinking right now. Anywho.
10: I know.
1: Well, pretty soon we'll get you boozed up at Pennyville and everything will be right with the world.
10: Everything's fine. That's going to be a great day.
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1: And we're back. Welcome back to Retirement Decoded with Scott Tucker. I'm your host, Scott Tucker, on AM 560 The Answer, WIND. On microphone number one, the lovely and talented co-host of Retirement Decoded, a mother herself, is Amy Jacobson. Say hello, Amy Jacobson.
0: Mother of many, friend of all. Hello, Amy Jacobson.
1: On microphone number three is Associate Advisor, Scott Tucker Solutions, Inc., Matt Mirabella. Say hello, Matt Mirabella.
2: Hello, Matt Mirabella.
1: Matt Mirabella, we were just talking before the break with Nicole Ancona's mom, Vera, over in Norridge. And it led me to think of, I've asked you before, I think. You have siblings, Matt?
2: I do. I have one younger brother.
1: And have you been nice to your younger brother?
2: For a while, we fought a lot. But once I got into high school, he was 10-ish or so. Been good since then.
0: So you're 4 years apart?
2: Yeah, he was born in 2004. I was born in 2000.
0: Okay.
1: Yeah, we have Matt's now our youngest employee. He's born in 2000. He's, you know what? Matt, I'm from the 1900s.
0: Yeah. I'm from the 1960s. Yes, no, I Botox. And yes, my lashes are real. Thank you very much.
1: On microphone number four, the client relationship manager at Scott Tucker Solutions, Inc. is Nicole Ancona. Say hello, Nicole Ancona.
3: Hello, Nicole and Kona.
1: Now, Nicole, your mom was on before the break.
0: Oh, yeah.
1: Now, so if you, if Busted. we had about half an hour ago, we had Amy Jacobson's mom, Louise, on the phone from Tucson, Arizona. And about 15 minutes ago, we had Nicole's mom, Vera, on the phone from Norridge. Now, your mom was on the phone, Nicole, and she said during the break that when we come back out of the break that we ought to ask you about your minivan.
0: Yeah, I believe that I told you I had a minivan when you first started here, and you went, I would never drive a minivan.
1: not anymore.
0: All high and mighty. No, it sounds like the woman has been behind the wheel of a minivan. So your mom ratted you out.
3: Yes.
0: So do explain.
3: So for many, many years ago when I was in college at Loyola University Chicago, I did drive a minivan, a Mercury Villager. You know, it was quite the car to drive while you're in college trying to impress the boys. Let me pull up in my tan minivan. But I think the story she's referring to was when I got into my first car accident in the minivan. Uh-uh. I was driving to work. I worked at Old Orchard Mall at the Limited. And somebody hit me. And it was my first car accident. And it was really bad. And my airbags came out. Whatever. So I call her. She doesn't pick up. So this is back then when they had answering machines. I left the message on the answering machine, bawling my eyes out, saying, Mom, call me. It's Nicole. I got into a car accident. She was in the basement doing laundry, and that's what she hears from the basement. So she calls me back, and I'm like crying, and the police are there and all this stuff, and the guy that hit me offered to take me back to campus, and my mom's like, do not get in the car with a stranger. What is wrong with you? And I'm like,
0: you were gonna
3: well,
0: let him take you back?
3: I was very frazzled. I was young. It was my first car accident. Airbags came out. Like, it was just like, crazy.
0: Yeah, I just won the lotto. I could get her number.
3: So my mom's like, no, stay there. So she told me to get into the car with the tow truck guy. And so that guy,
1: Yeah,
3: I know. Oh, yeah. That guy, she apparently trusted.
0: And then this axe murderer pulled up and said, hey, you're good looking. I could take you back to campus.
3: Oh my gosh. I was crying the entire time in the tow truck. And this guy was playing gospel music. And he was just like, are you okay?
0: Touch the TV and you shall be healed.
3: I know. So he drops me off at the closest Lincoln Mercury where it used to be in Park Ridge, actually where Jim is now. And my mom picked me up from there. And she was like, you don't ever leave that message to your mother on an answering machine.
0: And you haven't driven a minivan since?
3: Nope. Sure haven't.
1: You said dropped you off where what is now?
3: So there used to be a Lincoln Mercury dealership on Cumberland and Toohey in Park Ridge where there's a gym now called FFC.
1: Okay.
3: But there used to be a dealership there. So he dropped me off there from like, you know, from Loyola. I was driving to Skokie. So who knows where I was at. I don't remember. It was a long time ago. But he dropped me off there and she picked me up from there because she lives in North. So it's just down the street from her. So it's like 10-minute drive.
1: Hmm. So did you total the minivan?
3: I did total the minivan.
0: But it wasn't your fault. So his insurance had to pay for it.
3: It was not my fault.
0: It, right?
3: And my mom had to take me to court. And we won, obviously, because it wasn't my fault. But, you know, I also wasn't a very good driver in the minivan. Because, you know, driving to school in the city, you have to park in those garages. And I'd have, like, a yellow stripe on the side, a white stripe from, like, the parking poles in the garages. You know what I'm talking about? Because there's, like, little spots.
0: Oh, wait. You're blaming the van instead of your driving skills.
3: It's totally the van's fault.
0: Oh, yeah, right. Okay.
1: This is a 2-hour Sunday morning program. Happy Mother's Day. And but if you're listening right now and it's coming up on the 6 p.m. News, what you want to do is in the evening, the replay hour one of this morning's program, the one you're listening to right now. It's kind of confusing. So if you're an evening listener, at the top of the hour will be the news, but then you come back from the news. We won't come back from the news if you're in the evening, if you're an evening listener. So if you're an evening listener after the top of the hour news, then you can go to 560replay.com, grab not only this hour, but also hour two. So in the evening, they don't replay hour two. That probably could have been said more simply, but there you have it. The couple of things I want, it's a couple of housekeeping things. We get things from the listener mailbag. We had a question from Karen from Arlington Heights. Karen from Arlington Heights lives in the Scarsdale neighborhood. She says, Matt, what's the best way to pass values, not just money, to kids?
2: Without taxes.
1: No, how to pass the values.
2: I mean, there's multiple ways to do so, but you don't want to be living things of value and heavy tax.
1: No. How to pass values. Not financial value.
0: Oh, like moral values?
1: Yeah, family values, parental values. How to pass your values to your kids. So Matt, we'll say that again, okay? Karen from Arlington Heights, she lives in the Scarsdale neighborhood. Matt, what's the best way to pass values, not just money, to kids? Question mark.
2: Traditions that you've done with your entire family, make sure that you're not only instilling it in your family and your children, but then your children's children. And it's a good way to keep values going.
1: So you think maybe just skip your kids and go right to the grandkids and have them indoctrinate the kids?
2: No.
1: If your kids don't listen. That's what Louise said Amy didn't do. Amy didn't listen when she was a kid, right?
0: A nonconformist.
1: So now Louise should just talk to your boys and then have them talk to you.
0: I'm pretty a conformist now. I do it. My mom and I have the same values, I believe.
1: Oh.
0: But it took me a while to get there.
1: Wow.
0: Well, just because I used to be a Democrat, but I'm not.
1: If you're a Democrat, 847-474-3888, 560retirement.com. 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
3: Right.
1: Not the way to do it.
3: No.
1: 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We have, let's see if I have time for maybe a quick one or two. Debbie from Glenview. Debbie in Glenview, she lives in the Glen. And she says, Matt, my mom still hides cash in cookbooks. Should I be worried? Question mark.
2: It's just an old financial habit. I think there's much more, much better ways.
0: Yes, hide it under the couch cushion.
1: Yeah, just put it under the mattress.
0: Or inside a painting.
1: Inside a painting?
0: Or inside the wall.
1: I saw it in the movies. You tape it to the bottom of the desk drawer.
2: Yeah.
1: Now that we've rattled off all these hiding spots, then that's where they're going to look.
2: Now people will start looking around their houses where their parents
0: should always
2: see.
0: Do that.
1: Linda from Northbrook. She lives in the Mission Hills neighborhood. Linda in Northbrook. Matt, should I convert to Roth now or should I wait? Question mark.
2: Do you want to leave taxes to your kids? Or get them taken care of?
1: You know, Natalie and I... without giving away too much information, Natalie and I have a friend that they have a special needs trust for their child. And if they were to pass away, leaving the IRA money to the special needs trust, they would be leaving the taxes to the special needs trust. So that's something that I've spoken with them about. And maybe I'll be able to be of service that way. After the news, if you're an evening listener after the news, you have to go to 560class.com. 560replay.com. 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If you're a morning listener, well, it's Sunday morning for us as well. So if you're a morning listener, just stay with us through the news. And after the news, we'll come back with hour two of Retirement Decoded with Scott Tucker and Amy Jacobson. And we'll talk more about Mother's Day and all kinds of other silly stuff. 847-474-3888. 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
12: Trump slams Iran's response. I'm Carmen Roberts, Fox News. President Trump blasted Tehran's response to the U.S. peace proposal, posting on social media that it's totally unacceptable. Fox's Alex Hogan has more from the White House.
13: The Iranians earlier said that they did issue that response and sent it through a Pakistani mediator. The White House has received and reviewed this response, although, again, the administration saying it's not at all what they had hoped for.
12: Iranian state media report that Tehran's proposal to end the war stressed the need for the U.S. to pay compensation for war damages and emphasized Iran's sovereignty over the Strait of Hormuz. State Department spokesman Tommy Pigott tells Fox News the president prefers a diplomatic solution, but will use military force if necessary.
14: The Iranian regime cannot be allowed to have a nuclear weapon. That has been clear from the beginning of this administration, even before from President Trump, who has made that very clear from the beginning.
12: The U.S. military says it's recovered the body of an American soldier who went missing in Morocco earlier this month. Fox's Grinnell Scott has details.
15: The remains of Kendrick Lamont Key, a 27-year-old Army First Lieutenant, were located by a Moroccan military search team. The body was found in Atlantic Ocean waters. Key was one of two soldiers reported missing May 2nd during a military exercise. Key enlisted in 2023, earning his military commission a year later. The Army has not identified the second soldier who remains missing, saying that a search and rescue operation will continue. Both soldiers are believed to have fallen off a cliff during a recreational hike. Grinnell Scott, Fox News.
12: And the NTSB says it's gathering information about the evacuation of the Frontier Airlines plane after it hit a pedestrian on the runway at Denver International during takeoff Friday night. Still no name on the victim. 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
16: Tonight will be partly cloudy with a low of 46. On Monday, expect mostly sunny skies and cool temperatures with a high of 58. Monday night will be partly cloudy and chilly with a low of 43. Tuesday will bring overcast conditions, breezy winds, and warmer temperatures with a high of 74, along with a couple of showers. I'm meteorologist Jason Caterina on AM 560, The Answer.
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6: And indeed, we're all about small business jobs and entrepreneurship and business. We talk all about small business here, and I'm thrilled to kick off the program today with a leader who has lived the full 360 degrees of the human experience, from homelessness and addiction to becoming a board-appointed CEO. Jonathan Crawford is a recovering addict, a survivor, and the president of broadcast and media in the telecommunications industry. Over a career that began in a temporary role and accelerated through 7 promotions in 14 years, he has built a legacy of driving transformation and developing people at every level. He's a certified coach in disruption and resilience and the author of the new book, Surviving Jonathan, 360 Degrees of Resilience. He's here to show us how to survive survival and make peace with our past while building a fearless future. Welcome to the show, Jonathan.
7: Hey, thanks for having me. It's a pleasure to be here.
6: Oh my gosh, such an honor. Jonathan, your book is titled Surviving Jonathan. So in the high-pressure world of executive leadership, who is the Jonathan that most leaders are trying to survive without even realizing it?
7: That's a great question. Let me just start first by saying, for myself, in leadership and surviving that, first of all, I really feel that people are surviving everything, you know, whether it's leadership, careers, relationships. But for me, the survival part of leadership was getting in my own way. What type of culture am I bringing to the table within the organization? And in terms of for myself, I'm kind of, for myself, one of the issues that I had throughout my leadership was really imposter syndrome. And that really played a significant role throughout my career, early on, starting out, especially coming from a place where I was with addiction and homelessness, and am I fitting in the right rooms? And do I belong in the right rooms? So that was one of the things that I struggled with. And as I coach leaders, I find that to be something, regardless of where their walks of life they've come from, imposter syndrome. And that is significant in terms of people surviving, you know, their leadership role.
6: Yeah. And you went from a temporary role to a board appointed CEO through 7 promotions in 14 years. What was the specific turning point where you stopped seeing yourself as a survivor and started seeing yourself as a strategist?
7: Yeah. So I would say in those 7 promotions early on, those were supervisor, early managerial roles. But I think once I began holding the responsibility of the organization on my shoulders, that's where the significant change came. It's like, I can no longer be an imposter. Like, you are here. You are actually in the role with all the responsibilities, people's lives on your shoulder. And so I didn't have any time or any space to remain in any type of, you know, imposter syndrome, survival mode. And that's where strategy kicked in for me. Strategy was the shift once I hit that kind of C-level role.
6: Yeah, and you argue that we don't build resilience by pretending it doesn't hurt. How does a leader maintain their leadership while also doing the deep inner work of healing from things like addiction or loss?
7: Yeah, so I honestly believe that, and for me, leadership starts within. You have to be able to lead yourself before you can lead others. And resilience is something that really played a significant role in that for me, in that, you know, it took me to really dig deep and go back and

0: really take that 360 and take it to a transformational level, the resilience to a transformational level, where it just wasn't about bouncing back. It's about making a full spiral, going further than where you were before. So not returning to the same place.
1: Mm. And we talk about stewardship of values on this show. How did your experience with homelessness change the way you define fulfillment as CEO in the telecommunications industry?
0: Well, you know, I would say this, as I was achieving success, I thought it was purposeful. And especially from where I had come from, it actually gave me something to believe in. But as I reached my like C-level, CEO level, I had to take a step back because I wasn't really feeling fulfilled. I felt like there was a greater purpose for me in that coming from homelessness and addiction. It's like, Jonathan, there has to be a way for you to give back. And I feel like that's where, you know, purpose really came for me, was where I started to look for more purpose. And that's when I shifted and wrote my book, Surviving Jonathan. That's where I started coaching and mentoring more people who I saw that were struggling like me and wanted to give people a safe space where they could land, to be able to express themselves, achieve their growth, get out of survival mode, and really just move beyond being stuck in the routines and the day-to-day that they were.
1: Absolutely. And you mentioned the burden of command. How does a leader handle the weight of developing others while they're still trying to navigate in 360 degrees of their own personal transformation?
0: Yeah, so the burden of command for me, as I state in my book, it carried a lot of weight, as I stated earlier, and being responsible for people's, you know, livelihoods and keeping the company afloat to make sure that it's sustaining and maintaining. So I carried that weight. And in leadership, you know, you kind of experience the professional loneliness, I call it, where, you know, your circle gets smaller. Who you have, whom you can go out and kind of talk to, that shrinks. But what I found was that through all of that, and resilience, and that's where the 360 degrees of resilience comes in that it covers your mental and emotional resilience. It's your cultural and relational resilience and how you're relating with others. It's your identity-based resilience and knowing who you are. That is what really helped sustain me throughout my leadership and carrying that burden of command.
1: And you believe that choosing your identity over other people's assumptions is key to resilience. So how can an entrepreneur that's tuning in protect their authentic brand from the presuppositions and projections of a skeptical market?
0: You know, so first of all, there's a lot of skepticism right now. In the market, in the business world, so we are contending with AI. So what we're finding, in our business in some areas. So for a new entrepreneur, I would say, first and foremost is knowing who you are, how you sustained. I would also look at, deeply into their passions and what is this what brings me passion? Is it about my financials? Like you have to answer all those questions, and I guess that goes back into the identity. And I'm sorry, what was the second part of your question there, Salam?
1: Yeah, I mean, essentially, how can we especially protect that brand?
0: Yeah, so protecting your brand, and I'll just speak for me and the companies that I've ran here. One of the things has always been service. I work in a service-oriented business, and our reputation is built on service. It's built on how we manage and treat our customers and our relationships. And relationships have a lot to do with how you and your brand, for me, because it's what has provided us growth. And so I feel like protecting your brand, is several sides to it. One, how are you marketing yourself? How are you protecting your reputation? How are you treating your clients? And today in social media, I mean, that's huge because one bad review can tarnish your entire organization.
1: Indeed, indeed. I want to give the final word over to you, Jonathan, because you talked about, again, turning some of that adversity into authority. And I know our listeners can appreciate that. The book is Surviving Jonathan, 360 Degrees of Resilience. I want to make sure our listeners can get in touch with you if they'd like to do so. And of course, find the book. How can they do that?
0: Oh, they can find me on LinkedIn at Mr. Jonathan Crawford. My website is MrJonathanCrawford.com. You can also find me on Instagram at Mr. Jonathan Crawford as well. So Mr. Jonathan Crawford, you can Google it. You'll find me pretty much anywhere.
1: Yeah, awesome. Well, thanks so much, Jonathan. Thanks for being so vulnerable and sharing your advice, your stories, and expertise with us. I look forward to bringing you back on the show real soon. We've got to squeeze in a quick break, but we've got a jam-packed show, jam-packed lineup, all about small business jobs and entrepreneurship. 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
2: Welcome back to Get Down to Business. Joining us today is a man who describes himself as a walking crucible. Christopher Husfeld is a U.S. Army combat veteran with over 20 years of command experience and the founder of Barrel Strength Leadership. Chris does something truly unique. He physically takes executives in elite units like the 101st onto history's greatest battlefields, from Gettysburg to Normandy, to rewire how they lead under fire. And he doesn't just talk about leadership theory. He facilitates what he calls a leadership baptism to forge grounded, intense, and humble leaders who can show up under pressure. Welcome to the show, Chris.
3: Thank you for having me.
2: Absolutely. You have over 20 years of command experience in the U.S. Army. Thank you for your service. Thanks for your leadership. What was the specific crucible moment in your military career that convinced you that traditional leadership workbooks were failing our corporate leaders?
3: The first time I had a phenomenal staff ride. And the difference between a staff ride and a history tour is you go to a location, you talk about it, but you only spend about 40% of your time talking about what happened at that point. But you use it as a framework to project yourself onto today's problems. How might I solve it? What psychology efforts, what frameworks of thinking might I use to take something I see from the past that I might know about and lay it on something that I've never happened before? And the first time I did that, it was eye-opening on what you could do by being on a place and thinking differently about history.
2: You take executives to places like Normandy and Gettysburg for a leadership baptism. When you get a high-performing CEO on that hallowed ground, what's the first layer of their corporate persona that usually cracks?
3: When you ask someone whether or not they've ever worked for a toxic, absent, or politically appointed leader, and everyone goes, absolutely. And then you ask them, now, how do you recognize it in your subordinates and your subordinate organizations? Do you have a way of seeing that? And suddenly they start thinking about that all their metrics are performance-based, not necessarily effectiveness-based, or that they don't know how their subordinate organizations run. And that becomes an eye-opening moment.
2: You've trained and led some very, very well-known units like the 101st Airborne Division. You and I were talking offline about the 82nd, which is the premier airborne unit in the entire United States military. What's a battlefield-tested framework for making high-stakes decisions that a small business owner can use tomorrow morning when their own front line feels like it's collapsing?
3: How do you grant authority and responsibility? You and I both know that having the authority to do something and the responsibility can really empower your subordinate leaders if you know them, if you know their capabilities, if you know their capacity to do something. You can really allow them to do incredible things in your name when you're not there. And I think that can be a very powerful thing, regardless of what business vertical you might be or in a high-performing military unit.
2: Chris, we talk about stewardship of values on the show. How do you use the history of these legendary battlefields to help a leader identify the values that they're truly willing to fight for when everything is at stake?
3: Ooh, that's a great question. When you're talking about values, you can talk about values of either individual leadership, the culture or values of an organization, what you value in leadership. There are lots of different ways of stewarding that and helping transpose what happens out there and maybe the culture of elite organizations, elite military units, how they performed well. But I also love elite units that did not perform well, or even good units that did not perform well, as a way of going, see, even the best can have faults. How do you mitigate those risks in a way that stay true to your values as an organization.
2: Mm. And you say you forge leadership rather than talk about it. What's the difference between an immersive experience and a standard corporate retreat? And why is that distinction critical for organizational culture?
3: A corporate retreat is typically, let's go to a hotel. We're going to sit in a conference room. We're going to be talked at with PowerPoint. The minute you get out in some place and you're standing 2 to 3 feet from everybody, looking them in the eye, and then pointing out what happened and where it happened, and then asking leading questions that force them to put themselves in that position, I think is really the crux of an immersive experience that really gets them out of the typical corporate retreat. We're not doing trust falls. We're not, you know, this is my patented 5-point leadership program. I'm going to challenge you on the way you think, why you think it, and how it benefits your organization, or whether or not it's actually creating frictions and challenges for you to develop and achieve the goals that you want.
2: And how does a leader stop reading about leadership and start living it when they're sitting back in a quiet office in Chicago?
3: You and I both know in the military, there's this thing called leadership by walking around. Yeah. How do you get out of your office? How do you dedicate the time to know your people, know your organizations, visit where they're at? And that can be hard, especially when you're in a large corporate organization that may be in multiple different places, because then they know when you're going to show up. And so they plan for it. They prepare it. How do you do that? Or how do you have the trusted agent that really tells you what's going on? Balancing those can be very powerful ways, I think.
2: And you've seen unfiltered stories from the front lines of both war and business. What's the most common mental block that keeps a successful entrepreneur from showing up effectively under pressure?
3: I'm going to go for something that is pervasive, especially with the age of information, disinformation, AI, etc., cognitive bias. And that's where you're only taking in the information that forms to your already preconceived mental model. How do you prevent that? How do you get other information in that isn't typical, that causes you to relook what's going on? I think confirmation bias is one of those things that a leader, if you're thinking that this is what I expect the intelligence to tell me, well, then that's the way you're going to look at it. And that's the same way you can look at your adversaries in a military sense, but your corporate competitors in the same way. If you're expecting them to do something or expecting a specific product, then you're going to see everything through that lens. You've got to find ways to do that, especially if you're an entrepreneur and you're trying to grow your business in new ways and into new markets. You've got to find ways to get out of your own preconceived notion and find opportunities and mitigate risks.
2: And finally, for the person listening who feels like they're currently in a chaos phase of their growth, what's the first barrel strength lesson that they should apply to regain their command and lead their team forward?
3: Invest in their people. Number one and first and foremost, find the right people for your organization. Find the right leaders. Just because they were good at doing X doesn't mean that they're ready for that next layer. You've got to invest in them. You've got to give them authority. You've got to give them training. You've got to give them the responsibilities and find the right ways to mitigate risks by allowing them that empowerment. That's really hard when you're talking about dollars and cents and whether or not there's paychecks or that this venture capital team is going to invest in your company next week.
2: Chris, I want to leave the final word over to you. You're the founder of Barrel Strength Leadership. 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How can they do so?
3: LinkedIn, I'm Barrel Strength Leadership is on there. 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You can take a look at our services. There's everything from veteran mentorship, if I can speak, to how we do corporate things to help companies really take themselves to their next level.
2: Absolutely, Chris. Really appreciate you coming on the show. Appreciate your leadership. Appreciate your service. And we'll definitely be linking in the show notes and following your work. And of course, we can't wait to bring you back on real soon. Going to squeeze in a quick break, some headline commercials. 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We'll be right back.
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4: I'm Kathleen Maloney. President Trump rejects Iran's response to the latest U.S. peace proposal.
5: The administration saying it's not at all what they had hoped for. The president wrote, "I have just read the response from Iran's so-called representatives. I don't like it. Totally unacceptable."
4: Fox's Alex Hogan, Iran state media, saying the U.S. proposal amounts to surrender, the country instead making demands, including war reparations. Passengers who have been stranded on a cruise ship infected with the hantavirus outbreak are finally getting off.
6: More than 140 passengers aboard the MV Hondius, including 17 Americans, will recover from any symptoms in their home countries.
4: Fox's Gernal Scott. Meanwhile, the ship will next sail to the Netherlands to undergo disinfection. 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
2: Hey, welcome back to Get Down to Business. I'm Shalom Klein. We've spent this time together talking with amazing people doing amazing things in business, and hopefully you're getting amazing value from all of these conversations. As always, I love to hear your feedback if you reach out to me at syklein.com. But there is one system that you engage with more often than any other, and that's your physical workspace. And that's what I want to spend the next few minutes speaking on. We had a guest recently that talked about how most leaders don't have a sales problem. They have a clarity problem. And I jotted that down on the notes in front of me, by the way, from my home office. And that clarity begins with where you sit. So if your home office is an afterthought, your leadership probably will be too. To move from a state of struggle to one of intentionality, you have to architect a space that acts as a strategic foundation for your big thing. And the first step is establishing command over your environment. You don't build a legacy by pretending your kitchen table is a boardroom. You need better limits. So let's talk about a dedicated zone. If at all possible, choose a room with a door. This is your opportunity to basically create that separation between, again, your family and yourself. When that door is closed, you're in a mode where you are decisively action-oriented and mission-focused. That's how we always say it in the Army. And again, the idea of transitioning from outside into that room, it's that leadership baptism. It's where you strip away the distractions and you focus on the hidden drivers of your growth. So friends, I encourage you, architect a physical boundary that ensures that when you're at work, you're 100% there. And when you're done, you can return to your family without the self-employed trap following you down the hallway. So that's first in terms of the physical space. Now let's look at the equipment. As you know, many of you I know have routines, including workout routines, and many of you know that performance depends on the reservoir of your energy. So I'm just going to keep using these analogies over here. Your home office is your cockpit. And it has to be re-engineered for precision. So your chair shouldn't just be comfortable. It should support your leadership. If you are fighting your furniture, you're wasting the cognitive energy needed for decision-making. So yes, your chair is really important. And let's talk about sensory filtering. You have to remove the friction. A cluttered desk creates cognitive distortions that ultimately will likely and most probably will lead to some element of burnout. And let's talk about the human edge. In the age of AI, your environment needs to keep you alive inside. Use good lighting and wellness tools to maintain your curiosity and compassion while you navigate complex data. So I want to recap over here. The first thing is, I mean, I'm not the first to say this, but you need a dedicated space. If you are creating a home office, create a true home office, somewhere where you have a door, and make sure that, again, your family and those around you know that when in that space, that is really important, that you can focus when you're inside that space on the hidden drivers of your growth. That allows you that physical boundary, so when you're at work, you're 100% there. And when you're done, you can return to your family and be 100% there as well. We talked about a couple of just equipment-related conversations. Number one is ensuring that your chair is really top-notch. And by the way, that's not to eliminate those of you that have a standing desk. I actually have a treadmill desk, believe it or not. But again, that chair and the furniture is really, really important. Make sure that your desk is not overly cluttered, and make sure that you've got good lighting as well, because that really matters. Finally, remember that your office is also your media program. In our transparent sort of economy over here, many of us are sitting on Zooms and Google Meets, and that's not to eliminate the Skypes and all the other platforms that are out there. The visual narrative of your office builds or breaks your credibility before you even say a word. So make sure you position your desk so your camera doesn't capture household chaos. You are only as scalable as you are understood, and a chaotic background signals a chaotic business. And no, your clients don't need to see the pile of garbage behind you, or your egg cartons, or whatever the case may be. Again, make sure you're presenting yourself. But friends, make sure you're not manufacturing a persona. Your background should reflect your soul-aligned identity, whether it's a bookshelf or a clean wall. Let it be a transparent reflection of who you are as a leader. When you see yourself clearly on that screen, it also builds that self-trust that's needed to lead your team with that strength. So again, I just encourage you right now, as you're listening to this conversation, whether you're listening to it live on AM560 or on a podcast, audit your workspace right now. Is it a place that helps you survive, or is it a place that's actually empowering some of the great ideas that you're developing from your business? So stop waiting to feel ready and start architecting the environment that demands your best. Take charge of your space. I'd love to hear what works for you. 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You're listening to Get Down to Business. 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
2: Welcome back to Get Down to Business. Joining us today is a man who rose from the front lines of special operations to become the highest-ranking enlisted military member in the United States. Ramon C.Z. Colon Lopez served as the senior enlisted advisor to the chairman of Joint Chiefs of Staff, representing over 2.4 million personnel and managing a multi-billion-dollar budget throughout his 30-year career in Joint Special Operations. He journaled his leadership journey in 13 Moleskine notebooks, which have now been distilled into his new book, Carnivore Leadership, Taking Charge Instead of Taking, and I'll let you fill in the blank, but it starts with an SH. CZ is here to share his silver bullets for effective leadership and explain why being a carnivore in business means never letting your guard down to mediocrity. Welcome to the show, CZ.
13: Hey, thank you. Thank you, Shalom, so much for having me.
2: Oh my gosh, it's an honor. You spent 30 years in the military, culminating as the SEAC, the highest enlisted position in the Department of Defense, Department of War. What was the most difficult lesson you journaled in those notebooks that focused and forced you to change your own leadership style?
13: I think one of the toughest lessons was the higher you go, the more catered you get to, especially people, the higher you ascend through the ranks. And I think just staying grounded and staying humble all through the entire process, from being an airman basic to the SEAC, I think that was key to effective leadership in many fronts.
2: That's powerful lessons. That's true for the business world and for entrepreneurs that are tuning in as well. And you talk about the distinction, CZ, between carnivores and herbivores. For a business leader sitting in a comfortable office in Illinois or in North Carolina, what are the subtle herbivore habits that quietly sabotage their organization's growth?
13: Herbivores are, in essence, people with high ambition and low potential. They're the ones that are rarely proactive. They're the ones that actually create the most problems for the organizations. And most importantly, they're the ones that are not taking action and initiative to go ahead and improve the organization. So that is some of the key attributes that they share in common.
2: That's great. One of your silver bullets is about flying with eagles and not turkeys. I love that line. I read it over and over and over again. So how can a founder or a CEO audit their inner circle to ensure that they aren't catching a contagious attitude that's holding their company back?
13: Well, it all starts with talent management. You have to get the right people in the door. You have to promote the right people to those key and essential duties of the organization, regardless whether it's a corporation, a government agency, and so on. And then you have to keep transparency with that group. You know, full trust has got to be enabled. And the only ticket out of that particular circle is got to be the violation of that trust. But as the CEO, you have to be comfortable enough to be able to share with them in order to go ahead and get the best solutions. Just being open-minded to the input of others, not only because you're very likely to make the best decision possible, but also in the process, you're helping them grow as they troubleshoot issues with you. And eventually, they have a sense of worthiness because they contributed to the success of the organization.
2: Absolutely. I'm chatting with Ramon C.Z. Colon Lopez, who served as the senior enlisted advisor to the chairman of the Joint Chiefs of Staff, in his new book, Carnivore Leadership. It is a must read, and we're going to make sure our listeners know how they can find the book in just a few minutes. But you are a proponent of unit immersions. And as I was just saying offline, that's really where I began to learn all about your style of leadership long before you actually compiled all those notebooks into this fantastic read. And that means getting your hands dirty rather than watching a PowerPoint. You know, preach, my friend, preach. How does that lead from the front approach change the level of loyalty and trust that you get from your team compared to traditional management?
13: Well, leadership is not a spectator sport, man. And a lot of people give the lip service of, yeah, I'm going to roll up my sleeves, get my hands dirty, but they seldom do. And I think that that is really where you connect at the best level with your people is when you're willing to embrace the suck with them. When you take the time to understand their duties, their responsibilities, and in essence, just relating to their hardships every day, the concerns that they bring to you that you are very highly or likely unaware because of the position that you hold in the C-suite. So I believe that the more you get to spend time with your people and the more they feel welcome to talk to you and bring issues unfiltered, unvarnished, and just like, hey, this is the problem that we're having. Can you help us solve through it? I think that that is really the best thing any leader can do is just get in there with the people and just do the deed with them.
2: We're going to have to cut to a break in a moment, but I know from your bio that in special ops, you were a pararescueman, which is often referred to as a PJ. How did the silver bullets you used on high-stakes missions translate to the boardroom when a deal is falling apart or the market shifts?
13: Well, whether you're in Iran rescuing a down whistle or a pilot, or you're in the boardroom try to solve a multi-million-dollar deal, I think everything boils down to the habits. You know, the habits that you develop throughout your life to become the leader that you are, the credit, the merit that got you to the position, and how you exercise that on a daily consistent basis to be able to make sure that you are a known entity and that people know exactly what they're going to get out of you. But it is really all about the sets and reps to become better every day, to continue to learn, and to be able to provide the best solutions and the best advice for people to go ahead and move forward.
2: Yeah, sets and reps. It's something we say all the time, but it really matters, and it's true in military, and it's true in business as well. Once again, I'm chatting with CZ, the Senior Enlisted Advisor, who's Chairman of Joint Chiefs of Staff, his new book, Carnivore Leadership, written by Ramon CZ Colon Lopez. It is out and on Amazon. We'll talk more about that in just a moment. Don't touch that dial.
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2: Welcome back to Get Down to the Show, all about small business jobs and entrepreneurship. I'm chatting with the author of the new book, Carnivore Leadership, and Mr. Ramon CZ Colon Lopez, the man who rose from the front lines of special operations to become the highest ranking enlisted military member in the United States. Welcome back. CZ, really appreciate you joining us and continuing the conversation. You say that being a carnivore means challenging yourself to be better than average every single day. My friend, I have to ask this question, something that I know all of our listeners are curious about, is how do you sustain that level of intensity without burning out yourself or your team?
13: Well, you know, you have to condition yourself to carry that load, right? And if you're really thirsty to become the best leader that you can be, you have to be a learning entity. And you have to live by the mantra that only the mediocre are always at their best. And if you think that you peaked at any point, that's when you start failing your people. So that motivation and that purpose alone should give you the energy to keep on driving every day and finding that rhythm to where you're going to be able to go ahead and take some time for yourself to regroup and continue to be effective.
2: Powerful advice. So what does it practically look like to leave the workplace better than you found it in a corporate setting? And why is setting up your successor for success, something that is done all the time in the military, a hallmark of a great leader?
13: And that is, this is something that is very intrinsic to those that serve in the Joint Special Operations arena. And that was that there's always room for improvement. You know, a piece of gear that works today may be irrelevant tomorrow. So what does tomorrow look like? And how can we put our heads together to go ahead and make this piece of kit better for the next generation that's going to come after us? Because oftentimes we didn't have time to react to things. I mean, you got the call, you deploy, you did whatever you needed to do, and you were expected to perform. Failure was not an option. So that created just a thinking group of people that were always troubleshooting many things in order to go ahead and continue to improve the organization. But the most important thing is not thinking about it, it's making them happen and then capturing those lessons learned so that people can eventually learn from those years and years and years down the road.
2: That's great. So finally, as we come to a conclusion in our conversation, for the leader who feels like they've lost their edge and they've become pretty reactive, what's the first silver bullet that they should fire up this week to regain their carnivore momentum?
13: Amateurs train until they get it right. Professionals train until they cannot get it wrong. If you're conditioning yourself to just react to today's actions, you're going to lose. You're going to have to continuously challenge yourself, figure out your strengths, your weaknesses. And then when you actually come to find out what your weaknesses are, find people that are really strong at those things and go ahead and create allies with them to continue to go ahead and move forward. But that is one of the biggest things that people do. They think that once they get to a certain position, that they have to quit learning, they have to quit reacting, they have to quit actually listening to people. And that is going to be their Achilles heel. Just keep an open mind, keep open ears, and you will see what happens.
2: Absolutely honored to have had you on and really appreciate the really practical advice that you've shared over the past few minutes. What I've learned is that whether you're the highest ranking enlisted military member in the United States and advising the chairman of the Joint Chiefs of Staff and presidents, it's the same advice that's relevant to big businesses and small businesses alike. And I know you capture a lot of those lessons in your book. So, CZ, I want to give a final word over to you. How can we find that book and how can we continue to follow some of your lessons learned?
13: Yeah, so the book is available in Amazon, Barnes & Noble, the Army and Air Force Exchange, as well as Amplify Publishing Group in their website. And if anybody's interested on the booking, speaking engagements and so on, please go to www.carnivoreleader.com. And there's a link in there to be able to go ahead and reach out and discuss your particular engagement.
2: Absolutely. And vegetarians and vegans are welcome to contact you as well, too, right?
13: This is all about mindset. It's not about consumption.
2: I like it. CZ, appreciate your service, your leadership, and thanks for inspiring us. That's a wrap this week on the show, all about small business strategy and entrepreneurship to success. Let's get down to business. We'll see you next week.
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4: Iran rejects the latest U.S. peace plan. I'm Kathleen Maloney, Fox News. Iran calling the proposal a surrender and responding by making demands, including war reparations. It's not what the Trump administration was hoping for. President Trump reacting on Truth Social.
5: The president wrote, "I have just read the response from Iran's so-called representatives. I don't like it. Totally unacceptable. Thank you for your attention to this matter."
4: Fox's Alex Hogan. After more than a month away, the passengers of a cruise ship where a series of deadly hantavirus cases broke out are headed home. Fox's CB Cotton with the latest.
16: Global health leaders say some of the ship's passengers have already landed back in their home countries of Spain and France. We know a repatriation flight from the U.S. State Department is expected to arrive. So new video shows some of the first passengers stepping off the ship, all covered head to toe in protective gear. Small boats ferried the evacuees from the vessel to the shore, where Spanish authorities say an intense containment operation is in place to keep these passengers separated from the public. Around 150 people were still on board when the ship anchored this morning in Spain's Canary Islands. Spanish health officials said none were showing signs of the hantavirus, which are described as flu-like symptoms.
4: Health officials say the outbreak will not lead to another pandemic like the coronavirus. New York officials say the man accused of killing an elderly man by shoving him down a stairway at a subway station was released from a psychiatric evaluation just hours before the attack. Rommel Burke is charged with second-degree murder after surveillance video showed him shoving a 76-year-old man. Police sources say Burke had been arrested four times since February. Mayor Mamdani has called for an investigation into the hospital's handling of Burke's psychiatric evaluation. 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
4: The remains of a U.S. Army soldier who went missing during military exercises in Morocco a week ago have been recovered. He's identified as First Lieutenant Kendrick Lamont Key Jr., an air defense artillery officer. A defense official says the search continues for the second missing soldier. A person was killed as a Frontier Airlines flight took off Friday night. That person had hopped the fence at Denver International Airport and was fatally struck on the runway. Fox Business Max Gordon with the details.
19: Frontier Flight 4345 was taking off from Denver, bound for Los Angeles. Here's what one passenger says he saw and heard.
20: A loud boom first, and then the explosion happened, and then saw the flames come out, came right into the window, and just black smoke emanating and coming throughout the whole cabin.
19: The pilots brought the plane to a stop. All 224 passengers and 7 crew members were evacuated. 12 people on the plane reported minor injuries, and 5 were transported to local hospitals. Airport officials say they checked the fence line after the incident, finding it intact, and they'll be conducting a perimeter security analysis in the coming days to see if any changes need to be made.
4: Officials say the person got over the fence and onto the runway in about 2 minutes. Gas prices continue to rise across the country, an increase of 41 cents over the last 2 weeks. to a new national average of $4.55 a gallon for regular. Industry analyst Trilby Lundberg says the conflict in the Middle East isn't the only reason for rising prices.
0: It is extremely tight in the U.S. for